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2: With SRN News, I'm John Scott. Secretary of State Marco Rubio says the State Department and Pentagon will work together to provide humanitarian aid to the people affected by dual earthquakes in Venezuela.
3: We've already stood up our disaster response teams at the Department of State and our humanitarian efforts. It's something we did very well in Jamaica after that storm, and it's something we're really prepared to do now. So I've already spoken to Secretary Hegseth. The Department of War is going to have to play a big logistical role here because they have the ability to land in challenging places.
2: The death toll at 188, which is expected to rise. Florida Governor Ron DeSantis says Alligator Alcatraz is closing.
4: A quickly built tent detention center built in the Florida swamps processed about 21,000 people. Federal officials say they no longer need the extra capacity because they now have more permanent facilities.
5: But it served its purpose for the time. You know, now that they have resources, it is the federal government's responsibility to be able to process these folks, right? We stepped up because there was a gap.
4: Immigration advocates criticized the center for unsafe and inhumane conditions. Detainees reported issues like poor access to lawyers, unsanitary conditions, and insect infestations. I'm Lisa Dwyer.
2: A top official at the National Park Service says a liner along the bottom of the Lincoln Memorial reflecting pool was cut with a sharp knife or razor this month, causing damage to the foam sealant installed as part of a $16 million rehabilitation project. The Supreme Court has struck down a Hawaii law requiring people to get permission to carry guns into places such as stores and hotels. The decision is the High Court's latest ruling backing Second Amendment rights. President Trump's administration opposed the law. This is SRN News.
0: Thank you for listening to LifeTalk Radio. 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Quote, "The conditions of obtaining mercy of God are simple and just and reasonable. 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Have a terrific day.
2: The Episcopal Church continues to shrink.
6: The denomination is selling its headquarters building in New York, just the latest mainline Protestant church to downsize as its membership declines. The Episcopal Church has lost over 55% of its members in recent decades, while the United Methodist Church is down 65%, and the Presbyterian Church USA has lost 75%. In each case, the decline was precipitated by leadership deciding to move left, embracing gay marriage and the LGBT agenda in general. Michael Harrington reporting.
2: The Egyptian courts have sentenced a Christian to 5 years at hard labor for posting videos on YouTube that compare the beliefs of Christianity to those of Islam. Augustino Summit was found guilty of contempt of religion and misuse of social media. The case illustrates the plight of Christians in Egypt, where they make up just 10% of that country's population. This is SRN News. Detroit Lions player Terrion Arnold charged in Tampa, Florida, with leading a plot to detain and pistol whip three people whom he believed had stolen from him. The crimes could carry a sentence of up to life in prison. He remains locked up until the next hearing on Monday. A lot of Americans say they're getting scammed.
7: In a poll by the Associated Press,

0: In the Nork Center for Public Affairs Research, 58% of U.S. adults say that every day they receive text messages, phone calls, or online ads they suspect are scams. And about 30% say they've personally been scammed into giving away money or personal information. In a separate survey conducted by Gallup and the Stop Scams Alliance, people who say they or someone they know who's been scammed have lost more than $500. But Gallup says 75% said they never reported getting scammed because they thought it wouldn't make a difference in getting their money back. Donna Warder, Washington.
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2: Spending time in God's Word has many benefits. 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I will delight in your principles and not forget your word. 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
1: Hello, I'm Sean Boonstra, the host of The Voice of Prophecy, and today you'll be listening to another classic broadcast from our founder, HMS Richards. Now, this was originally recorded in the 1950s, and I know you're going to enjoy it.
2: Here now is HMS Richards, the Voice of Prophecy speaker, in a special tribute to praying mothers.
3: For many years, the mother of Tom Carter prayed that God would save her boy and make a preacher out of him. But Tom proved to be a wicked sinner. He was sent to prison, but his mother still prayed for him. She believed God would answer her prayers. In her heart, she seemed to have the witness of the Spirit to that effect. One day, she received a telegram from the prison saying that Tom was dead. She couldn't believe it. She was stunned for a few minutes. Then she went away to her room alone and knelt by her bed with her open Bible before her. She said, "Lord, I believe thy promises that thou hast given me in thy word. I believe that I would live to see Tom saved and preaching the gospel of thy grace. Now this telegram says he's dead. Which is true, this telegram or thy word?" She arose from her knees, sent a wire to the prison. It read, "There must be some mistake. My boy is not dead." Sure enough, there had been a mistake. Tom Carter was alive, very much alive. Not long after this, he found salvation in Christ. When he was released from prison, he became a mighty preacher and soul winner for Christ. Praying mothers, good, earnest, consecrated, praying mothers. How wonderful they are, how much the world needs them. Fortunate indeed is the boy or girl who has a praying mother. One day in a little country town of southern Iowa, an 18-month-old baby boy slipped out of the door while his mother was busy in the kitchen. He began to eat the green apples that had fallen from the tree in the yard. Why is it that babies like green apples and other things that aren't good for them? He ate them fast, and he ate all he could. To make a wonderful day of it, in a few short hours, he was a very sick baby boy. So sick, the doctor told the mother he couldn't live. There was no hope for him. But this praying mother had hope. She knelt down and gave this boy to God for his service. She promised the Lord that if he would save his life, she would rear him to be a servant, a minister of Christ and his gospel. That baby did live in spite of everything, grew up to preach the gospel of Christ. His mother still lives and prays for his ministry every day. I know this to be true, for I was that baby, and mother has prayed for me every day of my life. How wonderful it is to have a praying mother. When the Heavenly Father brought his Son into the world, he gave him a praying mother, the Blessed Virgin. When she found that she was to be a mother, she prayed, and we have that prayer recorded in the first chapter of Luke's Gospel. She said, "My soul doth magnify the Lord, and my spirit hath rejoiced in God my Savior. For he hath regarded the low estate of his handmaiden. For behold, from henceforth all generations shall call me blessed." And so they do to this very hour. Jesus wasn't ashamed of his mother. When he was invited to a marriage supper in Cana of Galilee, she was invited too. For the scripture says the mother of Jesus was there. John 2:1. One day as he preached to a vast multitude of people, someone came up to him and said, "Behold thy mother," Matthew 12:47. It's well for us who love the Lord and have Christian mothers, praying mothers, to think of them often. Yes, we need to behold our mothers. Billy Sunday used to tell of a minister who was making calls in the homes of the people. He came to a certain house, asked for the mother. But the child who had opened the door said, "You can't see mother now because she prays from 9 to 10 every morning." This preacher willingly waited 45 minutes to see a mother who had a regular hour of prayer every day. When she came out of her place of prayer, the light of glory was on her face. He knew why it was that that home was so bright. He knew why she had two sons in the gospel ministry and one daughter, a foreign missionary. Mr. Sunday used to say, "All hell cannot tear a boy or girl away from a praying mother." Think of Susanna Wesley. What a mother she was, with 17 children to look after. She spent 1 hour every day shut up alone with God in her room, praying for those children. And two of her boys, under God, brought revival to England while France was going through its terrible revolution. One son, John, founded a Methodist church. and started one of the greatest revivals of history. The other, Charles, wrote over 8,000 hymns, many of which the Christian world has been singing ever since. I would like to ask this question of you mothers who are listening right now. Are you a praying mother? Oh, I know you're busy. I know you're going night and day, but are you a praying mother? It might be well for you not to keep the house quite so clean or do quite so much work and take a few minutes every day to pray. You'd be a better mother. You'd enjoy your life and your children more, and so would they. You would find that you would know how to lead them through life and have more influence upon them than you do now. Remember this, mother. Prayer is a great deal more than a privilege. It's a God-given duty. None of us are excused from it. The mother, being closer to the children than the father, and with them more, of course, has in this sense a greater responsibility. Here's a promise to praying mothers and all who pray. Draw nigh to God, and he will draw nigh to you. James 4:8. Here's another promise to those who pray. Matthew 7:7. Ask, and it shall be given you. Seek, and ye shall find. Knock, and it shall be opened unto you. How can we ever expect to have answers to prayer if we do not pray? Do you love your children? I know you do. Do you enjoy giving them good things, preparing good food, supplying them with good clothes? Do you love to give little presents to them, make them happy? Certainly, we all do. Jesus said, "What man is there of you, as a father, or of course a mother, whom if his son ask bread, will he give him a stone? Or if he ask a fish, will he give him a serpent?" Then Jesus said, "If ye then, being evil, know how to give good gifts unto your children, how much more shall your heavenly Father give good things to them that ask him?" Matthew 7:9. If you do not know just what to ask for or how properly to seek God for your child, remember this. We have the promise that if any of you lack wisdom, let him ask of God, that giveth to all men liberally and upbraideth not, and it shall be given him. James 1:5. You may not see the fulfillment of your prayers at once, nor in the way you expect. Sometimes, in spite of all our prayers, our children do not follow the right way. But if we have done our best and sought God earnestly, we can appear before him in the judgment assured that we shall not be condemned. I wonder what it will be like for praying mothers when they see the face of their Savior, to be able to say, "Behold, I and the children which God hath given me." Hebrews 2:13. Think of the influence of praying mothers through their children on others. In an obscure street in smoky, foggy, lovely London, there lived a fully consecrated, surrendered Christian mother. This gray-haired woman spent hours over the washtub every day, the rest of the time at the ironing board. She was a working woman in the literal sense of the word. She had a boy, but he seemed to be a bad boy. He ran away from home and went to sea in his early teens. And year after year, she never knew where he was. She could imagine him at the bottom of a sea or in the hands of pirates, but she never stopped praying for him. Many times her tears were mingled with the soapsuds. As she prayed for John somewhere in the high seas, she knew not where. As her prayers were answered, yes, they were. No real spirit-indicted prayer can fail to be answered. At length, her boy John found Christ as his Savior. He began to tell other people about him. He returned and became known as the Sailor Preacher of London. He had indeed been in great trouble when his mother was praying for him, for he was actually captured by natives and sold as a slave to a slave. What a life he lived. It would fill a volume. It has filled volumes. So John Newton, London's sailor preacher, was used by the Lord to turn thousands to Jesus. And among those he helped was John Thomas Scott, a scholarly, moral, cultured man who felt that he didn't need a Savior. But Newton touched his life and he came to Jesus. Then, by word and pen, Scott won thousands for Christ. Among them was a very strange man, a melancholy dyspeptic. This man considered himself too bad for God to save. But Scott helped him. God touched him. And he found out that there is a fountain filled with blood, drawn from Emmanuel's veins. And sinners plunged beneath that flood lose all their guilty stains. He wrote it down himself for us to sing. By becoming the author of that song and many others, William Cowper influenced thousands for Jesus, is still influencing multitudes, even you and me. Some people do not like this hymn today. They feel that they're too cultured for it. It offends their aesthetic sensibilities. Some of our hymn book editors are leaving it out, but in spite of that, the words of the third stanza are true. Thou dying lamb, thy precious blood shall never lose its power till all the ransomed church of God are saved to sin no more. Finally, Cowper, the poet and songwriter, touched another man, Wilberforce, Christian statesman and lay preacher. He touched thousands of others of the new rising middle class of England. Among those influenced by Wilberforce was a man named Richmond, vicar of the Church of England. His life was changed. He heard of a milkmaid in a nearby parish who had a wonderful experience in salvation, been unusually blessed by the Lord. He wrote a book on her story and called it The Dairyman's Daughter. The little book went into over 40 translations and changed thousands of lives. So we go back, from Richmond to Wilberforce, Wilberforce to Cowper, Cowper to Scott, Scott to Newton. We see there in the steam of the washtub the face of a praying mother. Young man, young woman, boy, girl, whoever you are, if you have a praying mother, do you? If you do, thank God for her right now. If your mother is near you, go and tell her that you love her. There's nothing like a praying mother. No blessing on earth is greater for you or for anybody else. And if she's far away, write her a letter. Write it today and tell her the same thing. And mother, listen to me for just a moment. Are you a praying mother? Is the eternal destiny of that boy or girl, or those boys and those girls, on your heart, so that you think of them day and night and hold them up before God in prayer? If you do not, how will you ever meet God when he asks you about those children? If you are not a praying mother, do not delay, but become a praying mother this very day and hour. And if you are one, God bless you, and he will reward you in due time.
4: 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Answers to help you make sense of the chaos in today's world? Answers to the deepest questions in life, like, where is God when we suffer? The stories of pain and suffering in this world surround us at every turn. 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

0: I think one of the things that's taken me a long time to learn as a husband is when your wife is up working, you're up helping.
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0: I mean, I knew you would love this one. I mean, it's just so true. If she's doing the dishes, you're doing them with her. She's cooking. You love it when I just go in the kitchen and stand beside you while you're cooking. You're cooking with her. She's changing a diaper. You can watch. But I'm kidding. You're helping.
1: Yeah.
0: Just be engaged. That says to your wife, right?
1: Yes.
0: I love you.
1: Yes.
0: I'm with you. Guys, hear me on this one. Help her. She'd love you to help her. That says, I'm with you and I love you.
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1: 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Do you believe in prayer? 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James 5, verse 16. 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
3: Singapore is a modern-day wonder. It's a wealthy city-state in Southeast Asia, sometimes referred to as the Lion City. Once it was just a simple British colonial trading post, but today it's morphed into a thriving global finance, commerce, and transport hub. It's described as one of Asia's economic tigers. And what a tiger it is. With a population of just 6 million, it ranks as the world's most technologically ready nation, the city with the best investment potential, the second most competitive country, the third largest financial center, third largest oil refining and trading center, and the world's busiest port. Wow! In just over 60 years since gaining independence from Britain in 1963, Singapore has become one of the most prosperous countries in the world. No wonder it's all action here and such a bustling metropolis. But it's in the area of technology and digital expansion that Singapore really excels. It's the city best prepared to adopt and integrate new digital technologies and innovation. It has come up tops in a survey that looks at how ready economies are to maximize the potential of the digital revolution. Singapore is on course to becoming a digital nation, and it seems that that's the future for all of us. Our societies are all moving in the same direction, and it's not surprising when you consider that new technology is doubling every 2 years, and that it's being utilized more and more. Last year, the technology industry generated the world economy about $5.5 trillion. And that's not surprising, because so many of us are part of it and use this technology. Over 5 billion people use the internet, about two-thirds of the world's population. Nearly 200 million new users joined the internet last year. That's over 500,000 new users every day. There are 2 billion websites and 60 billion web pages on the internet. Google receives 100,000 searches every second. There are over 7 billion mobile phones in the world. Over 85% of the world's population have a mobile phone. Added together, the world spends 12 billion hours using social media every day. 400 hours of new video are uploaded to YouTube every minute. Facebook has 3 billion active users. Nearly 40% of the world's population use it every day. On the average, we spend about 7 hours a day on screens. And for many people, it's significantly more than that. These statistics are mind-blowing and a reminder that we're all becoming more and more tightly integrated into the new digital world and utilizing it in our daily activities. It's convenient and it makes life so much easier and interesting. We're locked in. We're truly living in a world of screens. But there's a dark side to our immersion in the digital world and the increasing use of screens. With all the convenience and benefits comes a dangerous downside. With the increase in our use of digital technology and exposure to screens has come a corresponding increase in depression and other mental illnesses, anxiety, obesity, loneliness, isolation, reduced empathy, and reduced attention spans. Excessive use of our screens is taking a massive toll on our health and well-being. But providentially, there's an ancient remedy that's tried and tested in our modern world that can protect us from these dangers. And the good news is that it's readily available to all of us. Join me on a journey into the world of digital technology and then back through time to discover this wonder cure.

Singapore is well known as a food haven, a real food lover's paradise. This city-state is a melting pot of cultures, and this is reflected in its cuisine. There's a blend of Malay, Chinese, Indonesian, Indian, and Western influences. The depth and diversity of food available here is astonishing. There's something to suit everyone's taste. There are restaurants, hawker stalls, food courts, and street food vendors, all offering a multitude of colourful cuisines. But there's one thing all of these eateries have in common. Whether it's a Michelin-star restaurant on Orchard Road or a small diner in Little India, technology has dramatically changed the way they do business. So let's give it a try and see how it works. Once we've decided to check out a particular restaurant, we make a reservation through a mobile app. When we arrive and are seated, we use electronic menus on a tablet, swiping through various pictures of the items offered before placing our orders on the screen. Then, once the food is prepared, it's delivered to our table by a mobile robot. And after we finish the delicious dishes prepared, we make the payment by using our mobile phone. These are increasingly common scenes in Singapore. Digital technology is changing the way businesses operate. Websites, apps, social media, cloud computing, big data, tablets, e-commerce. These technologies are among the fastest moving trends that are changing the way we do business. Not just here in Singapore, but right around the world. This isn't the world of the future, it's the world of today. And in order to operate and participate actively in society, we've got to embrace it. So, what about our personal lives? How do we cope with all of this? As we know, screens are everywhere. They're all around us. In fact, from the moment we wake up, we reach for screens. They're with us virtually all day, until we finally put them down when we go to sleep. But even then, we make sure they're still close to us, within reach. There are about 7 billion smartphones in the world today. That's nearly enough to provide one for every person on Earth. Smartphones are the most widely used and sold piece of consumer technology today. This one small screen has changed our lives forever. The mobile phone is considered to be one of the most important human inventions. It's become such an important part of our daily lives that it seems impossible to carry out our everyday chores and responsibilities without our phones. So let's look at this small screen that's been the real game changer in society, the smartphone. It's radically changed the way we do things with its many apps and functions. Does anyone remember the old clock radio that used to sit proudly beside the bed? It was the alarm clock that told us to get up, and the radio that gave us the important news headlines of the day. What about the street directory that was needed to find your way in a city? And then when did you last write a letter and buy a stamp at the post office? Then there's the newspaper, the camera, the video camera, all now features in your smartphone. How about the calculator, your watch, bank passbooks, a torch, the weather report? They've all been replaced by your smartphone. And then, do you remember CDs? That's how we listen to music, but not anymore. Now, when it comes to playing music, we use our smartphone. Once people used to watch Hollywood blockbusters on DVDs, but not anymore. Movies and watching television programs are all on demand via the internet and can be watched on your smartphone. And that's what we use now for booking travel plans, ordering fast food, social media and games, and the thousands of apps that are available. Where would we be in our fast-paced world without our smartphones? They make life so much easier and more interesting. And with all the benefits and pleasures that our smartphones bring,
It's not surprising that the average person spends between 3 to 5 hours on their phone each day. And that doesn't include work-related smartphone use. So that's about a third of our waking hours we spend on the phone. In addition to our smartphones, we're also watching other screens like television, computers, and tablets. This means that the average person is watching screens for between 7 and 10 hours a day. We're becoming more tightly integrated into the new digital world and utilizing it in our daily activities. We're truly living in a world of screens. But screens come at a price. There's a dark side to our immersion in the digital world and the increasing use of screens. With all the convenience and benefits comes a dangerous downside. And no matter how useful the mobile and screens might be, we cannot ignore the underlying negative effects they carry. Here are just some of them. Addiction. Yes, mobile phone addiction is a real concern. Today, research shows that at least 50% of people admit to being addicted to their phones. According to addiction experts, our smartphones are making us dopamine junkies, with each swipe, like, tweet and notification feeding our addiction. In the 2020 Netflix documentary, The Social Dilemma, Dr. Lemke discussed the drug or addiction that is social media. Dr. Lemke emphasizes that we are now all feel-good addicts to a degree. She even calls the smartphone the modern-day hypodermic needle that we turn to for quick hits, seeking attention, validation and distraction with each swipe, like and tweet. Lemke also adds that since the turn of the millennium, there has been a huge rise in behavioral addictions as opposed to the substance addictions of the 20th century. She says that we are seeing a huge explosion in the numbers of people struggling with minor addictions. Every spare second in our lives is now an opportunity to be stimulated in the TikTok vortex, scrolling Instagram, checking up on Facebook, and, dare I say it, swiping through Tinder or binging on porn, online gambling, and even e-shopping. Now, there's so much more that could be said regarding our phones and addictions. But let's move on to another of the smartphone negatives. And that's the increased use of screens among children that has exploded over the past decade, both in school as an educational device and outside of school. Between homework, social media, video games and YouTube videos, many children spend at least 7 hours of screen time daily out of school hours. Although screens and digital technology can be useful vehicles for information and can engage the learner, it's important to find a balance between screen time and real-life interaction, because everyone needs relationships and screens don't provide that. As children spend more time on screens, there are some worrying concerns of children overdosing on screens. Some of its disadvantages are that it can stifle creative thinking that comes through tactile play and learning by touch. It also interferes with the child's social development, their academic performance, and changes behavior. Leading pediatricians generally recommend the following guidelines for screen time. Under 2 years, zero screen time, except for video chatting with family and friends. 2 to 5 year olds, no more than 1 hour per day of viewing. And 5 to 17 year olds, no more than 2 hours per day, except for homework. So, how do we become screen savvy for ourselves and for our children? We all want our children to be healthy and to achieve. So it's best to set clear limits on screen time and establish screen-free home times. But most importantly, we as parents can be a good role model on the appropriate use of screens. Now, there's another issue that pops up regularly in relation to smartphones,
And that's waste of time. Our smartphones can certainly waste our time. Did you know that the average person checks their phone once every 12 minutes? That's about 80 times a day. According to researchers, the average adult spends between 3 and 5 hours a day on their mobile phone. That's around 35 hours a week and around 150 hours a month. In addition, is the gaming addiction that can waste hours of time. If you've ever played games on your mobile device, you may already understand how easy it can be to lose track of time when you're solving fun puzzles, slaying enemies, or chasing after fictional characters in a virtual reality setting. The video gaming industry is worth over $200 billion a year, and these games are now more accessible than ever thanks to mobile devices. And although there are some positives to video games, such as relaxation and hand-eye coordination, there's also a flip side, where playing video games too often for more than several hours can negatively impact a person's overall health and livelihood and lead to problems with finances, education, social relationships, and addiction. Many video games are designed to be addictive, using state-of-the-art behavioral psychology to keep you hooked. Games are immersive experiences that provide you with a high amount of dopamine, and overexposure to this level of stimulation can cause structural changes to your brain. Next, our smartphones can cause depression, anxiety, and other mental disorders. Social studies show that the overuse of mobile phones and screens can lead to depression, especially among teenagers. These young people are often on social media and become obsessed with the number of likes on their personal posts and accounts. But it's not just teens that are impacted. 70% of people spend more time on their phone than with their spouse or partner. But interacting on the phone isn't the same as a real-life interaction or relationship. Increased screen use reduces daily life interactions and can lead to loneliness, anxiety, obesity, interrupted sleep, attention deficit disorder, and mental illnesses. Then there's distraction. Screens are a huge distraction. We often decide to just check up on our messages or emails and instead find ourselves surfing the internet for hours on end, without even realizing the time that has passed. Then there's the resulting lack of focus and brain fog. We sure can be easily distracted by our screens, and as we've seen, there are numerous other serious issues for us to consider in relation to screens. Studies show that as a society, we're spending a lot of our time on our smartphones, tablets, computers, video games, and social media. Research also shows that when we spend too much of our time on our digital technology, our screens, our health declines, our focus fades, and our lives actually become less satisfactory to us. But the reality is, screens are here to stay. So we have to learn the best way to live with them, but not be controlled by them. The challenge we face is how to stop screens from taking over our lives, how to get balance into our lives. How do we regain control over technology, our screens, and our time? Well, it takes self-control and willpower. But deciding when to use technology and applying that decision gives us back control. And that's what Tiffany Schlein and her husband Ken Goldberg discovered several years ago. Screens and technology were taking over their lives. Life had become a blur, filled with deadlines, stress, and anxiety. They were desperate to slow things down and get balance back into their lives. So they decided to unplug for one day a week.
Every week they set aside a day of rest or cessation from the use of all technology with screens, smartphones, personal computers, tablets and television. For one day a week, they took a break from work and avoided digital technology. And it turned their lives around. It reduced their stress and increased their productivity. It brought new purpose and meaning into their lives and renewed their body, mind and soul. They found rest and peace. They shared their experience with others and started a movement called Tech Sabbath. Thousands of people have taken a Tech Sabbath or a digital Sabbath and found rest and peace. The term Sabbath is a beautiful term that means abstinence from work in our digital age. But the concept isn't new. In fact, it's been around for thousands of years. You see, Sabbath is a biblical term appearing throughout the Bible and reaching right back to creation. God rested and introduced the Sabbath when He made the world. The Bible says, "In the beginning, God created the heavens and the earth. God saw all that He had made, and it was very good. And there was evening and there was morning, the sixth day. Thus the heavens and the earth were completed in all their vast array." By the seventh day, God had finished the work He had been doing. So on the seventh day, He rested from all His work. Then God blessed the seventh day and made it holy, because on it He rested from all the work of creating that He had done. God knew that we need a day off, and He planned for it as far back as the creation of this world. Rest is part of the divine design. The Sabbath was established by God after He made the world in 6 days. He was the first one to celebrate it and declared the seventh day of each week a period of rest. The Sabbath is God's plan to ensure we have a healthy, balanced life. It's the perfect solution for our busy digital world. And to help us remember that, God placed this plan for rest and optimum living right in the very heart of the Ten Commandments, the 10 principles He gave us to live by. Here's what God said. "Remember the Sabbath day to keep it holy. 6 days you shall labor and do all your work. But the seventh day is the Sabbath of the Lord your God. In it you shall do no work. For in 6 days the Lord made the heavens and the earth, the sea and all that is in them, and rested the seventh day. Therefore the Lord blessed the Sabbath day and hallowed it." I find it fascinating that God placed a command to rest in the heart of the Ten Commandments, along with other important laws such as, "You shall not kill" and "You shall not steal." Now, our society is familiar with the prohibitions against killing and stealing, but has oddly forgotten the commandment that tells us to rest, even though it's placed right alongside the others. God is telling us that having a day off each week is just as important as any of those other commandments. And not just any day off, but the Sabbath day, the seventh day of each week.

0: testing increases productivity because it enables people to work at peak efficiency. Jesus said, "The Sabbath was made for man, not man for the Sabbath." It's God's gift to us, a day of rest. From the very beginning, we needed that day of rest. The seventh day of the week is God's sacred Sabbath, created just for you. A 24-hour oasis in time, from Sunset Friday to Sunset Saturday, where God asks us to press the pause button of our busy work lives, to take a break and have a rest. God tells us to rest. He tells us to rest by going to Him. You see, the Sabbath is more than just a day off. It's a special day to spend with our friend and Savior, Jesus Christ, who's given us so many gifts. 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
0: Dear Heavenly Father, we all face challenges in life. 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But Lord, You have a plan to provide the rest and peace we need. 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We pray in Jesus' name. Amen.

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1: For those of you who are just joining us, we have been here for several days walking through this series on the sanctuary. And in this series, we've been exploring the Hebrew tabernacle in the Old Testament. We've been walking through, working our way. And this morning, my topic is the church as the temple of God. This morning, we're going to make a connection between that old tabernacle, that old tent, and how that idea, that concept evolves. And when you get into the revolution that Jesus brought, that temple now becomes an emblem, a symbolic imagery that represents the church. I want to frame my topic this morning by making this statement. Okay, this is going to be our kind of our framework. Sin alienates us from God, from our environment, from each other, and even from ourselves. You guys catch that? Sin alienates you from you, even. You feel me? Sin, that's the effect and the impact of sin. A simple way to view what we're talking about here is that the temple, this thing, this tabernacle we've been talking about, is a place that was designed by God in order for people to learn how to reverse the alienation that sin has caused. When you go to the temple, okay, the tabernacle, temple, we'll be using that interchangeably this morning. When you go to the temple, you were supposed to enter a space where the alienation between you and God, between you and your environment, between you and others, and between you and yourself, where that was reversed, right? It was a place of healing the alienation. The reason I'm making that the framework for our study this morning is because once we get into the church and what the purpose of the church is, I want us to be thinking with this lens, okay? If that's what sin causes, if these are the effects of sin, and if the temple, read there, the church, is a place to teach how to reverse all of that, then it really opens up some really fascinating perspectives on what the whole point of the church in the modern world is intended to be. Scott McKnight puts it this way, which I find very helpful. Atonement, which is the thing we've been talking about, that you get from that place, from that temple. Atonement is multi-relational healing toward God, self, others, and the world. Similar concepts here. This is why, when you study God's vision, okay, God's dream for the temple in the world, you begin to see that this is what God has been up to all along. I get it. We go back to Leviticus and to Exodus. We read weird rituals. We read

to Leviticus and to Exodus, we read weird rituals. We read about strange ceremonies. Purity this, purity that, blood this, sprinkle this. It's weird for modern minds to look back at all of that. It just becomes so complicated, so confusing, and so distracting. And many modern people, even believers, wonder, why is all of that even taking up space in my Bible, right? I'm suggesting to you that the point of all of that was multi-relational healing, okay? That's the point. So when you look at God's original vision, and when God decides, where am I going to set up my headquarters? Where am I going to position my temple in order to give it maximal exposure? Okay, it's interesting because Ezekiel chapter 5 gives us a little picture of this. And it says, this is what the sovereign Lord says. This is Jerusalem. I want you to read there. This is where the temple, okay, which I have set in the center of what, everybody? In the center of the nations. Now, why would he want his temple set up in the center of the nations? Because he wants to give it maximum exposure. Right? With countries all around. So if you were to spin the globe and say, where do I want to put my temple? You would put it at an intersection, right? Between Northern Africa, which Africa looms super large in the story, not only in biblical times, but in the story of early Christianity, Northern Africa is huge. And then you have what will become Europe, and then you have Asia, Asia Minor, the Middle East, and you put it right at the intersection of these cultures. You guys follow that? Even geography gives us a little glimpse of that time and that world, what God was up to in setting up his temple to give maximum exposure. When you read the Mosaic literature, we were told what God thought, that if things go according to plan, and spoiler alert, it doesn't, but if things go according to plan, the impact is pretty insane. Yeah. Deuteronomy chapter 4, when God gives the temple, gives his people, his church, the principles, the oracles of God, the revelation of the character of God, etc., etc., etc. The purpose was to demonstrate that the way of Yahweh was the most beautiful and fulfilling way to think and to feel and to relate to the world. So check this out. Deuteronomy chapter 4. Observe them carefully. What is them? The oracles of God, the revelation of God. For this will show your wisdom and understanding to the nations, who will hear about all these decrees, and they will say, surely, this great nation is a wise and understanding people. I want you to think of God. I want you to think of Yahweh as an elite marketing specialist. Right? He's saying, if the temple really sticks to the plot of the story, the impact will be this, that the surrounding nations will look in and say, wow, right? Let's continue. What other nation is so great as to have their God so near to them the way the Lord our God is near us whenever we pray to him? And what other nation is so great as to have such righteous decrees and laws as this body of laws before you today? Only, here's the warning, be careful. And watch yourselves closely so that you do not forget the things your eyes have seen, or let them, listen to the language, fade from your heart as long as you live. It is baked into the original vision an angst in the heart of God. There is a nervousness in the heart of God. There is a concern that when you ascribe such election to a group of people for the express purpose that the blessings of the temple would spread, right? That when you ascribe election like that, that the risk is super high, because human beings have the tendency to then now completely warp that and make it all about themselves, right?
And this is

essentially what we see. But I want you to catch, first and foremost, this, the original vision. Yeah. Now check this out. Jeremiah, which I'm going to be spending a few moments in the heart and mind of the prophet Jeremiah this morning. But in Jeremiah, we are given a vision. And here's another articulation of the impact of this marketing campaign that is supposed to be the church, the temple. Here's Jeremiah 16. Here's what Jeremiah tells us. He says, O Lord, the Gentiles shall come to you from the ends of the earth, and the Gentiles, those are the people out there, right? They will say, surely our fathers have inherited lies, worthlessness, and unprofitable things. In essence, what he's saying is that if the church does what it's supposed to be doing, the surrounding world will realize that their perception of reality is warped, and that the gospel and the message of Yahweh, by contrast, will be so distinct that they will realize the temple people don't need to go out to the Gentiles and beat them over the head with the scrolls of the prophets. All they have to do is live the thing, and the thing itself will do the preaching. The thing itself, when people get an opportunity to see it, they're going to be like, whoa, this whole thing that I thought was a thing is completely, we've been inheriting lies, is what the world would say. And then it opens the door for God to say, I will cause them to know my hand and my might, and they shall know that my name is the Lord. How many of you agree that is a lofty vision and a lofty dream? And as I said, spoiler alert, it kind of goes south from there. From the gate, the story of the Old Testament is the long narrative of the hammering process of God trying to shape and mold the temple into the right shape that it's supposed to be in. The entire story of the Old Testament is prophet after prophet after prophet being sent back to the church. I'm going to make a point of that here in a moment. What happens? The church, the temple, loses the plot. They become absorbed in themselves. This is the story of the Old Testament. They become judgmental toward others. They become settled in their religiosity, in their formality, in their religious formality. They begin to shun sacrificial commitment, and they are neglecting to nurture their relationship with God. The Israel, the people, begin now to see the temple as the whole shebang. Instead of seeing the temple as the shadow of the thing, of the reality, the shadow itself became the reality to them. And you see some, you begin to piece together some of the things that Jesus said in the Gospels. He said, for example, in Matthew, woe to you, blind guides. You say, if anybody swears by the temple, it means nothing. But if you swear by the gold of the temple, that is bound by an oath. These are little things that Jesus was dropping here and there to illustrate that this is what was taking place. So, going back to Jeremiah. Jeremiah exists, and I really wish I had a nice timeline up here on the screen, but I don't. A lot of these prophets in the Old Testament, if you were to map them out in a continuum, in a timeline, you'll see that many of these prophets were sent to the temple, okay, to Jerusalem, to Israel, before captivity came. These are called the pre-exilic prophets, okay? They are sent to Israel prior to the Babylonian captivity, right? Prior to the destruction of that first temple. And Jeremiah is the towering prophet before all of these things take place. And Jeremiah is told by God, he's given a tough assignment. Jeremiah is told by God, you need to go and you need to stand at the gate, at the entrance of the temple. And as people are filing in to come worship the Lord, you need to light them up. So I picture Jeremiah at the gate of the temple, and he's like, you know, doing the pastoral thing, welcoming people, happy Sabbath. Here's a bulletin. Don't read the title of the sermon, but find a seat, please, right? And they're filing in. And I'm telling you, some of the things that come out of this is difficult, right? So Jeremiah chapter 7, this is what I was alluding to.
is what he says. Jeremiah chapter 7, you should go home and read that carefully.

This is the word that came to Jeremiah from the Lord. Stand at the gate of the Lord's house, the temple, and there proclaim this message. Hear the word of the Lord, all you people of Judah, and that who come through these gates to worship the Lord. This is what the Lord Almighty, the God of Israel, says. Reform your ways and your actions, and I will let you live in this place. This is the warning that destruction is coming to the temple. But when the physical destruction comes to the temple, it only comes to the temple physically because spiritual destruction has already been there, right? That's the message, right? Now, what is this reformation of their ways and of their actions? And here's where I'm going to get to this is the heart of my message here. Jeremiah is not primarily concerned with, listen carefully, with theology. Okay. The Old Testament prophets that were sent to the church were not primarily only interested in theology, that the church had wrong doctrine. You guys hear what I'm saying? Yeah. Although that was definitely a thing, but hear what I'm saying. Oftentimes these prophets, rather than addressing the theology, they tend to address the effects of bad theology, okay? So when the message is to reform their ways and their actions, he is getting them to analyze the result of whatever theological framework they're operating on. This is what it has led to, right? And he's warning them, unless you guys get back to the plot, destruction is coming. And then check this out. This is verse 4 from Jeremiah 7. Do not trust in deceptive words. What are the deceptive words that they are warned not to trust in? This is the temple of the Lord. The temple of the Lord. The temple of the Lord. It's almost sacrilegious. Three times. Remember, this is Sabbath morning worship in church. And he's like, oh, we're in the church. We're in the church. We're in the church. Church, church, church, blah, blah, blah, is what he's saying. If you think that you are physically in the temple and we're good. If you really change your ways and your actions and deal with each other, what everybody? Yes. Justly. And get this, because this is the message. If you do not, what? Oppress the foreigner, the immigrant, the fatherless, or the widows, and do not shed innocent blood in this place. And if you do not follow the other gods, check this out, to your own harm. Why is idolatry so hated by God? Is it because, oh, how offensive? I'm the only God you should be. How dare you worship those other gods? Is he primarily offended that his feelings are hurt that you're worshiping other gods? What does it say? What does it say? To your own harm. God hates bad theology because it is destructive to human beings. Yes. Okay. Then I will let you live in this place. But look, you are trusting in deceptive words that are worthless. Now, he already told us what those deceptive words were. Oh, the temple of the Lord, the temple of the Lord, the temple. Right. Now, out of mercy to you, I've bracketed, just to give you a summary, because out of mercy to you, you read it yourself later. Here's a summary of that first sentence. To continue verses 10 through 15. Do you think you could continue in your social and spiritual apostasy? Now, the actual words are way harder, but just take that. Put that in your pocket. Social and spiritual apostasy. Do you think you could continue in that? Now, this is back to the actual text of the Bible. And then come and stand before me in this temple, which bears my name, and say, that's in your Bible. I'm not making that up. And say, we are safe. Safe to do all these detestable things? In other words, are you crazy? Have you so far lost the plot of what church is about that you think you could be callous towards other human beings and then have the audacity to step in my temple and say, praise the Lord, and think

0: think you are safe? I already smell the fires of Babylon. I already hear the chariots rumbling en route to Jerusalem. Has this house which bears my name become a den of robbers to you? I've been watching, declares the Lord. And then I just fast forward it so that you don't get too depressed. You know, he adds again, the temple you trust in. In this chapter, the sections that I have left out, God says he would rather have the temple burn to the ground instead of allowing it to continually misrepresent the heart of Jehovah by the callousness towards human beings. And the prophecy came true. Because this tabernacle we've been talking about, it was mobile, right? Children of Israel are moving around through the desert. The cloud shows up, the pillar flies. Hey, it's time to relocate. Okay, what do you do? What do you do in camp meeting when it's time to relocate? Oh, you put the tent down, fold up, right? And relocate, right? They're moving around. Eventually, when they actually arrive to their location, as we've described, no more needs for a tent. So now they build a temple, right? And this is the period now we get into where we call Solomon's Temple, right? And don't look too closely about dimensions, etc. These are artists' renditions. But the temple, we are told, through the records that survived, was pretty incredible. It was glorious to the eyes. But this temple was destroyed by the Babylonians. And the reason it was destroyed, once again, was not merely because, oh, Israel was out worshiping pagan gods. They got their theology wrapped up. When you read the prophets, the thing they are putting in the faith, the thing that they are bringing to the consciousness of the temple people, the church folk, is their social apostasy. Because it is in their social apostasy that they are revealing their theological apostasy. I'm going to loop that several times, so be ready for that. Solomon's temple gets destroyed, burned to the ground. Fast forward, they come back. They start building another temple. And Herod remodels and renovates the temple. It becomes even more glorious. When Jesus was on earth, this is the temple, the second temple that Jesus witnesses. And you know the story there. The second temple gets burned to the ground. And once again, the church loses the plot. Yep. And once again, when the Roman armies are approaching Jerusalem and the temple, when physical destruction comes, it only comes because spiritual apostasy has already eroded the foundations of the temple. It didn't even really need to physically come tumbling down. It had already done so spiritually. In fact, for you Bible nerds, if you read Daniel chapter 9, and you read the prophecy of the coming Messiah, and you read how that text is laid out, it is incredible. Basically, when they reject Jesus, they rejected their own temple. When they reject Jesus, they rejected themselves. This is real history. I'm not telling stories. This is actual real history, right? And the most significant remains of that second temple is the Wailing Wall that you can visit today. I've had the privilege of visiting these locations myself. These are standing relics, reminders of the most incredible narrative throughout Scripture.
1: Hey, everybody. David Ashrick from Light Bears here. I hope you are enjoying the Dwell series, where we take an in-depth look at the biblical sanctuary. 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All right, thank you so much, and let's get back to the program.
0: This is real history. I'm not telling stories. This is actual real history, right? And the most significant remains of that second temple is the Wailing Wall that you can visit today. I've had the privilege of visiting these locations myself. These are standing relics, reminders of the most incredible narrative throughout Scripture. God is a God of justice and righteousness. This is why God's heart aches when people become victims of coldness, callousness, and oppression. It's in the text. We don't need a modern progressive preacher to tell us that. The prophets themselves predate all of that. When the helpless are exploited, when human rights are violated, this is a distortion of human relations. And I'll remind you to the first slide we opened up with, right? That sin, was that A word? Alienates us, right? And the temple is supposed to be a place to reverse the alienation that exists because of sin between humans and God, humans and others, and humans and themselves. It's not that God merely feels sorry for the victims of coldness and callousness. I love what Walter Brueggemann says, and I quote him here because this man, if you want to take down notes, he just died a couple of, weeks ago. And he put it this way. He says, it's not just that the God of the Old Testament, he's an Old Testament guy, it's not just that the God of the Old Testament feels sorry when people become victims of the church. He has an emotional, he experiences an emotional, this is Walter's language, an emotional upheaval in his guts. He says that's basically what the Hebrew Bible is telling us. There is a difference, according to the prophets of the Old Testament, there is a difference between knowing about this God and knowing this God. Right? Big difference. Jeremiah chapter 22, I told you we'd be in Jeremiah. In Jeremiah chapter 22, he outlines the history of the leadership in Israel, the leadership in Jerusalem and in the temple, and the rise and fall, right, into apostasy. He talks about how the good examples of the church's history were those who bore the responsibility to deliver, and this is language from Jeremiah chapter 22, to deliver the plundered out of the hand of the oppressor, he says, that did no wrong to the stranger, to the fatherless, to the widow. You catching the pattern? We keep running into those same categories over and over and over again, and you'll see that this is like an obsession of the Old Testament prophets. Did you hear what I said? This is like something they were preoccupied in. The reality of social apostasy. And after drawing attention to the faithful who do justice and righteousness for the vulnerable, then Jeremiah puts these words into the mouth of Jehovah. Are you guys ready for this? Jehovah now chimes in, and this is what he says in Jeremiah 22:16. This is what he says. Is that, now pause, what is that? What is that? The compassion, yes? Compassion for the vulnerable, compassion, etc. Is that not what it means to know me, says the Lord? So in Jeremiah, God is speaking and he says that whole thing, what is modeled here in the way the temple people treat others and relate to the world around them, that whole thing, that whole practical, tangible thing, that's what it means to know me.
2: Amen.
0: That's really significant. You understand? That sounds very progressive. Yes? That sounds very modern. This is from the ancient text. This is from way back when. This was the social consciousness of the prophets of Israel. Very powerful. That's what it means to know him? My knowledge of God is determined by that. What? That kind of leads to a question. What about theology? Isn't theology important? I thought that the way one determines whether somebody knows or does not know God is by their knowledge of Scripture, their knowledge of the Bible, et cetera, et cetera, et cetera. And yet you see the prophets over and over again with this message. That's what it means to know Jehovah. Isn't theology important? Now, what would you expect me to say to the answer to that question? Of course theology is important. 150%. Right? Of course theology is important. The quality of your theology can be measured by how you treat others.
2: Amen. Right?
0: Of course theology is important. So what do the prophets do? They're like, no, I'm not going to get here and argue with you about texts. I want you to think very carefully about the fruit on your, from your theological tree. What the heck is it actually producing? I don't want to get into an argument, a theological argument with you, because I already know what the scribes and what the readers of the law, I already know what they're going to just recite Bible verse. That doesn't sound familiar to you at all, does it? They're just very good at reciting Bible verses, right? And the prophets are like, no, not doing that. Let's come over here and let's talk about this. Because whatever we see here, listen to this, is what's telling us not what you say you believe theologically, but what you actually believe theologically. All right, to spin it a different way, true theology, present truth.
2: Amen.
0: No, I'm just messing with you. True theology increases our capacity for compassion and advocacy for human dignity. True theology. If it doesn't, we're drinking from polluted theological wells. So as I said earlier, here's an exercise for you. Try to find how many Old Testament prophets you can locate that were sent to the pagan world to preach. Right? Write those down on one column. And then on column number two, try to find how many of the Old Testament prophets were sent to the church to preach to the church. Okay? Now, I'm going to say if you can write down more than three, slipping out here. If you can write down more than three that went out to preach to the pagan world, I'll give you $5 today, okay? I bet you $5 you can't write down more than three. I hope you can, because I actually don't know. That's a bold move, brother. I'm putting my financial stability on the line here. The bulk of the Old Testament prophets were sent right back to the temple. That's crazy. You know, I never really kind of settled on that. I never realized that. I'm a preacher. We preach. And I thought, obviously these guys are preachers too, so they're doing. Nah, they're sent to the church. It's as if to say, one might have thought, look at the pagan world around us. I put up that map. Look at all these pagan civilizations. And you'd think that God would spend most of his time sending the prophets. And God's like, no. If you think, dear old Israel, dear old temple, if you think that that's my greatest challenge, you're my greatest challenge, right? The temple is my greatest challenge. Not convincing the pagan world of the glories of Jehovah. It's not hard, right? It's not hard yet, right? You guys okay? Ty will come and encourage you. I came wearing black. This is a message of judgment. Jeremiah Rosario. Okay, so they were sent to call the church back. Call the church back to what, you ask? Well, hey, look, if you think I'm overemphasizing this point, your beef is with the prophets, not with me. Okay? I'm just telling you what the text says, what the narrative highlights. Okay, from the book, A Community Called Atonement, Ty actually introduced me to this. Listen to this. If the covenant officially created that society, that's Exodus chapter 19, okay? The covenant created the society of Israel and what would become the temple. Then its laws regulated that society. Just read Exodus or Deuteronomy and you'll see that they focus on social relations and not just personal piety, ritual purity, or rules for worship. go back and read the Mosaic literature. The Torah is not predominantly a religio-moral code, but a social-moral code. The prophets railed against Israel's leaders for not living up to the Torah and for not guiding Israel into the kind of society that God intended. After the children of Israel are delivered from Egyptian bondage, they're settled now on the plain, and the number one concern of God and then through Moses is to calibrate them to get their identity and what the whole point of all of this is. And when you read that, you will read that the sum and substance of the Mosaic system is that the true knowledge of Yahweh produces this type of society. Okay? That true theology produces this type of temple people, this type of tabernacle people. Righteousness and justice. That's the message to ancient Israel. The redemption of healthy relationships with God, others, and themselves. Whenever Israel loses a sense of their purpose, the whistleblowers show up, i.e. the prophets, and they emerge with messages of warning to call the church out of its two dangers, the two dangers that consistently loom over it. What are the two dangers? Number one, apostasy from God. Number two, social injustice. I'm suggesting to you that these two dangers are related, they are inseparable, and that the latter is a result of the former. That apathy toward others is an indicator that we have strayed from the very heart of God. And that message is threads throughout the entire prophets. And again, if you have a beef with this being so strongly emphasized, your beef is with the Old Testament prophets. Isaiah 1, wash yourselves, make yourselves clean, put away the evil of your doings from before my eyes. Cease to do evil, learn to do good, seek justice, rebuke the oppressor, defend the fatherless, plead for the widow. That's Isaiah. Ezekiel 22, now we're in the exile, and he's speaking in the midst of the smoke and the fire. In you, Jerusalem, they have treated father and mother with contempt. In you, they have oppressed the foreigner and the mistreated the fatherless and the widow, et cetera, et cetera. So this is over and over and over again. And then we get to the prophet Amos, who tells us that in the absence of social justice, religious performances and religious worship nauseates God. Now, this is one of the strongest statements I have read in the Old Testament. You guys ready for it? Oh, that's super weak. I gave you the bulletin when you walked into the temple this morning. Don't get all shy with me now. Amos, I hate. By the way, pause. This is God speaking. Okay, unpause. I hate, I despise your religious festivals. Any of you ever read that before? It's in your Bible. God talking to the church saying, I hate your worship services. Did you know that? That's heavy. I'm glad I don't have to say it. I'm glad Amos said it. Your assemblies are a... It's kind of like I don't need commentary, so I'm just going to keep reading. Right. Your assemblies are a stench to me. Even though you bring me burnt offerings and grain offerings, which I have preached to you, I will not accept them. Though you bring choice fellowship offerings, I will have no regard for them. Yep. Away with the noise of your songs. I will not listen to the music of your harps. But let justice roll like a river and righteousness like a never failing stream. The Bible is pretty awesome. The Old Testament is pretty awesome. I'm going to leave that with you with no commentary. I'm just going to let you sit on that and grasp the power of these messages to the temple folks. Because sure, God could have sent them to the Hittites and the... He's like, no. That stuff would be easy if we can remember the plot to the story of what the church is supposed to be. Let me be honest with you. I'm studying this, I get to Amos, and I read Amos, and I'm like, man, not a fun sermon for the preacher to bring to the people. Not a fun job for people who are coming and they want to be encouraged. They want to be uplifted, right? They want hope. Not tough sell, right? So I'm reading and I'm like, man, I need to get to Jesus real quick because I need some encouragement, right? Can you say amen to that?
2: Amen.
0: Aha, you fell for it. Have you in the palms of my, you fell for it, right? I'm like, Jesus, step into the room, please, because this is depressing, this is hard, this is heavy. Jesus, step into the room, please. And when Jesus actually shows up and steps into the room, I'm like, my goodness. If it's a tough assignment, because Amos has got me in a tough position here with you folk, and Jesus shows up into the room, and his answer to me, the preacher, is, let's flip these tables, let's whip people, and let's just kick them all out of the temple, because they've completely lost the plot. Now we're in the second temple now. Ty's coming soon. Jesus had numerous encounters, hear me now, with the religious leaders of his day. He rebuked them because though they thought they were religious and pious and righteous, they weren't. And what, Jesus, were they missing? They had their theology on lock. And yeah, someone's going to meet me afterwards. No, they didn't, because they didn't know the Messiah. Yeah, I get all that. But they had their theology on lock, in a sense, right? They were versed. They can quote this, that, and the other. And yet Jesus shows up, and what he sees when he enters into the temple, it creates a fire inside of him. And you know the story. I kind of don't even need to read this, do I? I don't even need to read this, though. He goes to Jerusalem. He's in the temple, and he sees what's happening in the temple. They're making the commercialization of religion.
2: Yeah.
0: He sees the money changers. They've created the temple currency that allows them to rip people off. The vulnerable that are coming to worship and to access atonement, and the temple folk are the primary barrier between the people and the temple services. What? What's going on? What is it that they were missing? And when the disciples see Jesus flipping this stuff around, the Bible says that they were like, wow, we've never seen this. This is the Jesus that kind of pets, you know, lambs that you see in the pictures in church, right? He's throwing tables, and they say, this kind of reminds me of Psalm, what is it, 69 or something? Zeal for your house has eaten me up. They're like, it sounds like that's what's going on, rumbling in the heart of Jesus. Very powerful, yeah? You have neglected the more important matters of the law, justice, mercy, faithfulness. Here's my take on that. Jesus didn't just pull out this new assessment of the church out of his hat. He's reading what? What is he reading? He's reading Isaiah. He's reading Jeremiah. He's reading Amos. And then he's seeing there's a direct continuum. There's a line from Jeremiah to my own day. And it is eating him up inside. Why? Because Jesus loves the church. Because unfortunately for him, Jesus is in love with imperfect people. And he has hitched his own reputation on them. And so Jesus shows up and he presents himself as the true temple. Jesus rehashes the history of Israel, and he presents himself as the true temple. And all the failures, the generation after generation, the burden of failures of the history of Israel, Jesus now will bear that on his shoulders, and he will be the true temple. And Jesus will launch a movement, a powerful movement. And in this movement, when that second temple is destroyed, there is no other temple to be built. Why? The reason is because you are now the temple. In the New Testament church, as the Apostle Paul tells us, Jesus established an alternative community, a transcultural, inclusive community that challenges the social

0: societal hierarchies of the Roman Greco culture around them. The people who are now finding themselves part of the church are people part of a whole different way of doing life. And it rocks the Roman Empire. Can you say amen to that? It rocks the Roman Empire. And it's in the text, Ephesians chapter 2. Now, therefore, you are no longer strangers and foreigners, but fellow citizens with the saints and members of the household of God, having been built on the foundation of the apostles and the prophets, Jesus Christ himself being the chief cornerstone, in whom the whole building being fitted together grows into a holy temple in the Lord, in whom you also are being built together for a dwelling place of God in the Spirit. Can you say amen to that? Amen. What's the message here? Despite generation after generation of failure, Jesus is not done with you. Can you say amen? Yeah. He's not done with his temple. He is so stubborn with his vision for what broken people could do in a world if they would connect theology to the way they treat the world around them, right? Sin alienates us from God, from our environment, from each other, and even from ourselves. From the gate, from day one, from the first verse of the story, God's dream was that the temple would be a place where people could learn how to reverse the alienation in their lives. When the temple folk can match the theology to the actual fruit of the theology, that's when God can do amazing things. How many of you are grateful that God is not done with us? Yes. Amen. Father in heaven, thank you so much for your long suffering. Yes. And we pray, Father, that we would recapture the plot to the story. In Jesus' name, amen.
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3: With SRN News, I'm John Scott. The latest death toll at 188 after twin Venezuela earthquakes. Secretary of State Marco Rubio says rescue efforts are being organized between local communities, his department, and the Pentagon to help the people of Venezuela.
4: We're already deploying a search and rescue teams from Fairfax County, Virginia, and Los Angeles. There'll be some others we'll add. That's their most immediate need right now, is search and rescue efforts. They have a bunch of collapsed buildings, and so they'll need a lot of help in terms of digging through that. The airport there is badly damaged, so we'll have to rely on the Department of War to deploy assets there.
3: Secretary of State Marco Rubio. A U.S. senator says there is

0: There's a potential deportation plan in the works for 500 migrant children.
1: In a letter sent to U.S. Health Secretary Robert F. Kennedy Jr., Democratic Senator Ron Wyden details that in the coming days, the administration will fast-track the removal of the immigrant children who arrived in the U.S. without their parents to their countries of origin. The targeted children have been in long-term foster care under federal custody for more than 180 days. The Department of Health and Human Services oversees the Office of Refugee Resettlement, which cares for unaccompanied migrant children. An HHS spokesperson denied any such plans. I'm Haya Panjwani.
0: Ukraine's President Zelensky says Russia is moving air defenses to protect key targets like Moscow as Ukrainian drones hit deep inside that country. Ukraine's aerial campaign has disrupted Russian supply lines and caused fuel shortages. He says this shift could leave other Russian areas vulnerable to Ukraine's long-range drones. A new proposal would include Bible stories and required reading lists for more than 5 million public school students in Texas. It would expand widening efforts by conservatives to incorporate more religious material in the public schools in that state. This is SRN News.
2: Attitudes, they're important. I was momentarily leaving the sanctuary at church when a young father was leaving with his 3-year-old son. I have to take him out, Daddy commented. He needs an attitude adjustment. Well, what about adults? Is there ever a time when we just might need an attitude adjustment too? Some people are just plain old cranky. Either they blow up or clam up. Oftentimes, clamming up is worse than blowing up. Circumstances may lend themselves to negative feelings, but we still choose our attitudes. Negative circumstances are not an excuse to treat others poorly. The ones that often get the brunt of a bad attitude are family members. It can make life miserable. The solution? Evaluate the value of your family. Be thankful for your spouse and children. They have feelings too. Take time and spiritual devotions. Study the lives of Bible characters, especially the life of Christ. When we behold the divine, it has a positive influence on our attitude. This is Rod Bieber with Seed Time and Harvest.
0: 4 years after the repeal of Roe, abortion is on the rise.
3: And it's all because of the proliferation of abortion pills. President Biden's decision to make the drugs easily available through the mail is being blamed for an increase of about 100,000 abortions since the Supreme Court struck down Roe versus Wade. Pro-life activists say the pills are allowing Planned Parenthood and other abortion advocates to undermine pro-life laws in about half the states. Some of those states are now suing to keep the drugs out. Michael Harrington reporting.
0: U.S. charitable giving rose 3% last year, surpassing $600 billion for the first time. The $617 billion that Americans gave to churches, ministries, and other nonprofits was the second highest ever in inflation-adjusted terms, but it fell short of the record set in 2021. This was slightly faster than the long-term annual average of 2.7%. This is SRN News. In consumer news, the Supreme Court sided with the maker of Roundup Weed Killer, blocking thousands of lawsuits alleging it failed to warn users the product could cause cancer. Bob Agnew has the report.
4: Roundup maker Bayer calls the ruling good for science and farmers. Although it disputes the cancer claims, the company has set aside billions of dollars to settle potential lawsuits likely to come from the states. Lawyers for residents who were pursuing cases say that the ruling, quote, wrongly slams the courthouse door on Americans sickened by pesticides. Bob Agnew reporting.
0: A 74-year-old man convicted of killing his wife has become the oldest person to be executed in modern Florida times. Dusty Ray Spencer received a lethal injection Thursday evening for the 1992 stabbing death of his wife, Karen. Another 74-year-old Florida inmate is set to be executed on July 14th for a woman's killing in 1982. More details at SRNNews.com.
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1: The more time I spend with Jesus, the more I'm realized that I don't deserve the amount of grace I've been given. Mm. And it's hard to think about that often, that man, God should have turned his back on me and he didn't. Instead of turning his back on me, he did the opposite. He adopted me in and then called me son and delights in me. He should be furious at me because of my sin. And instead, because of Jesus, I bring a smile to his face. Incredible. How do you hear that message and not show more patience to your kids?
2: 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I'm Ann Wilson.
3: And I'm Dave Wilson, and you can find us at familylifetoday.com. This is Family Life Today. So I can remember bringing CJ, our number one son, home from the hospital and looking at him in the crib. I don't know what you thought. I thought, I have no idea what to do. I mean, I was scared.
2: I thought the same thing because we're both the youngest. So we hadn't been around babies. I had babysat some.
3: Yeah, but your brothers had kids. I remember when I got Jim's little guy.
2: Oh, yeah.
3: Ted, and I'd never really held a baby. And I saw everybody throws him up. So I took Ted and I threw him up and he hit the ceiling. I'm like, oh, man, I am so bad at this.
2: I do remember.
3: I got my own kid and I thought, I'm going to mess this up so bad. He's going to be on a counselor's couch the rest of his life. I literally thought that.
2: Well, especially because your dad left when you were seven. Yeah. So
3: I had all kinds of reasons not to be a good dad.
2: I wonder if a lot of dads feel like that. You ended up being a great dad. And most of that was because of Jesus has just transformed you and me.
3: You're being very
2: no,
3: nice.
2: No, but do you think most men feel that overwhelming, what am I going to do?
3: I think we're going to find out today. Because we've got Mr. Dad Tired in the studio. Jared Lopes is back with Family Life Today. Welcome back.
1: Thank you. And when you say Mr. Dad Tired, I was up all night with my four-year-old. So yes, I feel very dad tired. And I do think most guys feel that. I remember they handed me the baby, our son.
2: Yeah.
1: And it's like, okay, you're free to leave. And I legitimately was like, I thought we were in here a week, you know, like a couple weeks.
2: To learn something.
1: Yeah, you got to teach me what to do. I had no idea. I could not believe they were sending me home after 2 days with that baby. I have no idea what to do.
3: Because your dad left too.
1: Mm-hmm.
3: How old were you?
1: I was three. Yeah, my dad bailed when I was three.
3: Wow. So, I mean, there's definitely that sense from us because we never had a dad, but your ministry is Dad Tired. Literally, some people are like, what do you mean, Dad? That's the name of the ministry, which thousands, right, of men all around the world basically are in a community where they talk about dad stuff and husband stuff as men, right?
1: Yeah, it's a bunch of humble guys who are saying, I'm tired, I don't really know what I'm doing, but I'm fully committed to fall in love with Jesus and helping my family do the same.
2: Every wife now just pulled out her phone and she's looking this up.
3: Yeah, and so we're going to talk a little bit today about your book, The Dad Tired Q&A Mixtape. By the way, what's the whole idea of the mixtape?
1: The book is really for all the seasons of dadhood. You're going to think through, how do you make big decisions as a family? How do you stay intimate with your wife? How do you connect with your kids? How do you pray with your kids? Do you really need to go to church? How do you find a church? Basically, we're trying to have a soundtrack for you as a dad in all the seasons that you're going to experience in life as a father, and really have kind of a roadmap that's going to point you back to Jesus, back to the gospel, so that you can be the husband, father, disciple God's called you to be.
3: Now, you've got four kids.
1: Yeah.
3: You just said, man, when you brought home number one, you felt the same thing. So let's hit some of those questions you just raised. So as a dad, how would you start to coach a dad? Like, how do you really connect with your son or daughter?
1: Yeah, what I found interesting when I first had my kids was my wife obviously carried the baby. And so there's something happening. I'm not smart enough to tell you all the things that are happening medically and from a, you know, physiological perspective. But she's carrying the baby. And then for my wife, she nursed the baby. So there's like instant bonding.
2: Yeah.
1: But for me, I remember thinking like, this is just a blob, like a human blob. what do I do with this little creature?
2: And they can do nothing.
1: They're
2: helpless.
1: My wife's up in the middle of the night and she's really experiencing this bonding. And for me as a dad, I remember the first time my son rolled a ball to me, he was old enough to sit up and he rolled a ball. And it was just like game over. Now we can do stuff together. That was honestly, I remember so distinctly, like this is the first time we really, of course I loved him and but it was like, there's this deep bond. I was just thinking about this actually on the plane ride today. One of the coolest things about God, the Bible tells us that he dwells with us. Literally from Genesis to Revelation, there's just over and over, God is with, he's with them in the garden on their worst day. He's with them in the wilderness as they're turning their back on him. Bible says in John 1 that he dwelled among them. He gives us the Holy Spirit to dwell inside of us. And then he comes back in Revelation. He will be with us again and he will be our God. Like God is a dwelling God. Mm-hmm. And so what do we do as dads? Well, we dwell with our kids. Mm-hmm. It doesn't need to be fancy. God doesn't always have to do miracles and miraculous stuff. We literally just be fully present. The times I feel like I'm the best dad is when I'm dwelling with the Lord, I rest in his presence, and then I'm just with my kids. Mm. I'm literally just fully present with them.
2: Dave, I feel like a lot of dads are saying, I don't know how to do that. Did you feel that with our kids?
3: Oh, 1,000%.
2: Yeah.
3: I mean, I really did. I was full of fear. And it didn't go away. I almost felt, and I think this is wrong. Tell me if you've done this or if you've in your community of dad tired, if you hear men say this, I almost felt like, yeah, the first 2 or 3 years are just their mom years. Mm-hmm. They're going to connect with mom better. Mm-hmm. I'm going to wait till they can do stuff,
1: right.
3: You know, throw the ball back to me and then I'll engage. And I sort of had that perspective. I'm just going to wait. I sometimes feel that with the grandkids now. It's like, oh, my days are coming, but I don't think that's the way we should approach it.
1: Yeah. No, there's one time I was thinking about this recently. I was sitting with my son and we were watching TV. Actually, he was just working on something. I don't know. He was reading a book or doing something on the couch and I was watching TV and this news alert came on, you know, flashing red lights, breaking news. And my son was saying, hey, dad. And I said, hold on. This is really important. And I'm watching. And he tried to get in. Hey, dad. And I said, hold on, buddy. I'm trying to watch this. This is really important. Third time, he's like, hey, dad. And I get frustrated. I'm like, dad, I'm trying to watch. This is about the future of our world. I said those words. And as I said those words, I felt immediate conviction. Like the Lord was just speaking to me. You're worried about the future of the world and the future of the world is sitting right next to you trying to get your attention. And I was like, what am I doing? So I had a mentor tell me one time, Jared, you're going to have a million job titles, but you will die a husband, you will die a father, you will die a disciple. Go crush it at those three things. Mm. So how do we connect with our kids? Like, what are you saying yes to that doesn't hit those three categories? If you're saying yes to something and doesn't hit those three categories, start saying no more often to
2: those. Name those again, Jared.
1: Husband, father, disciple. Everything that gets thrown in your life and on your plate should be filtered through those three things. If it doesn't help you become better at those three things, say no to it and start saying yes to those three.
3: You mentioned earlier being fully present. Mm-hmm. So have you figured out a way to be your soul is there with your wife and your kids?
1: Well, no, I have not figured that out. if I'm honest, I've been convicted by it and I'm trying to grow in that. I just met with a group of guys this last weekend and we were talking and they were strangers to me. I was speaking at an event and then we met afterwards for dinner and we were literally all talking about what it's like to be present, but not present.
3: Mm. Yeah.
1: And how we're all guilty of that. I was even thinking, you know, my dad left, sounds like your dad left too. That's so painful for a child to not have a dad around. But I was also thinking, I wonder how painful it is to have a dad who's there, but not really there. Mm-hmm. And if that's even equally as painful, that he's sharing a home with you and yet you don't feel like you're connecting with him at all. Like, I don't know that reality, but I wonder if my kids might say that. And that thought terrifies me.
3: Yeah.
1: That I'm there, but I'm not really there. You know, I could spout out some answer, but I think even just you asking that question, I think most parents, if they were honest, could probably answer that question pretty easily. Like, I'm spending a lot of time on things that just don't matter.
2: Oh, it's so easy for both mom and dads right now just to be scrolling. Mm-hmm. When our kids are present, we're on our phones. And I think it's easy for all of us to just space out because that world feels more interesting sometimes than when we have toddlers.
1: It is more interesting.
2: Yeah.
1: I mean, my toddler literally, you know, 2 days ago colored all over our brand new house walls with a crayon and then took yogurt and threw it all over the house. Like, why would I not want to look at the top 5 destinations that I can go to on a budget?
3: Right now.
1: Yeah.
3: Booking a flight.
1: I mentally put myself there, you know?
3: You know, as a pastor, I have definitely felt the tension of serving marriages in our church. I mean, it's a passion of ours. And, you know, couples aren't falling apart, but they're not really connecting either. So things can look fine on the surface or on the outside, but there's always some drift happening
2: for sure
3: underneath. And you see this as a leader, and you know marriages need support, but figuring out what to do, often it can feel overwhelming. So we've walked with a lot of churches through this, and most just need a simple place to start.
2: And we have that for you. So if you thought about doing a marriage event but didn't want to build it from scratch, this is a great way forward. When you purchase 10 or more workbooks, we'll include the full video study. Just use the code STRONGFAMILIES through June 30th. And you can go to familylifetoday.com and click the link in the show notes and just again, enter the discount code STRONGFAMILIES. We talked about the problem. Did we answer
1: it? Well, here's what I tossed out to those guys. I was just saying that we were all relating to that.
3: Yeah.
1: We ended that meeting by saying, I wonder if we would be better at dwelling with our kids, being more present with our kids, if we were intentional about dwelling with the Lord and spending time with the Lord. If I was intentional to say, I'm going to turn off all the noise and just spend time with the Father, to be in the presence of the Father, if that would have an impact on me being more present with my kids, I think it would. But I think it's an experiment for all of us parents to do. Like, just, do I have space carved out in my life, or I'm just going to be quiet with the Lord? And you're a parent listening, like, when am I possibly going to do that? But it's probably just a little bit of intentionality, you know, 10, 15 minutes to spend before the kids get up, after kids go to bed, whatever, to spend. I'm just going to be with the Lord and to see, does that make me a more present parent as I've been with the Father?
3: Yeah, and I think he gives you his eyes.
1: Yeah,
3: exactly. And you'll see things like he did when he said, just future sitting right here. I think you're right. That's the answer, to be a better husband, be a better dad. Let me ask you this. Have you processed the father wound? Because, you know, my dad walked out, and for decades, I didn't really even know I had one. But then when I realized, oh, boy, that processing made me a better man and dad. And a lot of guys, I don't know if they've ever taken that journey. What about you?
1: Under 30 years old, I would have said my dad's absence didn't impact me. And I would have really believed that.
3: Yeah.
1: Like, no, he was gone, but it didn't, you know, I didn't even know what it was like without him there. So, or, you know, so it doesn't matter. For something happened to me, you know, they say most guys' brains can take up to 25 years old to fully develop. I'm like, it's got to be 30. Because I think that's when it was like, I'm starting to get it a little bit more. But 30 years old, when I was really starting to understand, oh, some of my behaviors are a direct result of not having my dad around. Mm-hmm. Part of it was what we talked about yesterday, which is I'm looking for affirmation in places because I didn't have a man telling me, you're doing a good job and I'm proud of you. So I'm looking for every possible way for somebody to tell me, both in good areas, sinful areas. I'm just looking for somebody to say, you're doing a good job and I'm proud of you. But I would say, you know, I'm in my mid-30s. So I think I've just started that journey of just starting to make that. But the other thing I would say too is I think for men, one of the greatest gifts you can give yourself is to have some self-awareness to say, to pause for a moment, reflect on your own behaviors, your thoughts, your behaviors, your actions, and to say, does that have a direct correlation to my childhood? And you start to do that, and I think you'll find yourself maturing as a man.
3: Yeah, it's interesting. I sat with a counselor a couple weeks ago, and I'm like, hey, Greg, I'm struggling with forgiveness. And it's not my dad. I've worked through that years ago. And he immediately did what you just did. He goes, just know this, and we can talk, but this is where I'm going to go. I go, where? And I should know where he's going to go. He goes, your struggle with forgiveness now is connected to your childhood. Now we just got to be able to make the connection. It's something with your dad or something with your brother dying. It's something with God, but there's a connection. So you're a young man. Have you felt like you're becoming the man God wants you to be because you processed that?
1: Well, first I would just say too, what you just said terrifies me as a parent now.
3: To what think, do you mean?
1: Well, he said, you know, basically, I'm going to tie this back to your childhood. And all I'm thinking is, how am I damaging my kids now?
2: Oh, right. Me. We already know.
3: Right.
1: Yeah. And they're going to have that same conversation, my kids. But to go back to the point, I think if we can be men now while our kids are young, you know, for a lot of the dad tired guys, they still have young kids in the house.
3: Yeah.
1: And so to start now to become a healed man. And, you know, the other thing I would say, I talk to a lot of guys, and the Bible says that if we confess our sins to God, he's faithful and just to forgive us of them, which is just such an amazing promise. Mm. But there are a lot of guys who were walking around forgiven but not healed.
3: Mm.
1: God has forgiven them for sure, but they don't feel forgiven or healed. But then James says, confess your sins to one another, pray for one another that you would be healed. And man, if we could become dads who are healed men, and part of that healing is the confession of sin, the going to another brother and saying, man, I don't know why I do this. I don't know why I keep doing this, man. I want to confess to you, but also I want to process this stuff. I want to tie it back to things that happened in my childhood. If we can become healed men now, I'm hoping that there'll be less conversations or material available for my kids when they're sitting in their counselors.
2: Do you guys feel like men need to be in other groups or some sort of accountability with other men? Does that really help?
1: They need other brothers. Accountability has always been like a sticky word for guys, because it's like, hey, you want to meet on Tuesdays for accountability? It's like, no. Like,
2: right. Why would I want to do that?
1: Yeah. Why would I want to wake up at 6 a.m.?
3: That
1: doesn't sound fun. But I meet with a group of guys, a lot of whom are in the military. These are, you know, these are intense, tough men. And the way we frame it is we know that this spiritual leadership thing is a battle for our families, and that we're at the front lines of that battle. And the enemy is going to attack us and in hopes that our whole family is destroyed. And so I meet with them, and we bring this up every week. I'm meeting with you because I need you brothers to help me so that my family doesn't come under attack, or when it does, that I have some truth, somebody to speak truth. That feels more compelling to me than like, hey, can you check in on my behavior every week, you know? But to really realize like this is a real spiritual battle. And I don't want to lose it. I want to run the race well.
2: So good, Jared.
3: Yeah, and I would add that I do not believe a man can be healed without men.
1: Yeah.
3: I mean, if you're a guy listening right now and you're trying to do this on your own, you can't do it. Some of us fear, I don't want to be that vulnerable with other guys. Man, if you take the risk to be vulnerable with other men, you're going to get toward healing. They're going to, just like you said in James, God forgives. And it's interesting that he uses people to help us heal. I mean, he heals, but he says, no, if you keep that sin to yourself or that struggle to yourself, you're not going to heal. And you're going to win for a day or a week, and then you're going to be right back there. But when you get a brother in there I used to say as a pastor, if you come up to me and say, hey, here's my confession, you're just cheating because I'm not in your life.
1: Right.
3: And then you're going to walk out and go, I'm all good now.
1: Right.
3: And then you're going to struggle again. But if you get a brother who's going to say, hey, how you doing with that area that we talked about last week? Again, not just the accountability thing, but the brotherhood that I want to walk with you and I want to sharpen one another to be better. Then you see healing. It sounds like you're doing that like on a weekly basis.
1: Yeah. And that's, by the way, that's like one or two guys. That doesn't need to be a Bible study of 10 guys.
3: Right.
1: That's like one or two guys that we're talking about. You know, it's very small, tight-knit group of brothers that's like, you know, I need you in my corner for this figuring this stuff out.
3: What do you say to the guy that doesn't have it and is listening right now and going, I'm good?
1: Well, you're incredibly naive to think that you're going to go through life and not take a lot of wounds, and that your family, if you love your kids and your wife, dude, you got to pursue this stuff.
3: Yeah.
1: You got to be serious about this stuff because you're incredibly vulnerable by yourself.
2: Mm. And how do they do that? What are a listener could be thinking, well, yeah, it's easy for you guys. You've got this, you know, all these followers. You probably have friends all over. Dave, you're a pastor. You're around men all the time. I hear a lot of wives say, my husband needs some friends, but he says, I have you as my friend. I don't need anybody else. So I like that you address that. But what are the first steps a man could take? You're talking to these guys all the time, Jared.
3: Yeah. Jump in the dad tired community.
1: It was honestly, like, what? First, my followers aren't those close friends. So it doesn't matter, who cares about followers and, you know, platforms. It's the guy I went to high school with. You know, that's my, those are the guys I'm calling. Not to say it's the guys you went to high school with, but you know what I mean? It's a close friend that you already know. But honestly, I would say it's easy to find a guy who watch a game with you, you know, come over, watch March Madness, watch a football game or whatever. It's hard to find guys who are serious about this kind of stuff. And this is why the dad tired community is so powerful, because you can go on there and I promise you there is a dad tired guy that lives near you. And even if he doesn't, there's a dad tired guy who says, I'll Zoom with you every Tuesday and be that brother in your corner. So I know that's
2: cool.
1: You know, there really is a community of humble men who are trying to partner with each other to fight for this stuff.
3: Yeah, I think what you're saying, and I agree, Jared, is if you want it, you will find it.
1: Yeah.
3: You will make it happen. And in another sense, it's like if you want it, ask God. God will bring men into your life.
2: That's what I was gonna say.
3: You might even already know who they are. It's just like, let's take this to the next level and sharpen one another to be the man and husband that our wives long for us to be.
2: I mean, I love the scripture. If we're calling out to God and asking for that, he will do it. And as a wife, I can pray that for my husband. Father, bring other men into his life that will encourage him, love him, hang out with him.
3: So we mentioned earlier that if you want to really love your wife, basically follow Jesus. Mm-hmm. If you really want to love your kids, would you say the same thing or would it be different?
1: Absolutely be the same thing, man. The more time I spend with Jesus, the more I'm realized that I don't deserve the amount of grace I've been given. Mm. And it's hard to think about that often, that man, God should have turned his back on me and he didn't. Instead of turning his back on me, he did the opposite. He adopted me in and then called me son and delights in me. He should be furious at me because of my sin. And instead, because of Jesus, calls me son and it delights me. I bring a smile to his face. Incredible. How do you hear that message and not show more patience to your kids? Mm. God doesn't just punish me when I mess up. He's long-suffering. He's over and over. How many times do you forgive? Somebody asked Jesus. Well, you just keep doing it, essentially, is what he said. You keep doing it, and you keep doing it. Well, when you sit in that, God has kept forgiving me, keeps forgiving me. Well, yeah, I'm just going to keep showing grace to my kids. I'm going to keep loving my wife because God keeps loving me. I mean, just it's really hard to spend time with Jesus and not be a better husband and father.
3: You know, as I'm listening to you, Jared, I'm thinking there's a guy listening. He's this close. You know, maybe he's fallen away, or maybe he's never really understood what you just, in a couple sentences, sort of articulated the gospel. How would you call that guy? You even said at lunch, man, at the end of a lot of your talks now, you're saying, I'm calling guys to surrender. How would you call that guy to surrender? What would it look like? What would it sound like?
1: Yeah, I imagine there's somebody who's listening to this episode right now because you saw something about fatherhood. Mm-hmm. And maybe your wife and you wanted to know more about parenting, or maybe you're a guy and you're like, yeah, I could probably use, you know, some tips on how to be a better dad. And maybe you didn't know that this is what God was like, that you thought you got to get your stuff together in order for God to like you. Or maybe, if once I kind of get these things figured out, then God will want to be near me. That's just, brother, if I could just speak to you for a second, like that's not the God of the Bible. Every other religion would say, that's what you need to do, get your stuff together. But the God of the Bible would say, I see you in your mess and I'm not going to leave you there. Mm. Instead of the Bible being one page long, because he would say, oh, you're too messy, I'm leaving. The Bible is thousands of pages long because he says, I'm going to keep pursuing you and chasing you down with my great love. And so, brother, if that's you listening right now and you're like, I just didn't know that's what God was like, that is what God's like. He's different than every other God. And if you are willing to see that message, to hear that message and say, I want to follow that God. I want to surrender my life to that Jesus with as much information as I know and as confusing as it is. Dude, there's literally nothing more important. The work meeting that you're going to right now, the place you're going to right now, whatever, the pulling into the house right now, whatever you're doing right now, there's nothing more important than to say, Jesus, I think you had an appointment for me to hear this message right now. And I want to follow you the best that I know how. And I promise you, you start to fall in love with that God, you will become the man that God is calling you to be.
3: And let me invite you, brother, to pray with me right now. Yeah, I don't know where you are, car, family room, wherever you are. If this is your moment to say, I need to surrender, just pray with me right now. Jesus, I surrender all of my life to you as a man, as a husband, as a dad, as a single man, whatever stage you're in. Lord, I'm surrendering areas of my life that I'm pursuing that are not what you want me to pursue. I'm giving those over to you, and I'm surrendering my life to receive Jesus and what he's done for me, and that I am forgiven, and I receive that now. God, would you make me the husband, the dad, the man that you created me to be, and I've tried to be, but I've failed miserably. I can't do it without you, so I'm asking you, Jesus, I'm giving you all of me. Make me the man you created me to be.
2: Okay, I think one of the things I love about Jared is his authenticity, but also he's super practical. Like, what can this look like?
3: Yeah, I mean, he's a dad living out a dad life, And he's tired.
2: And again, his book is called Dad Tired and Loving It. His ministry is actually called Dad Tired. But the subtitle is called Stumbling Your Way to Spiritual Leadership.
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1: This is By the Way. Well, yesterday I talked a bit about how we speak to one another and how calm and gentle speech is often most effective. How about this proverb? If you must speak your mind, then mind how you speak. There are times when we simply react and later regret responding impulsively. Jesus so often spoke in ways that brought comfort and love and encouragement. There were times he spoke harsh words, but only to the arrogant and to those who thought themselves superior. We will all have opportunities today to share our thoughts with others. If we mind how we speak, chances are we will have a positive influence. This is By the Way.
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1: My wife and I were staying in this apartment at the Jersey Shore for a weekend, and we were going to save some money by cooking for ourselves, but there was one small problem with the kitchen. We discovered it the first morning. We had this English muffin in the toaster. Suddenly I hear this high-pitched alarm in the kitchen. I went running out there. The smoke detector had gone off. Problem. There was no smoke. Just a little English muffin cooking. It was just a little heat coming from across the room from the toaster. Oh, we got to hear that smoke alarm again several times while we were there. It was a very sensitive alarm. And the problem is, because it would go off so often, guess what? Pretty soon, you don't take it seriously anymore. Well, I'm Ron Hutchcraft, and I want to have a word with you today about parents afraid. Our word for today from the Word of God, great verse for anyone, but especially for parents in times like these. 2 Timothy chapter 1, verse 7. God did not give us a spirit of fear, but a spirit of power and love and a sound mind. Now, you're not supposed to have a spirit of fear. See, fear-based decisions usually don't take us down the right road. Fear-based parenting usually backfires. If you're a parent today, let's face it, there are a lot of things you could be afraid of for your children. And they could be physically hurt. They could be spiritually hurt. They can be affected by the moral pollution that's everywhere. They could lose their faith. They could rebel. They could mess up sexually. Our kids can choose the wrong friends. They can make a romantic mistake. They can believe a sophisticated lie. Listen, raising children in this kind of world, you could find yourself letting fear take over, especially if you see a warning sign in your son or daughter. But God hasn't given us a spirit of fear. He wants you to parent with a spirit of power and love and a sound mind. He wants you to parent positively, not with criticism and nagging and worrying or put-downs, being overly possessive or protective. Those approaches usually help produce the very rebellion we are afraid of. When we parent out of fear, our alarm keeps going off all the time. Every incident, every negative comment from our child becomes a battleground. Maybe you see signs that you're becoming like that smoke detector. You're going off on everything. If you do, eventually, you're not going to be taken seriously anymore. Probably at just the point in your child's life when you really need to be taken seriously. You just can't afford to have your son or daughter saying, "The alarm? Again?" Parents whose fear or negativism or perfectionism makes them sound off all the time tend to create more rebels because we create an immunity to a parental voice. And a child who is immune to mom or dad's voice is like an unguided missile. If you sense that your alarm's been going off too often, it's time to turn that around. It begins with an apology, asking your child to forgive you because of the nagging, the negative. Be honest with them about some of your fears for them. And tell them how much you believe in their potential and in their gifts, and that you hate anything that might keep them from becoming all they were created to be. Be willing to be vulnerable with them. Be willing to need forgiving. You might be amazed how many walls that can bring down. And then choose your battlegrounds. Learn to analyze a conflict or a concern and put them in one of two categories: major battle, minor battle. And then save your ammunition for the battles that really matter. Bite your tongue on the others. Before you talk to your child, talk to God about your child. Bring your fear, your anger, your frustration to God, so you don't always have to dump it on your son or daughter. Give God time to work it out, and then jump in only as He prompts you to. You see, because of Christ in your life, you can parent with confidence and authority and restraint. And then when your parent alarm goes off, your kids will respond. But just wait until there's real smoke from a real fire.
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0: Hi, this is Johnny Erickson Tata of Johnny and Friends. 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
3: With SRN News, I'm Jason Walker. Utter devastation in Venezuela. Two earthquakes killing at least 188 people. Hundreds more have been hurt. At least 200 people are still trapped in rubble. Authorities fear the numbers will climb dramatically. Secretary of State Marco Rubio says the State Department and the Pentagon will work together to provide aid to the people affected by the quakes.
4: We've already stood up our disaster response teams at the Department of State and our humanitarian efforts. It's something we did very well in Jamaica after that storm, and it's something we're really prepared to do now. So I've already spoken to Secretary Hegseth. The Department of War is going to have to play a big logistical role here because they have the ability to land in challenging places.
3: A United Nations agency stopping the passage of several tankers that use the route backed by the UN. Now, that plan to move stranded ships out of the Persian Gulf through the strait will be on hold until the agency confirms safety guarantees for the vessels. U.S. officials say the ship was hit by an Iranian drone. With America 250 celebrations on tap and gas prices falling dramatically now, the country is getting ready for the holiday

0: travel getaway.
1: AAA estimates more than 72 million Americans will be on the move ahead of America 250 4th of July celebrations taking place in every state. As for getting there, 4.9 million will take a train or bus, 5.9 million are scheduled to fly, and more than 61 million expected to drive.
0: That is correspondent Laura Winters reporting. The man who admitted setting a Virginia councilman on fire last week has now been sentenced to 40 years in prison. The man says he was motivated by an alleged affair between his wife and the councilman. This is SRN News.
2: 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It remains for us to choose whether we will be set free from the bondage of sin to share the glorious liberty of the sons of God. 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
0: Well, Americans are beginning to embrace chatbots. Here's Michael Harrington.
3: They are powered by artificial intelligence and can simulate interactions with an actual human being. According to a new poll from the Pew Research Center, most people use chatbots to help them with work or school or to search the web for information. But the poll finds a disturbing number of Americans, 10% now, are using chatbots for emotional support, and 4% admit they use them for companionship. Young people are adopting the technology faster than older folks. Michael Harrington reporting.
0: Supreme Court barring a former Louisiana inmate from suing prison officials who cut his dreadlocks in violation of his religious beliefs. Justices ruled against Damon Lounder, who is a Rastafarian, holding that a federal law designed to protect inmates' religious rights does not permit suits for money damages. This is SRN News. Liberals and those who hate America should take a close look, a very close look, at who is shouting hooray for the USA.
4: The World Cup has been a real eye-opener for a lot of young Europeans visiting America for the first time. They've been flooding social media, raving about how wonderful the country and its people are. So accommodating, so friendly, and so different from the way America is often portrayed in the media abroad.
0: That is correspondent Rich Thomason reporting. In Florida, Governor Ron DeSantis announcing the closure of the temporary immigration center known as Alligator Alcatraz. Center was built in the Florida swamps last year. DeSantis says some 21,000 people were deported through the center. Officials say they no longer need the extra capacity to handle detention efforts. More details, srnnews.com.
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1: Knowing the Unknown God. Today's reading from the Word.

We continue reading from the scriptures at Acts 17:16. Now while Paul was waiting for them at Athens, his spirit was being provoked within him as he was observing the city full of idols. So he was reasoning in the synagogue with the Jews and the God-fearing Gentiles, and in the marketplace every day with those who happened to be present. And also some of the Epicurean and Stoic philosophers were conversing with him. Some were saying, "What would this idle babbler wish to say?" Others, "He seems to be a proclaimer of strange deities," because he was preaching Jesus and the resurrection. And they took him and brought him to the Areopagus, saying, "May we know what this new teaching is which you are proclaiming? For you are bringing some strange things to our ears, so we want to know what these things mean." Now all the Athenians and the strangers visiting there used to spend their time in nothing other than telling or hearing something new.

Acts 17:22. So Paul stood in the midst of the Areopagus and said, "Men of Athens, I observe that you are very religious in all respects. For while I was passing through and examining the objects of your worship,

They might grope for him and find him, though he is not far from each one of us. For in him we live and move and exist, as even some of your own poets have said, for we also are his children. Being then the children of God, we ought not to think that the divine nature is like gold or silver or stone, an image formed by the art and thought of man. Therefore, having overlooked the times of ignorance, God is now declaring to men that all people everywhere should repent, because he has fixed a day in which he will judge the world in righteousness, through a man whom he has appointed, having furnished proof to all men by raising him from the dead. Now when they heard of the resurrection of the dead, some began to sneer, but others said, "We shall hear you again concerning this." So Paul went out of their midst. But some men joined him and believed, among whom also were Dionysius the Areopagite, and a woman named Damaris, and others with them. This is The Word, Bible reading without comment. It's presented because the Word of God says in 1 Timothy 4:13 that we're to give attention to the public reading of Scripture. Lord willing, I'll return next time with more. This is Nicholas Hope.

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1: I love the card that reads, "With my luck, my ship will come in and I'll be at the airport." I'd laugh if it weren't so true.
2: My friend, God is blessing you. But in the darkness of your disappointment and pain, you may have to search for it. This is Elizabeth George for A Woman After God's Own Heart. At the top of a sheet of paper, write the words from Psalm 103:2. Don't forget all his benefits. Don't let even one of God's brilliant blessings go unnoticed. Capture it with your pen. Put it on paper. Remember it and cherish it for today, tomorrow, and for all time. Then give testimony to the goodness of the Lord, even in the middle of trials that aren't so good. Your faith will grow in the crucible of the fire of your trials. Trust God. He is blessing you. This is Elizabeth George.
3: This is Max Lucado. Psalm 34:8 says, "Taste and see that the Lord is good." A glimpse of God's goodness changes us. If he is only slightly stronger than us, why pray? If he has limitations, questions, and hesitations, then you might as well pray to the Wizard of Oz. Psalm 68:5 and 6 says, "God is a father to the fatherless. He sets the solitary in families. He brings out those who are bound into prosperity." Pray with me, dear God. Remind me today that you protect me. Be my father and defender, and defend those who are weak and afraid and feel forgotten. Show up in their lives today. Thank you for giving me a spiritual family that can never be taken away. I pray this in Jesus' name. Amen. At any point, you're only a prayer away from help. This is Max Lucado.
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3: With SRN News, I'm Jason Walker. The numbers likely to climb as search and rescue teams comb through the rubble of a pair of major earthquakes in Venezuela. Secretary of State Marco Rubio says rescue efforts are being organized between local communities, his department, and the Pentagon.
4: We're already deploying search and rescue teams from Fairfax County, Virginia, and Los Angeles. There'll be some others we'll add. That's their most immediate need right now, is search and rescue efforts. They have a bunch of collapsed buildings, and so they'll need a lot of help in terms of digging through that. The airport there is badly damaged, so we'll have to rely on the Department of War to deploy assets there.
3: The death count stands.
5: We have the strongest military. We took over Venezuela in less than one day, and the oil is flowing, and we're getting along with them great. We're going to, by the way, help them where they're big. They had a tremendous earthquake last night that you read about, massive in Caracas. But we're going to help them out.
3: Nation's highest court handing down another significant immigration ruling.
6: The Supreme Court is handing the Trump administration a major immigration victory, ruling the government can end temporary protected status for migrants from Haiti and Syria. The justices ruled 6-3 that courts cannot block those decisions while legal challenges move forward. Willie Nelson, the White House.
3: The DEA has asked the Justice Department's internal watchdog to investigate a whistleblower's claims that DEA agents permitted hundreds of thousands of fentanyl pills to hit the streets of New Mexico. That request comes days after an Associated Press probe found agents repeatedly monitored but did not seize those shipments. Apple is announcing an increase in prices for Macs and iPads, citing a memory chip shortage brought on by the artificial intelligence boom around the world. This is SRN News.
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0: stop being stressful. It feels like we go from one endurance test to the next. Families are struggling financially. There are global conflicts beyond anyone's control, and even the weather can be overwhelming. How can we find hope? Well, one of the most enduring and beautiful messages comes from John chapter 3, verse 16. God so loved the world that he gave his only begotten Son, that whosoever believeth in him shall not perish, but have eternal life. 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
1: Well, 4 years after the repeal of Roe, abortion is sadly on the rise. Here's Michael Harrington.
2: And it's all because of the proliferation of abortion pills. President Biden's decision to make the drugs easily available through the mail is being blamed for an increase of about 100,000 abortions since the Supreme Court struck down Roe versus Wade. Pro-life activists say the pills are allowing Planned Parenthood and other abortion advocates to undermine pro-life laws in about half the states. Some of those states are now suing to keep the drugs out. Michael Harrington reporting.
1: Trump administration launching an anti-Semitism probe of the nation's largest teachers union, NEA, facing accusations of discrimination by some Jewish members. They say they were subjected to harassment and physical intimidation by other NEA members at the organization's annual convention held last year. This is SRN News. An American 250 time capsule event held on Capitol Hill. The historic cylinder slated to be buried July 4th. More from correspondent Laura Winters.
3: House Speaker Mike Johnson speaking at a ceremony on Capitol Hill dedicating the America 250 time capsule. It will be buried on the 4th of July in Philadelphia and will remain there for the next 250 years.
4: Now, it takes a lot of work to put something like this together, to coordinate a big endeavor like this, which has collected submissions from every state delegation.
3: Laura Winters reporting.
1: That 900-pound capsule will be sealed earlier this month, or was sealed earlier in the month. The U.S. economy expanding at a solid 2.1 annual pace from January through March. Commerce Department says the gross domestic product rebound from a sluggish 0.5 to 2.1. More details, srnnews.com.
5: Here's a great message of hope for you today from the book of 2 Corinthians. 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
1: This is Max McLean. 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Why do you look at the speck of sawdust in your brother's eye, and pay no attention to the plank in your own eye? How can you say to your brother, let me take the speck out of your eye, when all the time there is a plank in your own eye? 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From Matthew 7. 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

0: Our world is facing a global mental health crisis. Over 200 million people across this planet suffer from internet and social media addiction. More than half of all students have said social media made them feel less confident about themselves. Teens who spend 5 hours or more a day on their devices are 70% more likely to have a risk factor for suicide. Over 90% of parents think social media is having a negative impact on their children's mental health. In fact, a Surgeon General suggests adding a warning label that states, social media can be toxic to the mental health of young people. 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
2: How do you do? Have you ever been blamed for something you didn't do or been rejected because of a misunderstanding? If so, you might identify with the man in our story. From an early age, he

0: struggled to be accepted for what he was instead of who he wasn't. But when the pain of rejection became more than he could handle, he needed an answer that would heal him from the injustice he had faced. He was certain he was fighting a losing battle until the day he realized his battle was inside. And that's when his heart and mind and life were unshackled.
1: Everyone else, step back!
2: No, wait, please!
1: That's it, lady. The ship is full and ready to sail.
2: But I must get on.
1: You must do what I tell you.
2: I had to get to Taiwan. By what authority can you keep me here?
1: By authority of Chairman Mao and the Chinese Communist Party.
2: Please, I'm desperate.
1: I cannot help you. Step back!
2: Look, I have some money. Surely, you can find a place for just one more?
1: Well, you have family in Taiwan?
2: No, but I won't be there long.
1: Where are you going from there?
2: To freedom. In the United States of America. New York City.
1: Another poor immigrant dreaming of fortune.
2: No, dreaming of freedom. Someday, my children we'll be Americans. Here, take this. It's all I got.
1: Lady, you can run, but you'll never make it in time.
0: Bringing you the good news through dramatized true life stories, this is Unshackled, produced in Chicago by Pacific Garden Mission. Homelessness can begin in childhood. That's why Pacific Garden Mission opened a women's and children's division more than 70 years ago. As a refuge where women with children could come and find new life. By offering a safe haven with food, clothing, and many supportive services, the Old Lighthouse helps these neglected ones break free of habits and attitudes that perpetuate their poverty. Everything is free at Pacific Garden Mission, especially new life. Counselors reach out to all men, women, and children with the truth of God's love and grace, and it is the truth that sets them free. Now for broadcast around the earth, here is episode number 3646 in the series Unshackled, the program that makes you face yourself and think. He was filled with rejection, and he struggled to understand why people judged him by his looks instead of his character. He searched for peace of mind. But would he ever find a way to rise above the prejudice, even his own? You'll find out as we bring you the true story of Jim Lowe, right now on Unshackled.
3: I was that child born in freedom to my Chinese mother in the United States of America. New York City, to be exact. Fleeing an oppressive communist China on the final boat out, my mother's only thought was to go to college in America and have a family. When I came along, she was very proud of my American citizenship. I was brought up like any other American child and knew no other kind of life. That is, until I started school. Then I discovered that even in the freedom of the USA, there were things that I couldn't understand.
2: Don't slam that door, young man.
4: But, Mom, those big boys, they were after me.
2: After you? Why?
4: I don't know. They want to beat me up.
2: What did you do, Jim?
4: Nothing. Mom, are we Japs?
2: Of course not. Did they call you that?
4: No, they called me stupid Jap and dirty rotten chink.
2: So, did you tell them you were born here?
4: They don't care. They hate me because I'm different.
2: You are not. Honey, you look Asian, but you're as American as they are.
4: But no one wants to be friends because I have funny looking eyes.
2: That's enough, Jim. Don't you ever forget. We Asian Americans are the smart ones and the polite ones. You tell those boys that.
4: No way! I get beat up again.
2: Well, then you're on your own.
4: I can't help how I look.
2: Oh, son, some people will never see anything but the outside.
3: It was the beginning of a lifetime of confusion for me. My father died before I was born, and my mother's remarriages had only resulted in a home with conflict. Constant fighting became the norm in our house with very few kind words. I handled it by becoming a loner. At school, I ate lunch alone and was left out of games at recess. By middle school, I was known as China Boy and never included at parties. But the worst was gym class. I wasn't particularly athletic, and that only made my situation more difficult.
5: Line up, boys. Line up.
6: Aw, man, I hate this.
3: I thought I was the only one.
6: At least you're not always picked last.
3: You should try being China Boy.
6: Yeah, good point. I'm sorry, Jim. It's not fair.
3: Eh, I'm used to it.
6: Hey, tell you what. If I get to be captain someday, I'll pick you first.
3: Really?
6: Sure. Uh-oh. Here comes trouble.
7: Oh, hold in my nose. I guess I'll take Andy.
8: Oh, no, you don't. I'm not getting stuck with Chow Ching.
7: Yeah. Why don't you go back to wherever you came from, Chink Boy?
6: Hey, his name's Jim.
7: Yeah, Jim? His name's Gook.
8: Yeah, smells like one, too. You scared, Slant Eye?
6: Stop it. Leave him alone.
5: All right, what's going on over here? These guys giving you a hard time, son?
6: No, sir. Let's go, Jim. That was the lunch bell.
3: Hey, I'm sorry I got you into that.
6: Those punks don't scare me. Grab your lunch. I'll find us a table.
3: That's okay. I'm used to eating by myself.
6: Not today, buddy. Race you to the lockers.
3: I was astounded that someone was actually nice to me. Andy not only sat with me at lunch, he became a friend who talked to me about things I'd never heard before. He shared his lunchtime with me, but also the solution to my unhappiness I didn't even realize I needed.
6: I guess it's because I know what it's like to be sad and alone, too.
3: You? Come on.
6: It's true. I'm not Chinese, but I felt picked on, too.
3: What did you do about it?
6: Found a place where I felt accepted.
3: Is there such a place? I don't even get that at home.
6: Then you should come to church with me someday.
3: Church? You're not kidding.
6: Nope. My church is awesome. No matter who we are or what we look like, we care about each other. It's like a family.
3: Why?
6: Because of Jesus. He loves everyone, just the way we are.
3: I don't know much about Jesus. My mom says that religious stuff is just a crutch. Never helps anyone.
6: It helped me. See, the Bible says that Jesus is God's own son who loves the world. All the world. Every skin color, every person.
3: Even Chinese people?
6: Everyone. And he loves us so much that he was willing to die on a cross for all we've done wrong. When I committed my life to Jesus, he didn't just become my savior, but also my friend.
3: All that's in the Bible, huh?
6: Yep. God loves you, Jim.
3: I don't know.
6: You need Jesus as your savior. He cares about you. Says so in my Bible.
3: Thanks. I'll think about that.
6: Good. But, we should probably take the back way to class.
3: Oh, yeah. Bullies at the door.
6: Stick with me. But if all else fails, run!
3: That conversation made such a difference in my thoughts. I wanted to hear more, but when I mentioned church or Christianity at home, my mother would rebuke me, saying churches and pastors only take advantage of weak people. I put the idea of Jesus Christ out of my mind, but I never completely forgot it. During high school, my home life continued to be fraught with fighting, and at school, I became increasingly depressed by the bigotry.
2: Jim, stop slamming that door.
3: Okay, okay.
2: You're home late?
3: The police stopped me again.
2: Why? What were you doing?
3: Nothing, Mom.
2: Speeding?
3: No!
2: You must have done something.
3: Don't you get it, Mom? I'm a Chinese teenager.
2: Did he give you a ticket?
3: No, he was nice, actually.
2: So, did it occur to you it might not be because you're Asian, but because of that other thing?
3: What other thing?
2: The teenager thing? In a car? After dark?
3: It's because I'm Chinese, Mom, and I'm sick of it. I didn't see then that some of the bullying and prejudice I was experiencing might have been partly due to my own attitudes. Living with my stepfather was a nightmare, and I was convinced my loner status was about discrimination and not my social awkwardness or hypersensitivity. So, I began to formulate a plan of escape. a permanent plan I was ready to set in motion if one more thing made me feel unloved or unworthy.
9: Hand me some of that.
2: Jim, pass that to your dad.
3: Can't we ever have something American?
2: What, like hot dog?
3: Just something else.
9: Stop complaining, Jim, and eat.
3: I'm done. Can I be excused?
2: Fine. Go get your math homework and I'll check it.
3: I didn't do it.
2: Jim!
3: I hate math!
9: You're supposed to be good at math.
3: What's that supposed to mean?
9: Aren't you?
3: Why are you so insensitive?
2: All right, that's enough. You're just being lazy, Jim.
3: I am not!
9: Yep.
2: I said...
9: Listen to your mother, or you'll never amount to anything.
3: I am gonna be somebody.
9: Yeah, somebody ignorant and without a job if you don't learn to do your homework.
3: Don't you say that about me again.
10: Hey, I'm the father in this house. You don't tell me.
2: Stop it. Both of you. You're ruining dinner.
3: That's it. I'm done here.
2: Oh, no, you're not.
3: Oh, yes, I am. Done. Do you hear me? Done.
6: It was time. I knew I had to put my plan into action. The more I was bullied, at home and at school, the more I was sure my escape plan was the only way out. I made my preparations carefully. No one would know until I was gone. As I watched and waited for the right time to put an end to the hatred, anger, and depression, I secretly hoped that somehow, something would happen to change my mind. But if it didn't, I was prepared to end it all.
0: We'll hear what happened to Jim Lowe in just a moment. 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
6: I was ready to make my escape. I took a knife from the kitchen and headed to my room to end my struggle. But just as I put the tip of that knife to my wrist, I recall Andy's words about the love and acceptance found in Jesus Christ. If he was right, maybe there was a way out after all.
3: Jesus, if you're really there, and you really do love and accept everyone, please help me. I'm so lonely and angry and lost. Please help me, Jesus. Save me, please.
6: I don't know how long I stayed on my knees, but when I got up, I felt different. My circumstances hadn't changed, but there was a change in my heart. I had a friend named Jesus who had plans for my life. As high school ended, I couldn't wait to see what good things would happen to me next. Excuse me, are you Roxy?
11: Yeah.
6: Hi, I'm here for the program. Name's Jim.
11: Oh! Oh, awesome, Jim. But how did Pastor manage to rope in a college student?
6: He didn't have to. I volunteered.
11: For the whole summer?
6: Yep.
11: You ever helped with inner city kids before?
6: Nope. Should I be scared?
11: I won't sugarcoat it. These kids are from every kind of home you can imagine.
6: So how did they rope you in?
11: I worked here last summer.
6: Wow. You keep coming back for more?
11: More of a good thing.
6: Good thing, huh?
11: Yep. And maybe Jesus has you right here where he wants you.
6: Turns out Jesus' plans for me were amazing.
3: Roxy was a beautiful, caring young

0: woman with a heart for serving the Lord and people. Though I still had deeply rooted issues with intolerance and abuse, her family accepted me as I was. And they showed me what a household of faith could be like. In time, Roxy and I began dating. And to my surprise, she even agreed to marry me. I answered the call to ministry and studied to be a pastor like her dad. But I would soon discover that the ugliness of prejudice is everywhere, even in the places where you least expect it. Roxy!
1: There you are!
0: I got a table.
1: What is going on that couldn't wait till you got home?
0: They're ready to fire me because we're losing members.
1: Oh, Jim. Every church goes through that when a new pastor takes over.
0: It's not about that. It's about us.
1: Us? What about us?
0: I warned you that a white woman married to a, well, to put it in their words, a Chinaman might be a problem someday.
1: Oh, that again.
0: Yeah. I thought I'd left all the bigotry behind as a kid. But this, from so-called Christians?
1: Jim, we know Christians aren't perfect. Maybe this is your chance to show them that the love of Christ is colorblind.
0: I'm not sure I can do that. I can't tolerate these people.
1: Huh. I guess there's enough intolerance to go around then.
0: What are you talking about?
1: You just said you can't tolerate these people. Now you're both intolerant.
0: I can't pastor people like that.
1: And you can't teach them if you refuse to forgive them.
0: Forgive them? They owe us an apology.
1: But if you hold anger in your heart, you become as bad as they are.
0: Well, then what?
1: Love them anyway. Just like Jesus said, forgive if ye have aught against any.
0: That your Father also, which is in heaven, may forgive you your trespasses. Yeah, I know.
1: The world is so obsessed with color, Jim. But really, the Lord just looks at the condition of our hearts.
0: You're right. Sometimes I forget how much God has forgiven me.
1: And there's a lot there to forgive.
0: It was a beginning. The start of breaking down the walls of intolerance hiding in my own heart. Roxy helped me see that I would be free of that only if I repented. And she wasn't the only one who saw I'd been blind to my own shortcomings.
1: So, how was it?
0: Okay.
1: Just okay? You usually love your time with Bob.
0: Roxy, do I act like I'm better than everyone else?
1: Did he say that?
0: Not in so many words, but yeah, he did. He said, I think that because I'm Chinese.
1: You're the only one who can answer that, Jim.
0: You know how I've been treated all my life, even in churches.
1: And you've worked through those hurts. But is it possible you're still holding something more in your heart?
0: Like what?
1: Pride.
0: Look, the Chinese are a smart, civilized people. I was taught to be proud. Uh-oh.
1: Yep. We're going to the Word of God. Here we go. Jeremiah 9, verse 23. Let not the wise man glory in his wisdom, neither let the mighty man glory in his might.
0: So, you really think I've been prejudiced myself?
1: Oh, not me, dear. Thus saith the Lord.
0: Ironic, isn't it? God calling me to repent of the same kind of unfairness and bigotry that nearly cost me my life.
1: None of us are truly free until we can see each person just like God does.
0: So there I was again, on my knees in tears, repenting of all the hidden bias locked in my own heart. I found the peace that comes from a clear conscience, and I would be a better pastor and husband because of it. But God wasn't finished teaching me, because our next assignment was in South Africa, of all places, serving as missionaries, a place where dividing people based on their skin color was constant and dangerous. This became dramatically clear to me one day while traveling to preach in an area filled with turmoil and racial hatred. Roxy? Can you hear me?
2: Barely.
0: I'm near the church, but I don't like what I'm seeing.
2: What's happening?
0: Not sure. I see smoke, and there are boulders in the road ahead.
2: Can you drive around them?
3: No, we don't have
2: What was that? Are you okay?
3: That was a gunfire.
2: From whom?
3: African gangs. I've got to go.

0: Hey, grab him.
1: Okay, okay, I'm getting out.
2: You're gonna give us all your money, white man.
1: Sorry, no money.
3: No money?
1: Dear God, save me. Please help me, Lord.
2: You funny color for a white man.
3: He don't look white.
2: Wait. He Chinaman. Hey, you Bruce Lee, the fighter guy?
1: I do look like him.
3: You really him? The karate guy?
1: Well,
2: I think you lie.
0: Go ahead. Stop. Stop it. You can't harm this good man. He's here to teach at my church.
2: You the pastor?
0: Yes. This man is my brother.
2: You lie. He's not black man.
0: No, he's not. But he is my brother. So if someone has to die, let it be me.
3: What? You give your life for this Chinaman?
0: Yes. Let him go.
2: You, one very brave pastor.
0: No, I'm not. But I have one very mighty God.
1: I was amazed at the protection of our God that day. I was so frightened I would have let them believe I really was Bruce Lee just so they would let me go. But God had a better plan. He sent a brother in the faith to stand up for me. Our skin colors were different, but that day proved beyond a doubt that the hatred planted in man's heart is the only thing that divides us. Family is family, all created by the same God, all part of one race, the human race. I thought a lot about that close call and how God used it to strengthen me. South Africa became a training ground for my faith, in more ways than one.
4: What a finish! Congratulations to the Rainbow Team!
5: Jim, hey, that was amazing!
1: Thanks, but it wasn't me.
5: Oh, God staged quite a rescue out there.
1: Sure did.
5: Craziest thing I've ever seen. The 30K race is a big deal here. Super competitive.
1: Yeah. Now, I must have been nuts to think I could run with these guys.
5: With them? Didn't look that way to me.
1: True. Kind of embarrassing, I guess. But they refused to let me give up.
5: What happened out there before you were, carried across the finish line?
1: I hit a wall. Couldn't keep up. So I quit. I was ready to fall in my tracks and never get up again. When one guy stopped to help me.
5: Who?
1: A competitor. He literally picked me up and started running with me. Then two more jumped in to help, yelling to me that I was going to make it. That we were all going to make it, together.
5: What a story. Did you hear the crowd as you reached the finish line?
1: You mean when all four of us reached the finish line? With me practically being carried?
5: Yeah, it was quite a sight. Everyone on their feet cheering for the Rainbow Team.
1: Rainbow Team? I don't get it.
5: That's what they called it. And the crowd loved it. A black man, an Indian man, a white man, and a Chinese guy. All finishing the race together, helping each other to the finish line.
1: Wow. Rainbow Team, huh? Brothers caring more for their brother than themselves. Now, that's how God intended each of us to run this race of life. Though God would move Roxy and me into many different places and situations, the lessons I had learned would never leave me. I know now that God does a work in any human heart who trusts in Him, and it's He who gives us the desire to live in unity with each other. The Bible says, "Let us lay aside every weight and the sin which doth so easily beset us, and let us run with patience the race that is set before us, looking unto Jesus the author and finisher of our faith." What a family we belong to. The family of God.
6: You know, I never thought I'd say this, but I miss serving in South Africa.
1: So do I.
6: Really? What's your favorite memory?
1: That's an easy one. Singing alongside our brothers and sisters in Christ, regardless of tribe or color.
6: Or language.
1: Especially that.
6: It's glorious how we sing a verse in every language.
1: Must be a little glimpse of heaven.
6: A reminder that we were all one in Jesus Christ.
1: Yeah. A special woman once told me that.
6: Really? She sounds very wise.
1: Oh, she is.
6: Quiet now. The service is starting.
1: But that's my favorite song. I can't be quiet.
6: Then shout it out so the whole world can hear. They'll know we are Christians.
1: By our love. Yes. They'll know we are Christians by our love.
7: Listening friend, Jesus tells us in Matthew 11, "Come unto me, all ye that labor and are heavy laden, and I will give you rest." Jim Lowe found the freedom to live his life in unity with God and man by putting his faith in Jesus Christ. Have you, friend? And if you've never put your faith in Christ, why not do so now? Though the world around us may seem to be filled with despair, you can find the courage to live in unity and peace of mind when you trust in Christ. Romans chapter 10, verses 9 and 10 promise that if thou shalt confess with thy mouth the Lord Jesus, and shalt believe in thine heart that God hath raised him from the dead, thou shalt be saved. 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One listener writes, "I'm so blessed by your program. I am in South Africa, and I listen to your program through Good News Radio, which is our local Christian radio station here in Durban." Well, thank you so much for letting us know you're listening and encouraging us in our ministry. We pray with each episode that God would use it for his good purpose to draw others unto himself. We know from Scripture that the Lord is not slack concerning his promise, as some men count slackness, but is long-suffering to usward, not willing that any should perish, but that all should come to repentance, 2 Peter 3:9. 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Don't forget to contact the manager of your radio station and thank them for bringing you Unshackled. This is program number 3646. Heard in the true story of Jim Lowe were Dwight Sora, Cheryl Hamada, Demetrius Troy, Lawrence Halliburton, and Michael Torrey. 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Sound effects Demetrius Troy. And script Karen Knight. 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Please write today. 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So, until next time, unless our Lord returns before then, I'm Timothy Gregory reminding you that the doors to Pacific Garden Mission are open night and day. 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

0: Greg Laurie here from A New Beginning. I want to talk to you about something that's close to my heart. 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
4: With SRN News, I'm Jason Walker. The death count in Venezuela, 235, and some 4,300 people injured. Many more are still missing, and attempts to rescue earthquake victims on the rise.
5: Alan Chung was in a restaurant in Caracas.
6: The ground was shaking very, very hard, so everyone rushed out.
5: He says walls were coming down.
6: Electricity lines above us were exploding, and at the end of the road where I was, a building collapsed. I didn't see it go down, but I saw the cloud of dust heading towards me.
5: North of Caracas is La Guaira, and some of the heaviest damage. Families began posting missing person flyers with photos of loved ones. I'm Ed Donahue.
4: Authorities say those earthquakes, the first one had a magnitude of 7.2, the second one 7.5. Parts of Europe still sweltering in a major heat wave.
7: I'm here in London covering yet another hot day. People are doing as much as they can do to stay cool, drinking water, seeking out parks and shady areas, and avoiding the hottest part of the day. Hundreds of schools across England and Wales are closed due to the heat. Many train operators urged passengers not to travel unless it's absolutely essential. It comes as a record-breaking heat waves continue to scorch many parts of Western Europe. France, Italy, and Spain have also issued warnings about the risks of extreme heat for tens of millions of people.
4: King Charles III will not live at Buckingham Palace after the completion of a 10-year, $487 million refurbishment program, as the monarchy seeks to increase public access to the historic building. It has been the center of royal life for nearly 200 years. This is SRN News.
8: 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It would make man a mere automaton. Such is not the purpose of the Creator. He desires that man, the crowning work of his creative power, shall reach the highest possible development. He sets before us the height of blessing to which he desires to bring us through his grace. He invites us to give ourselves to him that he may work his will in us. It remains for us to choose whether we will be set free from the bondage of sin.

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1: Well, the Pew Research Center is out with the latest study on global religious freedom. More from correspondent Michael Harrington.
2: The news is not particularly good. On the one hand, the number of nations where the government persecutes religious people at a high level dropped in 2023 from 59 to 58. However, the number of countries where social hostility toward people of faith is high went up from 45 to 55. Pew says, quote, among the reasons for the spike are increases in the harassment of religious minorities and worldwide reverberations from the Hamas attack on Israel. Michael Harrington reporting.
1: New president of the Southern Baptist Convention concerned about efforts by some to move America's largest Protestant denomination to a more liberal direction. Willie Rice is the senior pastor of Calvary Church in Clearwater, Florida. He has warned about SBC leadership moving to the left. This is SRN News. A man who set a Virginia councilman on fire last year has been sentenced to 40 years behind bars.
3: Shotzi Buck Hayes pleaded guilty in April to one count each of attempted first-degree murder and aggravated malicious wounding in the 2025 attack on Lee Vogler. Witnesses say Buck Hayes walked into Vogler's Danville office with a bucket of gasoline, doused him, chased him from the building, and set him ablaze. Vogler suffered burns over 60% of his body. Vogler made an emotional statement about how the attack had altered his life. Buck Hayes also spoke, repeating that he was motivated by an alleged affair between Vogler and Buckhay's wife. I'm Lisa Dwyer.
1: An NFL player charged with leading a plot to detain and pistol whip three people. He had believed those three had stolen money from him. More details, srnnews.com.
4: Here's a great message of hope for you today from the book of 2 Corinthians. For God was in Christ, reconciling the world to himself, no longer counting people's sins against them. This is the wonderful message that he has given us to tell others. 2 Corinthians 5:19.

As I sit facing this microphone and next to you right now, wondering how I should begin the program Night Sounds, my mind goes to a question. Am I speaking with anyone who's run headlong into some seemingly immovable obstacle or brick wall and fallen immobile or bloody on the ground? And you look around and say, what happened? And come to the conclusion, oh, what's the use? Welcome to Night Sounds. I'm Bill Pierce. And tonight I've titled our time together, What's the Use? Speaking basically to the problem of spiritual discouragement. Maybe some of you have been Christians for a long time. Could be you're a new convert. Maybe you're a Christian leader, some sort of a teacher, or in a pastoral position, or a counselor. And you really don't dare share with those under you, or with whom and to whom you minister, the fact that you have not only feet of clay, but that you've hit the wall and are in a bloody heap at the bottom, and you don't know what to do, and you say, what's the use? Well, let's just at this moment relax and be ministered to. Lay our burdens down right at the feet of Jesus, who loves you.

Good piece of advice and music by Chuck Gerald and Company. Lay your burdens down. How do we do that? One of the first steps in combating spiritual discouragement is to assume that there's some information, some understanding, which we don't have. And secondly, we need to accept that our ability to comprehend is limited. And then we need to begin to see things from God's point of view. I don't believe God wants to be our genie in a bottle. He doesn't want to be the answer to your equation. What he desires is a relationship with you and with me. He wants us to know him and to love him. And he's created the world so that nothing in our Christian lives will work very well unless it forces us to deepen our relationship with him. Prayer doesn't reduce to an equation or understanding life or finding God. If you are not doing what you can to get to know him, paying close attention to your successes and failures, learning how he works and getting to appreciate him, you're really going to stay in a state of consternation. God longs for an encounter with us. He describes in profound understatement what he did at creation. And in every stage, he said, "It is good." And when he finished with all of the stages, he said, "It's very good." And we read in the book of Job, the Old Testament, "The morning stars sang together, and all the angels shouted for joy." And Proverbs continues this mood with the words, "I was the craftsman at his side. I was filled with delight day after day, rejoicing always in his presence, rejoicing in his whole world, and delighting in mankind." Oh, that their hearts would be inclined to fear me and keep all my commands always, so that it might go well with them and their children forever. This is the cry of God. And you remember Jesus' words of lamentation, "O Jerusalem, Jerusalem, how I have longed to gather you to myself as a hen gathers her chicks under her wings, but you refused me." We get frustrated, or the pain gets intense, and we begin to resent God. We clench our fists and grind our teeth and squint our eyes in rebellion. Why doesn't he fix our problems? We need to know, be assured that he is not unaware or unaffected by our suffering. When we hurt, God hurts. He feels our pain. He takes it all in. And in some mysterious way, a God who is complete and lacks nothing links himself with our suffering. And I might ask him, well, why doesn't he do something about it? Why doesn't he eliminate it from my life? Same as when they asked Jesus, why was this man born blind? Who sinned, him or his parents? And Jesus said, nobody sinned. He's blind so that the glory and will of God might be revealed. And I guess some of us, if we're going to be honest, would say, but I don't know if I want to be that dedicated. I'd just as soon not be a guinea pig. To illustrate to everyone around how when you're smashed, you can get up again. And yet this is a sort of a selfish attitude, isn't it?
We want it all on a silver platter. We don't want any pain, no stress, no problems. Jesus has credibility. He came to earth and suffered far more than he asks most of us to suffer. And when he does ask us to suffer, we may not enjoy it. And we struggle even with God. Maybe we're not particularly ready to admit it, but I struggle with him. I argue with him sometimes. I've even accused him foolishly of cruelty and sadism. It always seemed unfair to me for God to be caught up in his celestial glory, seemingly untouched by the ravages of sin in the world, telling me to be patient, that it will all be over someday, and I'd get my reward. But how wrong we are, because he feels our pain. He takes it into his own heart. Those of you who are parents know how much pain you endure watching your children hurt. When they're in physical or emotional pain, your heart breaks with them. And in the New Testament letter of Paul to the Corinthian church, he writes, God was in Christ, reconciling the world to himself. So where is God when it hurts? He's on the cross, taking to himself in Christ the pain, the agony, the terror of all the suffering of all the world for all time. We are united with him. And he doesn't escape. He's chosen not to escape the hurt. And so we should no longer cry out, Lord, why don't you stop hurting? Why don't you make it stop hurting for me? In his book, 30 Days to Understanding the Christian Life, Max Enders wrote, I've been struck so many times when a parent takes a child to visit the doctor or dentist, the child either fears pain or feels it. The child cries out from the bottom of his soul when the parent hands the child over to the doctor. Yet when it's all finished, and the doctor hands the child back to the parent, the child doesn't recoil from the parents for handing him over to such pain. Rather, sensing that there's some higher good, and sensing that the parent is hurting even as the child hurt, the child grabs the parent, buries his face in his shoulder, and at last is comforted. So to try to see our suffering from God's point of view, he cares. He hurts with us. He was there when we were born. He knew who we were, and he still does. And he feels our pain. He was

0: eyes.
1: She'll always be a child in his eyes. We are his children, his sons and daughters. Not that we're sibling infants. Childish, but we are childlike. The possibility of

being trusting and allowing the final result to rest with Him. It's really a matter of trust when it boils right down to it all. Tonight's program, What's the Use? Speaking to the problem of spiritual discouragement, which happens to the greatest and least of us. I doubt if there's ever been a man or a woman whom God has used in a mighty way who hasn't hit the wall and reached that point of spiritual discouragement. I look at King David, Paul the Apostle, Peter, Jeremiah, Moses. It sounds like a hall of fame, those who went through the valley. But let's remember that He who keeps Israel, His chosen ones, and we are the Israel, we are His loved ones. We are the apple of His eye, the most sensitive part of His being. He doesn't have office hours. He doesn't reject us and tell us to come back later. Do you remember the old spiritual? We played it on trombone with some singers not too long ago. He never sleeps. He never slumbers. He watches me night and day. Let's be reminded of this again as I take the instrument in hand and join with the musicians and singers to play it once more.

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He never sleeps. He never slumbers. And you're tuned to Night Sounds. I'm Bill Pierce, your late night host and friend, trustfully. Thank you for letting me come by your place and for keeping me on. You have the awesome power to reach out and just totally turn us off.

or turn us down. If you've allowed me to stay with you and be your friend, thank you so much. I'd be delighted to hear from you if we can serve you further through the added ministries of Night Sounds. The music you're hearing, much of it is from the Night Sounds Treasury. If you'd like information or a catalog, our mailing address is Night Sounds, Wheaton, Illinois, 60189. From the poetry and verse of Perry Tanksley comes an item titled Surrender, and reads, I cried, oh no, not me, I just can't believe it. When trouble came knocking, I refused to receive it. But numbed by strange grief and cursed by doubts perplexing, I finally cried, why me, Lord? Please answer my question. God's answer of silence only made me more fearful. So I began to bargain with God and said, okay, then send a miracle. Nothing came. And I angrily raved loudly, and I meant it. Yes, Lord, have thine own way, but I'll always resent it. When anger's flame finally burned out, I then perceived God's strategy and prayed, receive glory, Lord, from this my personal tragedy. That moment, peace was won. Along the path I trod, for in my loss I found the higher purpose of God. Sometimes God gives us today a chance to see behind the veil. Some time ago, I heard of a remarkable story. When the opportunity came up for a school teacher to be able to go into space on the Space Shuttle Challenger, she and her husband prayed about it, decided that her husband would apply to be the one to go. He had all the prerequisites. He was bright, well-educated, an excellent communicator, a popular teacher, and so on. And their excitement built as they envisioned the possibility of his being the first non-astronaut in space. From his wife's point of view, it wasn't even really the possibility, it was the probability. No one more qualified than he. But while their hopes were at their highest, they were abruptly and cruelly shattered. Due to a technicality which was beyond their control, they'd not be able to get the extensive application in on time. There could be no extension. He could not be the first teacher in space. On the day of the launch, alone, the wife turned on the television to see it. As the Challenger was launched and began surging into the brilliant, cloudless blue sky, she said aloud, that could have been my husband, God. How dare you? The moment the words passed her lips, the Challenger burst into a ball of flame, divided like a huge smoke wishbone, and dropped lifelessly to the ocean below. So, there's more to life than we see. There's more going on than we understand. God is sovereign. He's not to be taken lightly. His ways are past understanding. That's why faith comes in. May we learn to trust Him, to know that He loves us more than we could ever comprehend. And whatever you're going through now couldn't be compared to the glory that shall be revealed. So let's take it one day at a time. I reminded one of our Night Sounds workers who was going through some stress and trying to borrow trouble from the next week and get into the what ifs. You know, what if this should happen? What if that should occur? What if the whole thing should fall down in a big heap and I with it? Let's not think in those areas and that level. Let's remember that God is trustworthy. He is still in control, and nothing is taking Him by surprise. I ran across this little bit of verse by
Bethel Whitley Heiss. It reads, "Today I felt like I was in a dryer, standing on my head, tumbling, arms akimbo, legs sticking out. God, I have been tumbled enough. Take me out, shake me, press away my wrinkles, and fold me to yourself." Well, let's let that be our prayer as we lay our heads on the pillow or go wherever God's providence directs us tonight and tomorrow. Our mailing address is Night Sounds, Wheaton, Illinois, 60189. Love to hear from you. So instead of "what's the use," let's say, "I'm going ahead in God's strength." Okay? God bless you. Until next we meet, a peaceful one.

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2: 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Praise the Lord! Hallelujah! Amen!"
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3: With SRN News, I'm Jason Walker. The numbers and the devastation just mind-boggling in Venezuela, where the two huge quakes have killed at least 235 people. The injury number now stands at 4,300, and hundreds more are missing and or trapped and feared dead. The Trump administration already on the scene with manpower, machines, and technology to help the Venezuelan officials in search and rescue efforts. The United States sending massive amounts of food, water, and medical supplies. The DEA has asked the Justice Department's internal watchdog to investigate a whistleblower's claims that DEA agents permitted hundreds of thousands of fentanyl pills to actually hit the streets of New Mexico. That request comes days after an Associated Press investigation found agents repeatedly monitored but did not seize major shipment of the drugs, that in a bid to build bigger criminal cases in 23 and 25. A lot of Americans say they are getting scammed.
4: In a poll by the Associated Press and the NORC Center for Public Affairs Research, 58% of U.S. adults say that every day they receive text messages, phone calls, or online ads they suspect are scams. And about 30% say they've personally been scammed into giving away money or personal information. About 51% say they know someone personally who's been scammed. In a separate survey conducted by Gallup and the Stop Scams Alliance, people who say they or someone they know who's been scammed have lost more than $500. But Gallup says 75% said they never reported getting scammed because they thought it wouldn't make a difference in getting their money back. Donna Warder, Washington.
3: And this is SRN News.
5: Have you ever lost something out in your shop and just couldn't seem to find it? Well, you say, my shop's so messy, it's a miracle if I can find anything. Well, you know you lose something and you just can't find it. You look high and low and this and that, in here, out there. You could just buy another one, but there may be something special about that one. Jesus told a story in Luke 15. A woman lost the coin in her house. It was a special coin. Houses then weren't big, but they tended to be dark. She might have nine others just like it. But she's not satisfied until she finds that particular one. And when she finds it, she calls her friends and neighbors to rejoice with her. If you're a sinner lost in the world, I'm here to tell you there is somebody looking for you with that same intensity. It's Jesus. He wants you so much, he will not rest until he finds you, unless you refuse to be found. And when he finds you, there's rejoicing in heaven. There's more rejoicing about the one that's found than the ones he already has. This is Rod Bieber with Seed Time and Harvest.
3: Republicans and Democrats far apart when it comes to morality.
6: A new Gallup poll asks Americans whether they deem certain behaviors or practices morally acceptable, and the difference when it comes to political parties is stark.

0: 73% of Democrats think abortion is morally acceptable, compared to just 18% of Republicans. 83% of Democrats see no problem with sex outside of marriage versus 46% of GOP members. And 60% of Democrats view transgenderism as morally acceptable. Only 5% of Republicans agree. Michael Harrington reporting.
1: A Missouri judge striking down a series of restrictions on abortion, finding they violate a constitutional amendment that voters approved in 2024. Many of those provisions were already on hold, that because of an earlier court ruling. This is SRN News. Supreme Court striking down a Hawaii law requiring people to get permission to carry guns into places like stores and hotels. Rich Thomason reports.
2: The decision is the High Court's latest ruling backing Second Amendment rights. The Trump administration opposed the law, arguing Hawaii violated constitutionally protected rights by effectively banning firearms from a wide range of places generally open to the public. Hawaii said the 2023 measure was aimed at protecting the rights of property owners. The decision does not stop businesses from taking their own steps to ban guns on their property. Rich Thomason, Washington.
1: A man who admitted setting a Virginia councilman on fire has been sentenced to 40 years in prison. Man claims he was motivated by an alleged affair between his wife and the councilman. More details, srnnews.com.
3: Here's a great message of hope for you today from the book of 2 Corinthians. For God was in Christ, reconciling the world to himself, no longer counting people's sins against them. This is the wonderful message that he has given us to tell others. 2 Corinthians 5:19.

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1: You know, I read the New Testament and all about these Romans and then these names, Herod and Pilate, and it's just so confusing. I mean, who are these people?
2: Do you, like our little friend, get a bit lost in all the names of the Bible? That's okay. I think we can help. I'm Keith Kelly, and I welcome you to your friendly Bible History Resource Center, Between the Lines with Pastor Don Pate. You see, Don is more than a church pastor. He's an author and a person with extensive background into the world of the New Testament as a professor of Second Temple history. This is somebody who just loves to make history live for people. Therefore, I think we can safely turn to him and ask him to clarify some of this messy history stuff so that we can enjoy our Bible all the more. Let's ask our teacher to give us some good foundation into the world of the Gospels as we spend a few minutes sorting out some of these Roman officials who interacted with the world of Jesus.
3: Now, can you imagine serving in an army thousands and thousands of miles from home, and never really for decades having even seen your home, and not even knowing, you know, who's president or who's the prime minister, and you haven't known for years? You don't even know who's in charge anymore. That actually is the Bible background to some of what happened in the Roman Empire. I mean, there were men who had volunteered once they moved from sort of a citizen militia, like about 100 years before Jesus, to the concept of the legions of the empire, men who would volunteer for military service, and they would sign up for 20 to 25-year stints. I mean, basically, it was a life service for certain reasons. Of course, you know, some of them were fighting for citizenship. Some of them couldn't get a job any other way. There are all kinds of reasons why people join the military. But the truth is, they'd be joining for 20 or 25-year stints. And these men, you know, they may get stuck off in, you know, who knows, the backwater hinterlands of somewhere. And many of them, the truth is, and this actually ought to give you some insights into the Roman world, many of those who were Roman soldiers had never, ever in their life even seen Rome. I mean, many of them weren't Italian, let alone from the city of Rome. You can't believe that, you know, most of them had this great dying loyalty to Rome and her emperor. Many of them had nothing to do with Rome other than that they needed the job. They were mercenaries. Many of the Roman soldiers were simply in it for the money or for other reasons. These men had never seen Rome. They were thousands of miles from Rome. In fact, often, you know, there'd be political intrigue, stuff going on in the Senate and assassinations and all this kind of stuff. And the soldiers out on the field, the soldiers out, you know, holding down the fort in places like Egypt, in places like Syria, in places like Jerusalem, many of them, they wouldn't even know what had happened back in Rome for, you know, 6 months after the event. I mean, the emperor to whom they had been so loyal, you know, they'd find out, guess what, you know, guy got killed 4 months ago. It's not unlike those during World War II in the United States who were out fighting and they were in the trenches and they were so busy that they didn't find out for possibly even days that their commander-in-chief, President Roosevelt, had been dead and that they were fighting for a different president, for Harry Truman. The troops out on the field, except for back in biblical times, of course, you take those, you know, couple of days before the word got out. I mean, you know, back in those days, it could take 6 months before the word got out. Who were these men who were ruling the world in the name of Rome and fighting for them during the days of Jesus in the early church? Now, we give you more in our Deeper Look study guide, a very easy reference for you where we pull together some stuff that you could find it if you had a lot of time. But we make it easy on you because we do it for you, and it's our free gift to you. We'd love to hear from you. Post Office Box 5400, Peoria, Arizona, is a mailing address. The zip is 85385. I'll give you that at the end of the broadcast again. But just give us a call on our toll-free number, 800-298-9231. 9496. And you can get more on Series 996 on the background of this Roman world, more specific facts about the city and the nation and the leadership, the facts and the history. Now, we've already seen in this series how the various triumvirates, the first triumvirate with Julius Caesar and his buddies, well, I wouldn't exactly call them buddies because they tried to do each other in. And then, of course, the second triumvirate, where you have Octavian and his buddy. Well, again, I wouldn't call them buddies because they tried to do each other in. Octavian came out on top and named himself Augustus, first citizen. Now, he was the lone survivor of the second attempt of the Senate to have a balance of power and leadership to keep from dictatorship. Mark Antony died, Lepidus, eventually was under house arrest, etc. And it's about that time frame that you have to be honest, you have to say, you know, Rome is not really anymore, it's not a republic, you know, not at this time frame in the story. It has become an empire, and if you have an empire, well, guess what? You probably need an emperor. And so this is the beginning, that, you know, probably even more than Julius Caesar. When you come to Octavian, who takes the name Caesar Augustus, when you have Caesar Augustus coming to full authority, he's sort of the first true emperor there. And it was under him that there was a great expansion of Rome. I mean, it was the golden age of the Roman Empire under Caesar Augustus. He took the territory and expanded in all kinds of directions. In fact, it is said that he pronounced, "When I came to Rome, she was a city of brick. I am determined when I leave her, she will be a city of marble." And he certainly did that. Now, whether you like the boy or not, you know, whether you think he's primitive, barbaric, you know, or whatever, there were certain things about Caesar Augustus that really, I mean, you do have to sort of tip your cap to him. He actually did have some incredible wisdom in some of what he did. And he also got the job done. I mean, he did take it from a city of brick to a city of marble. He took it to an empire without question. One of the things that he recognized, it's good, bad, and different. You know, I'm not going to put a value judgment to this. It's just reality. He recognized that there were two things, basically, that were needed to keep the masses happy. One was bread, and the other was circuses. Now, consider that. You know, he just knew that the average person out there,

you know, who doesn't see the big picture of life, will be satisfied if his belly's full and if he's entertained. You know, because most people don't live to some higher calling. They don't live to something more noble. If I got a full belly and I'm being entertained, I'm a happy little camper. And so bread and circuses became his method of keeping peace within the empire. He took one more thing that most people don't know. He actually took a title for himself beyond first princeps, first citizen. He took a title that actually had a sense of sacred religious patriotism, Pontificus Maximus, a blending of religion with the authority of the emperor. Obviously, that didn't go away in Rome. The man himself, actually, Caesar Augustus Octavian, in reality, you know, you would not have picked him to be the one who would have been the great Caesar. Caesar Augustus. I mean, you wouldn't have picked him. He was kind of a small, retiring man himself. And he retired in society. I mean, he wasn't the great military leader. He wasn't the dynamic, charismatic person you would expect him to be. He actually sort of went to the back of the room as often as he could. He died after reigning for about 45 years. Now, it's, I think, a piece of wisdom that he created for himself a small, not terribly majestic, mansion on the Palatine. Remember, the Palatine was the hill that Romulus had fought from against his brother Remus, who was on the Aventine. And so, there was this legendary sort of sense of authority from the Palatine, if you're going to rule Rome. Well, he built himself a small manor house on the Palatine, which is not bad, because even the average citizen in Rome could kind of look up and see the emperor's, quote, palace and say, you know, that's not much. That was actually a piece of wisdom on his part to have a moderately average house, live there for like 45 years. Now, when he died, his stepson, the one that he had actually groomed and sort of put into the line of succession, Tiberius, well, it didn't work very well because, you know, the old boy, Caesar Augustus, I mean, he'd been on the throne for like 45 years. And needless to say, if you're being groomed for 45 years, and you're not going to be a spring chicken by the time the old boy died. And sure enough, Tiberius himself was 55 before he came to be emperor. He was well past his prime and terribly insecure, and he was probably in over his head, too. This boy was no Caesar Augustus by any means. In fact, one of the things that he did was he retired to the Isle of Capri and basically was out of circulation for sort of the last decade of his life, even though he was the emperor, simply because he probably knew he was in over his head. Now, you have to know that at this time, in the Bible time, Luke chapter 2, this Tiberius, you have to know that Caesar Augustus could not have known that there was somebody born in Bethlehem who was going to turn his empire upside down. You have to know that Tiberius, on the throne years later, could not have known that there was a convict who was crucified outside the city of Jerusalem who was going to turn his empire upside down. I mean, there's no way Tiberius could have known. After him, who do we get? Let me see. We get Caligula. Huh, now, there's a good guy for you. He was such a crackpot that he named his own horse to be consul of Rome. Needless to say, his guard, the Praetorian Guard, assassinated him. His own bodyguards, his security force, assassinated him. They installed a nobody in his place. The Senate said, look, we got rid of Caligula. You know, he was such a goofball. Let's put somebody in his place that we can control and we can manage. It didn't work out that way. The man's name was Claudius, and Claudius actually turned out to be a fairly, quote, enlightened ruler. I mean, he was a lot more than the Senate can handle. And in some ways, you know, the guy wasn't that bad. He did have some problems, but he wasn't that bad. Now, one of the areas, he expanded citizenship. Well, that makes sense. You know, you get a whole lot more people loyal to you. One of the things he also did was marry a bunch of wives, and he had the bad fortune of having a fourth wife who already had a son, and her name was Julia Agrippina. She decided she wanted to poison her husband, the emperor, with mushrooms, and so her little boy could go to the throne. His name was Nero. He got rid of mom, he got rid of his brothers, he got rid of a whole schmear of people. And so these are the emperors who were the ones in charge over the Bible's

0: story. I hope you can continue with us in the fifth part of our series. Lord, we pray that you would help us to understand the web and flow of history and see you behind the curtain. This is our prayer in Christ's name. Amen. Hello there, good friend. We've created a new website for you, and it's yours. We'd love to have you visit us there and take any of these resources. 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
1: The bug with a built-in snorkel. That's next on today's Creation Moment. And now, here's our Creation Moments host, Ian Taylor.
2: The familiar little insect, known as the water boatman, is a marvel of engineering design. About an inch long, it swims on its back on the surface of the pond using two of its legs that are extra long and have little paddles on the end, just like the oars of a boat. Anyone who has tried swimming on his back knows how difficult it is to see where he is going, but not the water boatman. His eyes are especially placed for perfect sight while swimming on his back. As I mentioned, the boatman is an insect, so of course it does not have gills like a fish, yet he spends a lot of his time underwater. How does he do this? Well, his creator gave him the ability to breathe through his tail, that he sticks out of the water just like a snorkel tube. 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
2: Back to Genesis with Dr. John Morris, scientist and author with the Institute for Creation Research. Dr. Morris, before the fall of man, did animals suffer?
3: Chris, the Bible says at the end of creation week, things were very good. Things would live forever with no pain or death. With Adam's sin came the wages of sin. But evolutionists believe that animals lived and died long ago. In fact, the dinosaurs went extinct before man even got here. And yet some of them lived with great pain. A recent discovery of a T-Rex fossil shows this. This dinosaur was quite old when it died. Earlier, it had suffered a broken leg and broken ribs, which had healed. It lived in terrible pain. Now, I don't think that this pain is the result of creation. It's the result of sin. It's certainly not very good, as God pronounced his completed creation back in Genesis.
2: 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For more on creation, visit our website at www.icr.org.
4: Christ is the doorway to eternal life. 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Life Talk.

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For my yoke is easy and my burden is light.

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Because you love me, says the Lord, I will rescue you. I will protect you, for you acknowledge my name. You will call upon me, and I will answer you. I will be with you in trouble. I will deliver you and honor you. With long life will I satisfy you and show you my salvation.

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1: It's Crazy Money Day. Hi, I'm Chuck Bentley with the Crown Money Minute. There comes a point in life when you think you've heard it all, but I never cease to be surprised at the lies people concoct for financial gain. 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They filmed damage and filed claims of more than $140,000. 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
5: With SRN News, I'm Jason Walker. Devastation in Venezuela. The two earthquakes responsible for the deaths of at least 235 people, nearly 4,500 injured, and hundreds more still trapped and feared dead. Authorities fear the numbers will climb dramatically. Here at home, Secretary of State Marco Rubio says the State Department and Pentagon will work together to provide humanitarian aid.
6: We've already stood up our disaster response teams at the Department of State and our humanitarian efforts. It's something we did very well in Jamaica after that storm, and it's something we're really prepared to do now. So I've already spoken to Secretary Hegseth. The Department of War is going to have to play a big logistical role here because they have the ability to land in challenging places.
5: United Nations agency stopping the passage of several tankers that use a route backed by the UN. Now, that plan to move standard vessels out of the Persian Gulf through the strait will be on hold until the agency confirms safety guarantees for the ships. U.S. officials say the vessel was hit by an Iranian drone. With American 250 celebrations on tap and gas prices rising, people still will be getting out and about.
7: AAA estimates more than 72 million Americans will be on the move ahead of America 250 4th of July celebrations taking place in every state. As for getting there, 4.9 million will take a train or bus, 5.9 million are scheduled to fly, and more than 61 million expected to drive. Which leads us to the price of gas. Regular unleaded on average down to $3.92 a gallon. That's down from an average of $4.51 a gallon a month ago. Laura Winters reporting.
5: And this is SRN News.
3: Thank you for listening to Life Talk Radio. One of the best devotional books is called Steps to Christ, and we want to send you a free copy. Here's a quick thought from the book, quote, "Beware of procrastination. Do not put off the work of forsaking your sins and seeking purity of heart through Jesus. Here's where thousands upon thousands have erred to their eternal loss. I will not dwell here upon the shortness and uncertainty of life, but there is a terrible danger, a danger not sufficiently understood, in delaying to yield to the pleading voice of God's Holy Spirit, in choosing to live in sin. For such, this delay really is. Sin, however small it may be esteemed, can be indulged in only at the peril of infinite loss. What we do not overcome will overcome us and work out our destruction." End quote. If you would like a free copy of this classic devotional, please visit lifetalk.net.
5: Oh, don't look now, but Americans are embracing chatbots. Here's Michael Harrington.
8: They are powered by artificial intelligence and can simulate interactions with an actual human being. According to a new poll from the Pew Research Center, most people use chatbots to help them with work or school or to search the web for information. But the poll finds a disturbing number of Americans, 10% now, are using chatbots for emotional support, and 4% admit they use them for companionship. Young people are adopting the technology faster than older folks. Michael Harrington reporting.
5: Supreme Court has barred a former Louisiana inmate from suing prison officials who cut his dreadlocks in violation of his religious beliefs. The justices ruled against Damon Landor, who is a Rastafarian, holding that federal law designed to protect inmates' religious rights does not permit lawsuits for monetary damages. This is SRN News.

0: Liberals and those who hate America should take a close look at who's shouting hooray for the USA.
1: The World Cup has been a real eye-opener for a lot of young Europeans visiting America for the first time. They've been flooding social media, raving about how wonderful the country and its people are. So accommodating, so friendly, and so different from the way America is often portrayed in the media abroad.
0: That is correspondent Rich Thomason reporting. Florida Governor Ron DeSantis announcing the closure of that temporary immigration center known as Alligator Alcatraz. Center was built in the Florida swamps last year. DeSantis says 21,000 people were deported through that center. Officials say they no longer need the extra capacity to handle detention and deportation. More details at srnnews.com.
2: Here's a great message of hope for you today from the book of 2 Corinthians. For God was in Christ, reconciling the world to himself, no longer counting people's sins against them. This is the wonderful message that he has given us to tell others. 2 Corinthians 5:19.

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1: The problem of energy and fuel shortage looms as one of the most threatening dangers to our future. I'll return in a moment to talk about power sources and depleted energy.

Hello, this is Joe Cruz on the Amazing Facts broadcast, facts which affect you. You know, friends, many politicians and economists feel that long-range energy problems are going to be the proliferating crises of the future. But while the attention of millions is focused on the material shortages of power, the tragedy of depleted spiritual power is quite overlooked. Everywhere, weak and discouraged men and women are longing for the power energy of God to break chains of sin in their lives. In this age of pampered indulgence, the want power of the average American has dropped almost off to the lowest register on the scale. Conformity to the popular permissive way of life has diluted the Christian witness of multitudes who are miserable with their compromise. These people have, at times, experienced just enough of the Holy Spirit's power to make them conscious of the exhaustless supply. They know it's there, waiting only to be tapped, waiting to overpower sin and all its mighty manifestations, waiting to turn defeat into victory through its life-changing energy. But the great question is how to appropriate the heavenly stockpile. Why does it seem to operate only in sporadic, unpredictable patterns? Is this limited on-again, off-again witness of the Spirit everything that a Christian is supposed to receive? And what about the promises of total victory in the writings of Paul? Is there some secret meaning, some hidden reservation in those promises of Romans chapter 6? Paul does not speak uncertainly or hesitantly about the Christian conquest of sin, friends. He leaves absolutely no doubt that willful sin is to be eliminated from the life of a child of God. The language is not only unambiguous, it is almost extravagant in its assertions. Many people are afraid of the book of Romans because it describes the perfect work God wants to do in delivering us from our sins. Romans 6 contains these amazing assurances. Shall we continue in sin that grace may abound? God forbid. How shall we that are dead to sin live any longer therein? Verses 1 and 2, and then verse 6, that the body of sin might be destroyed, that henceforth we should not serve sin. And verse 11, likewise reckon ye also yourselves to be dead indeed unto sin. Verse 12, let not sin therefore reign in your mortal body. Verse 14, for sin shall not have dominion over you. Now please notice the superlatives which Paul uses and other epistles also to describe the Spirit-filled life of a believer. In 2 Corinthians 2:14, now thanks be unto God who always causes us to triumph in Christ. In Romans 8:37, nay, in all these things we're more than conquerors through him that loved us. Hebrews 7:25, wherefore he is able also to save them to the uttermost that come unto God by him. So according to these verses, we do not serve a God who sometimes causes us to triumph, but always to triumph. He not only makes us conquerors, but more than conquerors. He not only saves, but he saves to the uttermost. Paul further testified that this wonderful Savior has power to do exceeding abundantly above all that we ask or think. Ephesians 3:20. Now, who can read these texts and believe that there's any tolerance allowed for sin to continue operating in the life of a Christian? If the promises mean what they seem to say, then most people are only living in the twilight edges of their glorious possibility and potential. The great question is how to make the promised power available and a practical reality in the daily life. This is the urgent subject to which we must now give our attention. Now, at the outset, we must conclude that the vast majority of church members have rationalized their alternating victory-defeat type of experience. Apparently, many of them have accepted periodic defeat as the norm for Christian living. Since sanctification is the work of a lifetime, they reason that victory over sin will come along in its appointed growth stage of the future. Even though defeat persists now, those bad habits and sin will be taken care of later on. We can wear them out or outgrow them as we get older. Now, what about this evolutionary doctrine concerning victory, friends? Is it biblical? Now, first of all, let's concede that some people have grown away from sinful habits over the years. Old age has given deliverance on many points of fierce struggle and temptation. But even though this is true, time is not God's perfect plan for giving victory over sin.
he has a more beautiful, effective way of breaking the power of sin in a person's life. When the Pharisees dragged an adulterous woman before the master and asked him to pronounce sentence against her, Jesus dismissed her self-righteous accusers with one searching comment. "He that is without sin among you, let him first cast a stone at her," John 8:7. And then he said to the woman, "Go and sin no more." Now there was no intimation that she would have to taper off on committing adultery, or that she should gradually limit the amount of sin in her life. That very moment she heard the command of Christ and received the power of Christ never to commit that sin again. Now, is it God's desire to give this kind of instantaneous victory over sin today? Without question, friends. This is why Paul argues so eloquently against harboring sin or practicing sin. If there were no remedy to bring immediate deliverance, then Paul would have provided for a proper period of gradual reduction in the sin experience. Through struggle and effort, the sinner could yield less and less to the temptations until the victory would be complete. Why will such a plan not succeed? Why can't we fight the devil for a few months and finally drive him away? Listen, because the devil is stronger than we are. We could fight him for a year, but he would be still stronger than we are at the end of that year. Trying will never break the power of sin in a single instance, because we're facing an enemy who will always be stronger than we are. What, then, is the secret and answer to our weakness and defeat? This question leads us to the sweetest and most sublime secret in the Word of God, friends. Let's study it thoughtfully now and with much prayer. First of all, one must understand that all of heaven's gifts are available to us through the promises of the Bible, and we receive them by faith. Peter describes the exceeding great and precious promises and assures us that by these ye might be partakers of the divine nature, 2 Peter 1:4. Mighty power is stored within the promise to fulfill itself to all who claim it in faith. So few are willing to believe that the promised blessing becomes theirs the very moment they believe it. Why is it so hard to implicitly believe that God will do what He promises? Now let's come down to the very heart of victory and consider the four simple scriptural steps that any believer may take in claiming God's power. And four texts will illuminate the amazing transaction. First, 2 Corinthians 15:57. "But thanks be to God, which giveth us the victory through our Lord Jesus Christ." Now, friends, allow your mind to savor the fantastic message of these words. Victory is a gift. We do not earn it by our efforts or deserve it because of our supposed goodness. The only thing we need do is ask for it, and the victor will be given to us freely by Christ. It's the only one, He is the only one, who ever gained the victory over Satan. And if we ever possess that victory, it will come as a gift from Him. Now let me ask you something else. Do you need victory in your life over some binding, miserable habit of sin? Some are slaves to appetite, to alcohol or tobacco or drugs. Others are struggling helplessly against impurity, anger, or worldliness. The Bible says you may have the victory as a gift through Jesus. Do you believe He'll give you that power if you ask Him? How certain can you be that God will answer your prayers for victory immediately? Here's how sure you can be, just as sure as Christ's words are true. Our second text is Matthew 7:11. "If ye then, being evil, know how to give good gifts unto your children, how much more shall your Father which is in heaven give good things to them that ask Him?" Now, friends, is it a good thing when you ask for victory over tobacco or any other fleshly or moral evil? Of course it is. And you don't even have to ask if it's God's will. He's already told us in the Bible it's His will to destroy the works of sin and the devil. If we pray for more money or a better job, we should always ask according to His will. But the victory over sin is promised to everyone who asks in faith. Will God give the victory then when we ask Him? Jesus said He was more willing to give this good thing than we are to feed our children when they're hungry. And He's waiting to honor your faith and to supply all of your needs according to His riches in glory by Christ Jesus, Philippians 4:19. Now, these assurances are so open-ended and unlimited that our minds are staggered by it.
Why have we been so reluctant to apply for the provisions of grace, friends? Why is it so hard to believe that God means exactly what He says? He will keep every promise. Here is the next question. How do we know we have the victory after we ask Him? Why, simply because He said we would have it. We know God did not lie. We can believe His promise. The very moment we ask, we should accept the fact of fulfillment. Thank Him for the gift. Get up and act like it's been done. No kind of proof feeling or sign should be demanded or expected. The self-fulfilling power in the promise is released in response to our faith alone. And this brings us to the third text found in Romans 6:11. Likewise, reckon ye also yourselves to be dead indeed unto sin, but alive unto God through Jesus Christ our Lord. Now the word reckon means to believe or to consider it done. Every particle of faith should be focused on that one request for victory, and then it should be accounted as done. Do you remember how Peter walked on the water? He asked Jesus if he could step out of the boat onto the raging sea, and Jesus told Peter to come. But how long did Peter do the impossible by walking on that water? The Bible says that when he saw the wind boisterous, he was afraid and began to sink. Now, what was Peter afraid of? Well, he was afraid of drowning. In spite of Christ's assurance that he would safely walk on the water, Peter began to doubt the word of the Master. And that's when he began to sink. As long as he believed the promise of Jesus and acted in faith, he was safe. When he doubted, he sank. Now, what is the impossible thing as far as you're concerned, friends? It's not walking on water. It's overcoming that bad habit. And Christ says, "Come to me. I'll give you the victory." And as long as you believe that you've been delivered, you will have the victory. It's as simple as that. The very moment you ask for a victory, it will be placed in your life as a reservoir of strength. You won't feel it, but it's there, and it will remain there as long as you accept it in faith. Now, for some people, the deliverance is so dramatic that they lose even the appetite for the sin. Tobacco addicts have sometimes been delivered from the craving. But now, this is not the usual way God does it. Usually, the desire remains. But in the moment of temptation, the power to walk past the temptation springs forth from within. Faith accepts the fact of deliverance and constantly claims the victory which is in the secure possession of the believer. And then the final step of victory is in Romans 13:14, "But put ye on the Lord Jesus Christ, and make not provision for the flesh to fulfill the lust thereof." So strong is the confidence in the appropriated power of God that the old things of that sin are put away and we go on living in faith. Cigarettes are thrown away. Every plan to compromise is abandoned. And we believe and know that we have the victory because Jesus said that He had given it to us, and we simply claim it by faith. Well, there's only enough time left now to tell you that today's message is available to everyone who writes for it. And by the way, this is one of the most important ones you could get. And ask for broadcast number 501. Be sure to give the call letters of this station also when you write. And now, this is Joe Cruz saying goodbye for today.

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4: My friend John has a passion to share Jesus with Muslims. On an international flight, he sensed God leading him to give up his business class seat. He didn't know why, but he did it. That started an avalanche of requests from other passengers to switch seats. He said yes every time. He was on an adventure. Finally, he landed next to an African woman who didn't ask him to switch. John learned that her name was Fatima, that she was a Muslim who had never heard what the Bible says about Jesus. The next couple hours, John shared with Fatima the living words of Jesus. She drank them in. Finally, John said,
5: "Do you know how much God loves you? 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He had me move 5 times because he wanted you to know the salvation of Jesus." And she wept. The tears were running down her face. And I'm so excited that she received Christ.
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Hi, I'm Joni Erickson Tada, and in a world where information crisscrosses the globe overnight, God gives us the world of Christian radio as one of the most effective ways to send forth the good news. 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
2: 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This is the wonderful message that he has given us to tell others. 2 Corinthians 5:19.

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2: We have now come to a message that we are titling The Sanctuary Defiled and Cleansed. And this message is bringing us to a very specific prophecy in the book of Daniel. I'm going to ask you to give all your mental energy to this, to sit up a little straighter if necessary, breathe a little deeper, oxygenate your frontal lobe, do whatever you have to do, because we're about to make monumental discoveries that will rock your world if you can take it into your frontal lobe and through your frontal lobe, let it make its way down that, 18-inch journey or so down into your heart. So are you ready? Do you want to do this? Because I'm not going to do it unless you want to. Okay, let's go. We're going to do it. We're going to do The Sanctuary Defiled and Cleansed. Now, listen very carefully to my opening statement because it will set the stage. In Daniel chapter 8, we are given the privilege of overhearing a conversation between two heavenly beings. They're having a conversation. Daniel hears it and writes it down. Now, I don't have time to show you this part, but I'm just going to say it, and you're a student of Scripture. You'll discover this on your own if you would like to pursue it. These two heavenly beings that are having this conversation that Daniel overhears, one of them is the angel Gabriel, whose position we know from the Gospel of Luke is one of the covering cherubs in the most holy place. Don't have time to show you that. Book of Luke demonstrates that. So Gabriel is the angel who is named in the book of Daniel as the one who's been attending Daniel all along throughout Daniel's life as Daniel receives prophecies. Gabriel shows up and says, "Would you like me to explain that to you?" And Daniel's like, "Yes, I would." And Gabriel is the theologian that is explaining to Daniel his prophecy. So one of the individuals in this heavenly conversation is Gabriel. Now, I'm just going to say this and you can explore it. The other individual in the conversation we're about to read is none other than the pre-incarnate Jesus Christ. It is the Messiah. It is the Messiah. Bible commentators looking at the original language have said that he is, and this is language you might want to look up, he is the wonderful numberer. The wonderful numberer. He is the source of Bible prophecies that pertain to time. Time prophecies. He's the one. He's Jesus before his incarnation is the mathematician of time prophecies. And he's in this conversation with Gabriel. Would you like to hear the conversation? So here we are. This is the conversation. It says right here in Daniel chapter 8, verse 13, it says, "Then I heard," Daniel is speaking here, "then I, Daniel, I heard a holy one speaking and another holy one." Let's count them up. How many do we have?
3: Two.
2: "A holy one and another holy one speaking and said to that certain one," who was speaking, so one of them speaking and the other one chimes in and says, "Well, how long?" Now it's in quote marks, you'll see, right? So one of the heavenly beings, this is Gabriel, is asking

The other heavenly being, this is the pre-incarnate Christ, the wonderful numberer. A question. So Gabriel says to pre-incarnate Jesus, the Messiah, how long will the vision be concerning the daily sacrifices and the transgression of desolation, which is better understood as the transgression that causes desolation? That is, that some kind of monumental transgression, some kind of horrific sin is being committed in human history against the human race that is desolating. It is an extremely destructive transgression. It is the transgression, singular, that causes a lot of damage. And so the angel asks Jesus, how long will the vision be concerning the daily sacrifices and the transgression that is causing so much trouble for humans, so much damage and destruction, comma, giving both the sanctuary and the host to be trampled underfoot? Now, the sanctuary is what we've been studying. The host, this is a biblical term for the people. The people that are a part of the sanctuary system. The people of God. The people of God. We're the host. We're the host. In the ancient time when Daniel was writing this, the host would be the host of Israel. The group, the posse. This is Israel is the host of God. And this might include also the heavenly beings that are sometimes called the heavenly host. Yes. Groups of angels that are also participating in these eschatological events that are unfolding in history. Are you with me so far? Yes. So how long is this going to be going on? It's not good stuff. Gabriel is distraught about it. Gabriel is saying, how long is all of this horrific stuff going to be taking place in human history and such horrible, horrible impact upon the sanctuary and the people of the sanctuary? How long is this going to go on? And then Jesus answers. And he, the wonderful numberer, says, for 2,300 days. That's how long. Gabriel, you're asking, how long is this going to go on? For 2,300 days, and then what? Then, Gabriel, I'm telling you, there will be a monumental transition in history. Something will change. It will be dramatic. Something will change. The sanctuary will be cleansed. All this defilement, all this destruction, all of this transgression, all of this horrific assault on the sanctuary and the people of the sanctuary, it's going to be rectified. Some versions even translate this, then the sanctuary shall be rectified. Another version says, then the sanctuary shall be vindicated. Another version says, then the sanctuary shall be restored to its rightful place. Okay, so the idea here, this conversation is rich. Now, you're going to have to track with me here. I told you to sit up a little straighter, breathe a little deeper, because we're collecting material that has a punchline. Do you want the punchline to make sense? Well, you need to gather the material with me. Okay, so there's a conversation between two heavenly beings. One of them asks, how long is something going to be going on? And the other one says, I'll tell you how long it's going to go on. And then it's going to be rectified. So far, so good? So let's back up to the context, because Gabriel is asking a question about what has gone before in chapters 7 and 8 of Daniel. So now we're backing up. Right now we were just in Daniel 8, verses 13 and 14, right? So when you back up to chapter 7, where the whole conversation begins, where Daniel's receiving a prophecy, he receives a vision, and Gabriel's like, let me tell you what that means. Okay? In chapter 7, we're backing up to verse 1, Daniel says, I saw the ocean, the sea, tumultuous, and I saw four beasts coming up out of the ocean. And these beasts were terrible. They were horrific. They're all carnivorous beasts, by the way. And you fast forward in the biblical narrative, and when God shows up on the scene, he's a docile lamb by contrast.
But these are horrible beings.

And Daniel sees them. And the angel Gabriel explains to him that these beasts represent empires. They represent kingdoms. And these kingdoms are, this isn't the primary subject of this particular message, so I'm not going to take the time to prove this to you. I'm assuming now that you are familiar with this prophecy, and I don't need to prove to you the point I'm about to make. This is Babylon, Medo-Persia, Greece, and Rome. Now, we have materials where we can demonstrate that to you unequivocally. Okay, but I want to get somewhere else, so I'm just going to put that right there as something that I'm assuming. Okay, and if you're not familiar with that, just roll with me on it and say, okay, where does this go if that's true? Okay, Babylon, Medo-Persia, Greece, and Rome. And then what happens in Daniel chapter 7, this is absolutely astounding. These beasts are waging war. These are rising and falling empires. They operate by certain principles. They are nations of war and bloodshed and manipulation and deceit, basically like all the nations that are waging war on planet Earth down through history. Right? So here we are. We have these nations, these empires that are rising and falling. There's always a bigger fish in the pond that comes along. Babylon was a great, and then here comes the next one. Medo-Persia was more powerful or more something and conquered Babylon. And then here comes Greece, and here comes the Roman Empire. Then, watch this. I watched, this is Daniel talking, till thrones were put in place, right in the immediate context of these rising and falling empires. I watched till thrones were put in place, and the Ancient of Days was seated. This is God. This is God the Father. The Ancient of Days was seated, and his garment was white as snow. Purity is indicated by this white as snow garment. And the hair of his head was like pure wool. And his throne was a fiery flame. Its wheels were burning fire. This is a throne room scene. We are now being ushered in to the throne room of the universe, parentheses, the most holy place. So, a fiery stream issued forth and came forth from before him. 1,000 thousands ministered to him. That is, they're standing at attention around the throne awaiting missions that they're going to be deployed on. Because are they not all ministering spirits sent forth to minister to those who shall be heirs of salvation? The angels are always just waiting for God to deploy them on missions to you and me. They are intersecting between heaven and earth. Jesus said, hereafter, when I die on the cross and I'm resurrected, you will see the angels of heaven ascending and descending upon the Son of Man. The traffic between heaven and earth is going to become like Los Angeles traffic. That's what Jesus is saying. It's just, access to planet Earth and humanity is going to be the floodgate of angelic involvement in human history is going to be opened. Because why? Because Jesus, after his death and resurrection, said, I have now won the battle. All authority has been given to me in heaven and earth. I'm victorious, and now the angels of heaven will ascend and descend in great numbers. So 1,000 thousands, 10,000 times 10,000 stood before him. They're all before the one on the throne awaiting deployment to missions of mercy for human beings. And then these words, the court was seated and the books were opened. So now we know this is the antitypical Day of Atonement. This is the Day of Judgment. This is Yom Kippur. This is the God of the universe calling the court, the eschatological court of human history to session. The court is open, the court was seated, and the books are open. Let's go. We're gonna do it. Human history is going to come to its conclusion, and Yom Kippur is going to actually take place. Now, I watched then, because of the sound of the pompous words which the horn was speaking. Well, this horn is the little horn of the Roman Empire, the last beast of the four.
And this little horn is the final power in the unfolding of the empires of human history.

0: history that is judged in this judgment. And this little horn, listen, is the second phase of the Roman Empire as a singular empire. So there is the Roman Empire, and anybody who knows history at all knows that the Roman Empire had two phases. There is the pagan phase and the papal phase. There was a handoff. There was a point at which the Caesars gave way to the popes. This is a very simple way of saying that the Roman Empire is still intact to this day in the Roman Catholic Church. So that Roman Empire is this final empire, and the little horn phase of that Roman Empire is what's under investigation in this judgment. And he's speaking pompous words. Pompous words. What kind of words? Pompous words. I watched till the beast was slain, this final empire of history, and its body was destroyed and given to the burning flames. You remember? God's throne is on fire. It has fiery wills on it, and a fiery stream is issuing forth from before it. And this final empire, which has done so much damage to humanity and human history, will be judged and given over to judgment, given over to the burning flames. Now watch what happens. After this, he says, I was watching. He says that a lot. Daniel's just like riveted. I was watching and I saw, and then I saw, and then I saw, and then I saw. And he's reporting to us what he saw. I was watching in the night visions, and behold, one like the Son of Man, coming with the clouds of heaven. He came to the Ancient of Days, and they, angelic escorts, brought him, what? Near before him. The angel said, yeah, you're the one. Come on. You're the one. What's the context here? Please track with me. Take the whole picture in. Empires rise and fall. Rise and fall. Rise and fall. The final empire, it rises. It's doing its dastardly deeds on the stage of human history. God judges it. And then the angels say, what about him? What about him? One like the Son of Man is brought before the throne of God. Now we know who this is. We know who this is. Because Jesus took this language himself in his ministry, and you can read it in the Gospel of Matthew and in the Gospel of Mark, where Jesus gathered his disciples around. Listen to these words. Listen to what he said. It'll make sense in this context now. Jesus said, he gathered them around, and he said, I'm the Son of Man that Daniel was talking about. And he said this. He said, Peter, James, John, all of y'all, you've noticed that the, quote, the rulers of the Gentiles exercise lordship over them. They dominate them. The rulers of the Gentiles exercise authority over their people. And then what did Jesus say? It shall not be so among you. I'm launching a kingdom that will not operate like any earthly empire. These are war-mongering nations. These are nations that rule by force and manipulation and political scheming. And this war and this political scheming of Babylon, Medo-Persia, Greece, Rome, in its two phases, Jesus, here's the point. The heavenly court convenes to assess and judge between two opposing systems. Let me say it to you this way. The book of Daniel, the prophecies of Daniel, constitute a study in contrast. Babylon, Medo-Persia, Greece, Rome, violence and war and more violence and more war and bloodshed and domination and oppression and slavery. And then one like the Son of Man. Is he different?
1: Oh, yeah.
0: Oh, he's so different. He's so different. They bring him before because this, before the Father, because now this Son of Man, he's different. The book of Daniel is a study in contrast. Two distinct kinds of kingdoms, two distinct kinds of kings, two distinct kinds of character, two distinct kinds of power, two distinct methods of governance. Jesus comes into the world and he flexes with a different kind of flex. Jesus doesn't exert his power in violence and oppression and manipulation. Jesus voluntarily lays down his life for the human race, for his enemies, and that is precisely the nature of his very counterintuitive triumph. He wins by losing. He had taught his disciple the core principle of his kingdom. Well, he that would be greatest among you must be your servant. So Jesus is introducing a whole new principle into the world. Non-violent love is more powerful than force. Jesus is proving and demonstrating that if you love people, they will voluntarily follow you. But if you dominate people, they will rebel against you, and another kingdom will come and conquer that one. And it's just a cycle of war and violence and more war and more violence until somebody breaks the psychotic cycle. Jesus broke the cycle by refusing to throw punches back. Amen. Jesus chose to give his life for the life of the world. Amen. It's a study in contrast. Now, the contrast is great because watch this. Then to him, that is the one like the Son of Man, Jesus, to him was given dominion. It was given. He didn't take it. He didn't wrest it out of anybody's control. He's not throwing punches. He's not in any way taking. The kingdom is given to him. Dominion is given to him. Glory and a kingdom that all peoples, nations, languages should serve him. His dominion, this is such, you have to get this. His dominion is an everlasting dominion. What's the contrast here? We're reading scripture contextually. What's the contrast? Why would he say, well, his lasts forever? Because none of the other ones do. Right. None of them last forever. All the empires that litter history with blood, all of them rise and fall, because all of them are governed by essentially the same principles and character traits.
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0: All the empires that litter history with blood, all of them rise and fall, because all of them are governed by essentially the same principles and character traits. Yep. Jesus comes along, and his dominion is an everlasting dominion, which shall not pass away, and his kingdom, the one that shall not be destroyed. You can't destroy his kingdom, and it's everlasting. Do you know why? Because Jesus is not, listen. Jesus is not simply more powerful than everybody else. He's more powerful than everybody else with a fundamentally different kind of power. He's not of the same cloth. He's different. He's different. His kingdom is different. And so it's eternal in nature, not because he is going to exercise a higher level of domination and control and nobody can wiggle out of his control. That's not why it's everlasting. It's

everlasting, because listen, self-giving love is the only eternally sustainable principle. Amen. The only thing that lasts forever is love. Amen. Everything else is winding down to an infinite nothing. Yes. And everybody who loves in response to the love of Jesus will live forever. Only lovers live forever. You better be falling in love, because love is the only thing that lasts forever. And God is love, and those who live in God live in love, and God lives in them. Yes. It is love, the self-sacrificing love of Christ, that makes his kingdom different. And it's not this namby-pamby, cotton candy, sweet, kissy-kissy Hollywood love. We're not talking about that. Those people stole the word love from the kingdom of God. We need to take it back. That vocabulary belongs to Jesus. The word love is demonstrated at Calvary. It is self-giving love, self-sacrificing love. Jesus is awesome. Jesus is to be adored voluntarily. If you look at Jesus and you really comprehend what's going on with him, he won't have to say, "I'm in charge, bow down to me." You're just like on your face before him saying, "You're just amazing. You're incredible. You don't even have to tell me, because I'm into it. I love you because you first loved me." That's the secret message of the gospel. So, earthly empires rise and fall, but the kingdom of Christ is eternal. It just is. It's going to go on and on and on and on and on and on. I love the way Great Controversy says it in the last paragraph of the last chapter. This language: one pulse of harmony. God is love. Yes. One pulse of harmony. That's how the story ends, which is really the beginning of eternity future. And so this is what's going on in the book of Daniel. Now, that was chapter 7 in brief. Now we come to chapter 8, which is where we found that conversation, right? Now watch this. Describing the characteristics of the second phase of the Roman Empire, the final empire doing damage on the stage of human history. Daniel's like blown away. He saw this in vision. He's like, he even, when you add the word even, it's like adding duper to super. If you just say that was super good, that's one. But if you say that was super duper good, whenever you add duper to super, am I right? Okay. So when you add the word even, it doesn't just say he exalted himself. It says he even exalted himself as high as the prince of the host. Jesus, the one and only true ruler of the universe. This is a level of arrogance and audacity. This is a level of self-aggrandizement that is just astonishing. And it's an echo of the fall of Lucifer in Isaiah 14. How are you fallen from heaven, O Lucifer, son of the morning? How are you cut down to the ground, which did weaken the nations? Well, here's how. You said in your heart, I will ascend to the heights of the clouds. I will exalt my throne above the stars of God. I will sit also in the mount of the congregation in the sides of the north. I will be like the Most High. Everybody, get out of the way. I'm coming through. I am going to occupy the throne of the universe. That's what's going on here. This is the human proxy of that demonic psyche. So he even exalted himself as high as Jesus? How dare he? Right? That's the feeling that Daniel has. And by him, the daily sacrifices, I don't have time to unpack that part, but were taken away. And the place of his, that is the Messiah's sanctuary, was cast down. The thing we've been studying, the sanctuary somehow by this power was brought down. It was defiled. It was somehow injured. Because of transgression, an army was given over to the horn, that is the second phase of the Roman Empire, to oppose the daily sacrifices and to, notice this, cast the truth down to the ground. This power is casting the truth down to the ground.
in the previous verse, casting the sanctuary down to the ground. And he did all this and he prospered. It became a really monolithic, big, giant system that took up lots of space in the world, got lots of followers. This thing was massive, according to what Daniel saw, and it's characterized by casting the truth to the ground. Now, in the chapter, and I'm trying to do this with an economy of words, so you go back and read chapters 7 and 8 in total, and you'll see the quote marks here. This is all from the two chapters giving additional characteristics of this power. So the false temple system will devour and trample the nations that stand before it. It will conquer whole nations. This happened throughout Western Europe. It happened in the Americas even. The Inca Empire, the Aztec Empire was obliterated by this system. This power will war against the saints, prevailing against them. He shall speak pompous words against the Most High. He shall persecute the saints of the Most High. He will have the audacity to change the times and laws of the Most High. He will exalt a false human priesthood as high as Christ, Daniel saw. He will cast down the place of Christ's sanctuary to the ground. He will cast the truth to the ground. All this is in quote marks. It's all in Daniel 7 and 8. His power shall be mighty, but not by his own power, because this is a religious entity that is piggybacking on the political system. This is Daniel describing the union of church and state. Yep. Yep. That dominated the Middle Ages. Yep. Are you still with me tracking? Okay. And this power, it says finally that he shall destroy fearfully and shall prosper and thrive, yep, while destroying the whole world around him. And he shall cause deceit to prosper under his rule. This is quite a psychological and sociological and religious and political profile. This power is doing a lot of damage. It is the transgression that makes desolate. It causes a lot of trouble in human history. And Paul saw it as well. The Apostle Paul received the same vision that Daniel received and articulated it with even additional clarity. Now, my brethren, Paul said, concerning the coming of the Lord Jesus Christ, because they believed in the second coming of Christ, and are gathering together to him. Yes, Jesus is coming again, Paul would say, but I want to clarify something. We ask you not to be soon shaken in mind or troubled, either by spirit or by word or by letter, as if from us, as though the day of Christ had come. There were some Gnostics that were teaching something at that time. They were saying, oh, the second coming of Jesus is kind of a personal, kind of spiritual coming. He comes in your mind only. He's not coming back literally, physically, in any kind of sense. Like he's right now, he already came the second time. And Paul said, that's rubbish. No, that's not, Jesus has not come. And he's just clarifying for these people. And then he roots it in history. Now watch this, are you still watching? Okay, so he says, don't be troubled about this. Jesus has not come yet. He's not come, as though the day of Christ had come. Now watch this. Let no one deceive you by any means, for that day will not come unless the falling away comes first and the man of sin is revealed, the son of perdition, who, now watch this description, this echoes from Daniel, who opposes and exalts himself above all that is called God or that is worshiped, so that he sits in the temple of God, showing himself that he is God. Paul just nailed this with clarity. He's saying before, now you have to remember Paul's historical setting. Paul is living during which phase of the Roman Empire? The pagan phase, right? There's a Caesar. Jesus was just crucified under Pontius Pilate, right? So the pagan phase of the Roman Empire, and he's saying here that, hey, the second coming of Christ, it will not happen until first the falling away occurs, and the falling away is going to look like something. It's going to look like
a power that exalts itself above God and sits in the temple of God, a temple system, an earthly temple system will be set up as a grand deception. That's what Paul was shown by the Lord. And this power will sit in the temple of God pretending to be God. The word falling away here is apostasia, which tells us that this isn't like a secular atheistic development in history. This is a religious system that once believed the truth of the gospel and has apostatized. If you fall away, it means you were somewhere. If I fall off this stage, I was on it. The falling away is an apostasy. This is Christian Christendom going through a developmental phase in history where it is losing its touch with the gospel of Christ and the heavenly high priestly ministry of Christ. The apostles were preaching the once for all atoning sacrifice of Christ as the fulfillment of the symbolic temple system and the high priestly ministry of Christ as the one and only mediator between God and man. And this system comes along and sets up a whole new earthly temple system with a ongoing sacrifice called transubstantiation, where the bread and the wine are literally transformed into the body and blood of Christ and is sacrificed again and again and again with every mass. And the priests now have confession booths, and sin, your sin and mine, sin and shame is monetized. You have to pay hard, cold cash in order to get forgiveness from God. And this is the great falling away. Now, this power sits in the temple of God pretending to be God. This is astounding. This is the great masquerade of human history. There's nothing like this. There's nothing comparable to this. This is the big hooly squag of history. This is the great switcheroo of history where I'll say it to you this way. The thing is not the thing that the thing claims to be, but some other thing. That's what's going on. That's not Ty. Paul was shown that. I'm just explaining it in a way that might help us to wrap up. It's not the real thing. The temple was in the wilderness. It was symbolic. Jesus fulfilled it. He ascended to the heavenly temple where he's our high priest, and there is no such thing anymore as an earthly temple system where human beings are required to go through human priests to get to God. No, we have direct access with confidence and boldness to the throne of grace. And this truth that I at this point am articulating is what gave birth to what is called the Protestant Reformation. Yep. If you are from any Protestant background whatsoever, it was Martin Luther, it was John Calvin, it was Zwingli, it was Huss, it was Tyndale, it was Wycliffe. All of these individuals basically unpacked and discovered the meaning of Daniel 7 and 8 to some significant degree. And they pinpointed the second phase of the Roman Empire, and they said, we know what's going on here. And they said, we protest. The great apostasy now has to move in reverse, they said. Nope, we're not doing this anymore. We're doing away with purgatory and penance and confession booths, and the entire psycho edifice has to come down, they said. Amen. And the Protestant Reformation, the United States of America would not exist if the Protestant Reformation had not occurred. Amen. The entire history of Western civilization, yep, emerged out of a study of Daniel 7 and 8. Yes. Yes. If Daniel 7 and 8 had not been written, we would still be dominated by despots. Amen. As slaves under monarchs and popes. Yep. But no, Daniel 7 and 8 opened the floodgate of understanding. And the Protestant Reformation was launched. And we exist at the tail end phase of the Protestant Reformation, where now
Protestants are discovering that we're living in Yom Kippur. We're living in the antitypical Day of Atonement, the cleansing of the sanctuary. The sanctuary is being rectified and restored. We're drawing attention away from earthly systems to Jesus alone as our only high priest and mediator and our once for all sacrifice for sin. Then, Daniel 8, we're back in Daniel now. We were in Paul, now we're in Daniel again. Then I heard the Holy One, we're quoting again the conversation. Now it's going to make sense. The penny's going to drop. I heard a Holy One speaking to another Holy One who said to that certain one who was speaking, how long? So now we know what the question, the content of the question, this is what I wanted to get to. When Gabriel is asking, how long? What is the question? How long will this colossal false system of priesthood with a temple system that has a human being occupying the most holy place on planet Earth, or purporting to do so, how long will force be used in the name of God? How long will persecution continue? How long will the character of God be defamed by this system of salvation by works? How long will people be dominated psychologically and emotionally by the idea that God has to be bought off with money and good deeds? How long will people be sunk low under a sense of God's displeasure? When will the good news of the gospel finally be proclaimed with such clarity that the burden of guilt and shame will be lifted off of people's hearts and minds, and they will be free to know that God loves them and that they are accepted in the beloved, and that there's nothing that can separate them from the love of Christ? How long, Gabriel asks, until finally the whole earth is illuminated with the glory of the goodness of the character of God in infinite contrast to this system that makes people grovel before God as if his favor and salvation can be purchased? How long? That's the question. And so, if that's the question, and if the answer is the cleansing of the sanctuary, now we know what the cleansing of the sanctuary is. And it's very, very simple. The sanctuary had the three phases of the courtyard, holy place, most holy places we've discovered. Daniel 8:14, listen carefully now, we're coming to the punchline. Daniel 8:14 is the foretelling of the fulfillment of the Day of Atonement. Daniel 8:14 specifically, the sanctuary shall be cleansed, is shorthand for Yom Kippur. The real Yom Kippur is going to go down in human history in the final phase of human history. So that the cleansing of the sanctuary in Daniel 8 runs parallel to the cleansing of the sanctuary in Leviticus 16. This Leviticus 16 is the only antecedent biblical material we have that parallels what Daniel is describing. Apart from Leviticus 16, there is no reference point for Daniel 8. There's nothing, there's no interpretive tool, there's no key. You don't know what it means apart from what we've been studying this whole week, and that is the sanctuary system. Part of the vital work of the great Day of Atonement is the restoration of the pure gospel that centers in the atoning sacrifice of Christ and his high priestly ministry in the heavenly sanctuary. Part of the cleansing of the sanctuary, we're a part of it. We're a part of it. We're participating right now, this week, in the eschatological phenomenon of the cleansing of the sanctuary by just getting this sanctuary clear on the goodness of God. Amen. As we receive the gospel and we say, wow, God is better than I thought. God is amazing. God loves me. You mean I'm forgiven? You mean the sacrifice of Christ was for me? God loves me. Isn't your sanctuary being washed? Isn't it being cleansed? Don't you feel like there's some kind of scrubbing going on of bad theology, and it's just coming out of your ears, and you're just getting free from all of it? The cleansing of the sanctuary is a truth recovery project. That would be another way of saying it. Bible prophecy informed us in advance that a false temple system would be set up in the world to distort the truth of the gospel and deflect attention away from Christ to itself, the earthly
apostasy, the earthly falling away, right? That's what happened. Satan's original diabolical aspiration was to occupy the throne of God and make himself the center of worship. That's what we learned on a previous

0: this message in Isaiah 14. This was the diabolical aspiration of Satan. I will be like the Most High. I will occupy the throne of the universe. Now, Bible prophecy informs us that he, that is Satan, has worked through history to achieve that goal through earthly political and religious systems. You could say it this way. What's happening on the heavenly plane with demonic forces, that Satan works through earthly proxies. That's what's going on in Bible prophecy. I know it sounds crazy, but it just happens to be true. If you take scripture to be true and inspired by God, what's happening in human history is there is a great controversy between good and evil taking place on the unseen plane of reality with earthly counterparts. And the earthly counterparts are political and religious systems that peddle the ideologies of the mind of Lucifer. That's what's going on in Bible prophecy. The papal system, the papal temple system, is the primary fulfillment of these prophecies. How is the sanctuary defiled? Let's conclude this. How is the sanctuary defiled? We're doing a little Q&A here. By the formation of a false temple system on earth that diverts attention, the attention of humanity, from the once-for-all atoning sacrifice of Christ and his exclusive high priestly ministry in our behalf. That's how the sanctuary is defiled. By setting up an earthly system that gets people obsessed with their sin and their shame, groveling for God's favor, when all the while God loves them, but they can't see it because religion has so distorted people's perception of the character of God. So how is the sanctuary cleansed then? By the restoration of the pure gospel that draws the attention of humanity to the once for all atoning sacrifice of Christ and his exclusive high priestly ministry on our behalf. That's how the sanctuary is cleansed. That's what we're doing here. We're gathered here. This is kind of a Day of Atonement gathering. This is a Yom Kippur gathering. We're gathered here to have the sanctuary of our hearts and minds cleansed in correspondence to the cleansing of the heavenly sanctuary, so that John sees in Revelation exactly what Daniel saw, but says it a little bit different. He says the temple of God was opened in heaven, and the ark of his covenant was seen in his temple. We saw it. John has a vision and he sees the ark of the covenant in God's temple at the final phase of human history. This is John's way of saying there will be people at the end of time who, through the study of scripture, they will see their way clearly into the most holy place. They'll get in there. They'll get straight through the courtyard, through the holy place. There will be a corporate body of people. There will be people at the end of time who, what will they experience? They will see the Ark of the Covenant in the temple. And when you see the Ark of the Covenant in the temple, what do you see? What do you see? Well, during the great Day of Atonement, the attention of God's people will be directed to the Ark of the Covenant in the most holy place. Has that been happening for you? It's been happening for me. I'm fixated on that ark in the most holy place. Now watch this. They overcame him, he goes on to say, Satan, these people who are now looking into the most holy place, who are now in the sanctuary system in their theological understanding, they overcame him by the blood of the Lamb. That's language straight from the sanctuary system. The atoning sacrifice of Christ. They overcome Satan by getting their attention on the great sacrifice of Christ for them. And then later on in that same chapter, and the dragon got really mad about this. He was enraged with the woman, the church of God, and went to make war with the remnant of her offspring who keep the commandments of God. Where are those? They're in the ark. So do you see the pattern here? Wow. The book of Revelation says the temple in heaven was opened and people saw the ark. And then they overcame Satan by the blood. And then they began keeping the commandments.
1: Yes.
0: That they found in the ark. The book of Hebrews drives the point home so powerfully. Now this is the main point of the things that we are saying. So this will be my summary too. We have such a high priest who is seated at the right hand of the throne of the majesty in the heavens, a minister, that's Jesus, of the sanctuary and of the true tabernacle.
2: Amen.
0: Because there's a false one by contrast, which the Lord erected and not man. For this is the covenant that I will make with the house of Israel after those days, says the Lord. I will put my laws in their mind and write them on their hearts, and I will be their God, and they shall be my people. None of them shall teach his neighbor, saying, know the Lord. Why? Because the truth has gotten out. Everyone know, they shall know me. Everyone will know me from the least to the greatest. For I will be merciful to their unrighteousness and their sins and their lawless deeds. I will remember no more. So in this passage in Revelation and then in Hebrews, there are three elements. There is the covenant, the law, and mercy. Ring any bells? This is the most holy place. This is the Ark of the Covenant. The Ark, the law, and the mercy seat, Hebrews says, is to be where? In our minds and in our hearts. In our minds and in our hearts. The most holy place with the Ark, with the mercy seat and the Ten Commandment law of God, that most holy place is ultimately symbolic of something. The cleansing of the sanctuary involves turning your mind into a living replica of the most holy place. The most holy place is a model of your frontal lobe. Ellen White said it plainly. There must be a purifying of the soul here upon the earth in harmony with Christ's cleansing of the sanctuary in heaven. Do you see the correspondence? So what's going on there needs to be going on here. What's going on there needs to be going on here. What Jesus is doing there is to impact here. Make sense? So that thus, she says, will be realized the complete fulfillment of the new covenant promise, which is what? God's law written in the heart. Not just tables of stone in a golden box, but God's love, which that law is, inscribed on the delicate inner workings of our minds and our hearts. Your personal experience in mine is simply this. Your body is the living temple of God. Your mind is a replica of the most holy place. The Shekinah glory is enthroned in your heart with the mercy seat as your assurance of forgiveness and God's law of love written on your mind and heart. Come on, this is the Day of Atonement. This is the Day of Atonement, and this is the truth for the Day of Atonement. We need to make our way into the most holy place just as fast as possible. I would suggest we hurry up. Amen. I think we need to we just need to be like, okay, you know, I'm not getting any younger. And the most holy place is calling. Yes. It's calling me in. God is wooing. He's drawing. He's saying, come on in here. Come on in here. Come on in here. Let's have restored fellowship. I want to dwell with you. I want to dwell in you. I want you to dwell in me. Would you mind if I, please, would you just believe me when I say I forgive you? I'm merciful. I'm merciful. Don't believe anything bad you've heard about me. Please, please. I'm Yahweh. I love you. I'm good. I love you. Believe that I love you. Would you please believe it? Would you believe your sins are forgiven? And when you believe your sins are forgiven, would you allow that beautiful forgiveness and mercy of God to stimulate new desires inside of you to love like God loves, as expressed in his covenantal faithfulness in the law of God? Would you allow the law to be written in the deep, tender workings of your mind and your emotions? That's the appeal of Jesus to you and me. Would you not find your home in the most holy place? Would you not let the holy place, most holy place, find its home in you? Father in heaven, thank you. Thank you, Father, that you set up this marvelous system that we could study and probe and understand what it is that you're trying to do in human history. We see now that the sanctuary is, yes, a personal journey, a personal experience, a personal path that we can traverse with you, but also it's historical and eschatological. And it's prophetic.

0: It tells us that we're living at a very particular time in history. We're living at the most holy place juncture of history. We are living in the antitypical Day of Atonement. And what does that mean, Lord? What does that mean? Well, you've told us what it means. The sanctuary is to be cleansed. It's to be vindicated. It's to be righted. It is to be restored to its rightful place, which is to say, all of our attention, our affections, are to be drawn to Jesus as our one and only atoning sacrifice for sin, and Jesus as our heavenly high priest, who is full of grace and mercy. Father, thank you for loving us with such a profound love, with such a deep love. We love you back. Our love is broken. We don't know how to do it. We don't do it well. We make mistakes, but your mercies are new every morning. May we find ourselves continually revisiting the mercy seat, and may your law be written more and more deeply and indelibly in our hearts, is our prayer in Jesus' name. Amen.
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0: floods, so everyone rushed out.
1: He says walls were coming down.
0: Electricity lines above us were exploding, and at the end of the road where I was, a building collapsed. I didn't see it go down, but I saw the cloud of dust heading towards me.
1: North of Caracas is La Guaira, and some of the heaviest damage. Families began posting missing person flyers with photos of loved ones. I'm Ed Donahue.
2: Officials fear the death count and numbers will just keep climbing. Right now, officially, 235 people have been killed, nearly 4,500 others injured. Many more are missing. Attempts to rescue earthquake victims, course, continues. Authorities say the earthquakes had magnitudes of 7.2 and 7.5. Parts of Europe still sweltering.
3: I'm here in London covering yet another hot day. People are doing as much as they can do to stay cool. Drinking water, seeking out parks and shady areas, and avoiding the hottest part of the day. Hundreds of schools across England and Wales are closed due to the heat. Many train operators urged passengers not to travel unless it's absolutely essential. It comes as a record-breaking heat waves continue to scorch many parts of Western Europe. France, Italy, and Spain have also issued warnings about the risks of extreme heat for tens of millions of people.
2: Well, a few details still not known at this hour, but the Kremlin reports one of the biggest Ukrainian drone attacks on Russian soil and annexed Crimea. 660 drones have been intercepted. This is SRN News.
4: If you're like me, every time you board a plane to fly somewhere, you pray for a safe trip. Have you ever thought about all it takes to get that plane off the ground? There are a lot of behind-the-scenes people that make it happen. Not just the knowledge of the pilots, but the air traffic controllers who make sure that the sky is clear for takeoff. The mechanics who have already done their job of checking and rechecking the operating systems. Even the flight attendants who make sure we're comfortable, but at the same time would be there if there was an emergency. 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
2: The Pew Research Center is out with its latest study on global religious freedom. Here's correspondent Michael Harrington.
6: The news is not particularly good. On the one hand, the number of nations where the government persecutes religious people at a high level dropped in 2023 from 59 to 58. However, the number of countries where social hostility toward people of faith is high went up from 45 to 55. Pew says, quote, among the reasons for the spike are increases in the harassment of religious minorities and worldwide reverberations from the Hamas attack on Israel. Michael Harrington reporting.
2: New president of the Southern Baptist Convention concerned about efforts by some to move America's largest Protestant denomination into a more liberal direction. Willie Rice is the senior pastor of Calvary Church in Clearwater, Florida. This is SRN News. Well, a man who set a Virginia lawmaker on fire has been sentenced to 40 years in prison.
7: Shotzi Buck Hayes pleaded guilty in April to one count each of attempted first-degree murder and aggravated malicious wounding in the 2025 attack on Lee Vogler. Witnesses say Buck Hayes walked into Vogler's Danville office with a bucket of gasoline, doused him, chased him from the building, and set him ablaze. Vogler suffered burns over 60% of his body. Vogler made an emotional statement about how the attack had altered his life. Buck Hayes also spoke, repeating that he was motivated by an alleged affair between Vogler and Buckhay's wife. I'm Lisa Dwyer.
2: Well, National Park Service says a liner along the bottom of the Lincoln Memorial Reflecting Pool was cut with a sharp knife, causing damage to the foam sealant installed as part of the rehabilitation. More details, SRN News.
8: Here's a great message of hope for you today from the book of 2 Corinthians. For God was in Christ, reconciling the world to himself, no longer counting people's sins against them. This is the wonderful message that he has given us.

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1: Do you want to see a father's face go ashen as he discovers three words on the box of a just-bought toy? Some assembly required. This is Max Licato. What follows are hours of squeezing A into B, bolting D into F, sliding R over Z, and hoping no one notices if steps 4, 5, and 6 were skipped altogether. I'm convinced the devil indwells the details of toy assembly. Somewhere in perdition is a warehouse of stolen toy parts. Some assembly required. Not the most welcome sentence, but an honest one. Life is a gift, albeit unassembled. The pieces don't fit. And when they don't, take your problem to Jesus. He says, "Bring your problems to me." In prayer, state them simply, present them faithfully, and trust Him reverently.

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2: An elephant begins its training process shortly after capture with 3 days of total isolation. At the peak of their vulnerability, the elephants are brought to a nighttime ceremony of fire, where they are screamed at and intimidated for hours. By morning, half-crazed, the elephants have yielded. Forever after, they will be slaves to a new master. 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Some quickly begin to lose their sense of independence. They become slaves to conformity and peer pressure. Somehow, we must teach our children long before they are teenagers that they need not follow the whims of adolescent society.
1: For more information, visit drdobsonminute.org.

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3: 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The Bible suggests four R's that can bring success in life. Return to the God who made you and loves you. Rely on God, because He has your best interests in mind. Rest in God, for Jesus Christ tells us, "Come to me, for I am gentle and humble in heart, and you will find rest for your souls." Finally, rejoice if you're following Him today. 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Heartbeat is brought to you by the Salvation Army.

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1: Sometimes life hurts, but my friend, when your heart is broken, you can find encouragement by knowing Jesus loves you with an everlasting love. 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His love for you never fails. His love for you never ends.
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8: SRN News, I'm Rich Thomason in Washington. Triumph and tragedy in earthquake-stricken Venezuela. Triumph when more people are rescued from the rubble. Tragedy when more victims' bodies are recovered.
9: The agonizing wait continues for relatives of the missing following the two powerful earthquakes that struck Venezuela in the space of a minute. Some survivors have been found alive under the cement.

0: humanitarian efforts. It's something we did very well in Jamaica after that storm, and it's something we're really prepared to do now. So I've already spoken to Secretary Hegseth.
1: And the Pentagon is dispatching a pair of naval vessels and two aircraft to Venezuela. Despite Iran's drone attack on a cargo ship in the Strait of Hormuz, President Trump says the waterway is open. He says Iran very badly wants a deal with the U.S. Texas State Board of Ed set to vote on a required reading list for more than 5 million public school students that includes stories and passages from the Bible. The board gave preliminary approval to the list earlier this week, the final vote later today. Californians vote in November on a controversial proposal to impose a one-time tax on billionaires. Governor Gavin Newsom among those opposed to the measure, arguing it will drive the super rich and their income tax revenue out of the state. On Wall Street this morning, the Dow futures are down 69 points. NASDAQ futures off 362. This is SRN News.
2: 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One of the best devotional books is called Steps to Christ, and we want to send you a free copy. Here's a quick thought from the book, quote, "Beware of procrastination. Do not put off the work of forsaking your sins and seeking purity of heart through Jesus. Here's where thousands upon thousands have erred to their eternal loss. I will not dwell here upon the shortness and uncertainty of life, but there is a terrible danger, a danger not sufficiently understood, in delaying to yield to the pleading voice of God's Holy Spirit, in choosing to live in sin. For such, this delay really is. Sin, however small it may be esteemed, can be indulged in only at the peril of infinite loss. What we do not overcome will overcome us and work out our destruction." End quote. If you would like a free copy of this classic devotional, please visit lifetalk.net.
1: Who is going to church?
3: Young people, that's who. A new poll from Lifeway Research reveals that amongst Generation Z, Americans ages 18 to 28, people attend worship services an average of 6 times in any given month. Millennials and Generation X only go 5 times a month on average, and baby boomers show up 4.5 times. Young adults are also more likely than any other age cohort to be part of a small group activity at their church. Michael Harrington reporting.
1: Many polls have indicated that Christianity is on the decline in this country, with fewer Americans describing themselves as followers of Christ. But according to a new survey from the Pew Research Center, 43% of the general population thinks the government should seek to promote Christian values and its policies versus 38% who say no. Among white evangelicals, 57% want the government to promote Christian values, as do 55% of white Catholics, 51% of white mainline Protestants. This is SRN News. He was convicted of killing his wife. A 74-year-old man has become the oldest person executed in Florida in modern times.
4: Dusty Ray Spencer received a lethal injection Thursday evening with a 1992 stabbing death of his wife, Karen. It was Florida's 9th execution this year. Florida corrections records dating to 1924 show the oldest inmates last executed in Florida were both 72. Another 74-year-old Florida inmate set to be executed on July 14th for a woman's killing in 1982. John Scott reporting.
1: Australian Prime Minister Anthony Albanese says his government is giving priority to strengthening the world's first laws that ban children younger than 16 from social media platforms. There is evidence that that law in Australia, which was enacted in December, hasn't worked too well so far. More details at srnnews.com.
5: Here's a great message of hope for you today from the book of 2 Corinthians. "For God was in Christ, reconciling the world to himself, no longer counting people's sins against them. This is the wonderful message that he has given us to tell others." 2 Corinthians 5:19.

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1: Paul travels and teaches. 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

Paul is traveling. And now we continue reading from the Word of God with Acts chapter 18. After these things, he left Athens and went to Corinth. And he found a Jew named Aquila, a native of Pontus, having recently come from Italy with his wife Priscilla, because Claudius had commanded all the Jews to leave Rome. He came to them, and because he was of the same trade, he stayed with them, and they were working, for by trade they were tent makers. And he was reasoning in the synagogue every Sabbath and trying to persuade Jews and Greeks. But when Silas and Timothy came down from Macedonia, Paul began devoting himself completely to the word, solemnly testifying to the Jews that Jesus was the Christ. But when they resisted and blasphemed, he shook out his garments and said to them, "Your blood be on your own heads. I am clean. From now on I will go to the Gentiles." Then he left there and went to the house of a man named Titius Justus, a worshiper of God, whose house was next to the synagogue. Crispus, the leader of the synagogue, believed in the Lord with all his household, and many of the Corinthians, when they heard, were believing and being baptized. And the Lord said to Paul in the night by a vision, "Do not be afraid any longer, but go on speaking and do not be silent, for I am with you, and no man will attack you in order to harm you, for I have many people in this city." And he settled there a year and 6 months, teaching the word of God among them.

Acts 18:12. But while Gallio was proconsul of Achaia, the Jews with one accord rose up against Paul and brought him before the judgment seat, saying, "This man persuades men to worship God contrary to the law." But when Paul was about to open his mouth, Gallio said to the Jews, "If it were a matter of wrong or a vicious crime, O Jews, it would be reasonable for me to put up with you. But if there are questions about words and names and your own law, look after it yourselves. I am unwilling to be a judge of these matters." And he drove them away from the judgment seat. And they all took hold of Sosthenes, the leader of the synagogue, and began beating him in front of the judgment seat. But Gallio was not concerned about any of these things. Paul, having remained many days longer, took leave of the brethren and put out to sea for Syria. And with him were Priscilla and Aquila. In Sancria he had his hair cut, for he was keeping a vow. They came to Ephesus, and he left them there. Now he himself entered the synagogue and reasoned with the Jews. When they asked him to stay for a longer time, he did not consent. But taking leave of them and saying, "I will return to you again if God wills," he set sail from Ephesus. When he had landed at Caesarea, he went up and greeted the church and went down to Antioch. And having spent some time there, he left and passed successively through the Galatian region and Phrygia, strengthening all the disciples. This is The Word, reading from the Bible without comment. And I'm your scripture reader, Nicholas Hope. Today, as usual, I've been reading from the New American Standard Bible Update. Be listening next time for more from The Word.

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3: This is By the Way. Well, how in the world do you expect me to get all of these things done? I said to myself recently. I said it to myself because pressure and stress frequently come from inside us, not from outside. We make demands on ourselves, feel guilty if we don't get enough done, and then often blame others for placing too many demands upon us. There are those with too much time on their hands. But for most of us, there never seems to be enough of it. So what do we do? Well, I guess I would simply suggest that you have a heart-to-heart chat with yourself to determine what really matters. And I would offer this one piece of

0: of advice. Spending time on things most in keeping with God's will is spending time wisely. This is By the Way.
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1: Hi, welcome to Jesus Wins, a daily devotional by Elizabeth Talbot. This whole month of June, we will be exploring the topic, enjoying His peace. June 26, His pardon. Then He said to her, "Your sins have been forgiven. Your faith has saved you. Go in peace." Luke 7, verses 48 and 50. We excused ourselves and went to a separate room in the house. As a minister, I was about to anoint a man with oil, as instructed in James 5, verses 14 and 15, asking God to heal him if it was His will, and to provide His peace no matter the outcome. Privately, he discussed with me things that he had done in his youth, which he knew were against God's will. Then he proceeded to tell me that he was in total peace because he knew that God had forgiven him his sins through Jesus' sacrifice for him. He passed away a few months later in complete peace. There is a direct relationship between God's pardon and His peace. Many people live their lives carrying a heavy burden of shame and guilt, while God has offered us forgiveness through the merits and in the name of Jesus. Because Jesus suffered in our place, the core proclamation of the Christian church is repentance for forgiveness of sins in His name. Yet many choose to live under the shadow of regret and remorse. In the story found in Luke 7, verses 36 to 50, we meet two main characters, a Pharisee and a sinner, an immoral woman. The Pharisee had invited Jesus to dine with him, but the sinful woman came to Jesus with an alabaster vial of perfume to anoint his feet. This provoked a dark thought in the Pharisee's mind. If this man were a prophet, he would know who and what sort of person this woman is who is touching him, that she is a sinner. Luke 7, verse 39. Jesus then told him a parable of two debtors, highlighting the woman's actions as an act of love in response to the great forgiveness that she had received. Jesus not only accepted her gift of love, but also addressed her directly, publicly proclaiming her newly found wholeness. "Your sins have been forgiven. Your faith has saved you. Go in peace." Luke 7, verses 48 and 50. Even if you have been a public sinner and everybody knows about it, God's pardon offers you peace and wholeness in the place of shame and despair. He has paid the price of your sin at the cross. Therefore, go in peace.
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3: With SRN News, I'm Rich Thomason in Washington. The world is rushing aid to Venezuela as crews continue a desperate search for earthquake survivors amid mountains of rubble. Secretary of State Rubio says the United States is in the forefront of relief and recovery.
4: We're already deploying search and rescue teams from Fairfax County, Virginia, and Los Angeles. There'll be some others we'll add. That's their most immediate need right now is search and rescue efforts. They have a bunch of collapsed buildings, and so they'll need a lot of help in terms of digging through that. The airport there is badly damaged, so we'll have to rely on the Department of War to deploy assets there.
3: And the Pentagon is dispatching naval vessels and aircraft. The death toll, at least 235, tens of thousands still unaccounted for. The Strait is open. The words of President Trump referring to the Strait of Hormuz, where Iran has sent a drone after a cargo ship. At the same time, the chief U.S.

0: UN Nuclear Inspector Rafael Grossi says his people trying to arrange an inspection program with Tehran.
1: We have barely initiated conversations with Iran so as to determine what are the modalities, and by modalities we

0: on Monday. And the Californians will vote in November. A controversial proposal to impose a one-time tax on billionaires. Watching Wall Street this morning, stock futures so far have been in the red. The Dow futures are down 80 points. NASDAQ futures off 356. This is SRN News.
1: In a horse pulling contest, strength is important. Equally important is the ability of the team to pull together. Hitching a small pony with a big workhorse wouldn't work very well, and yoking an oxen with a donkey probably isn't going to win the Best Team of the Year award. In 2 Corinthians 6, verse 14, the Apostle Paul admonishes his readers to avoid being unequally yoked with unbelievers. Well,

0: 6 verse 14, the Apostle Paul admonishes his readers to avoid being unequally yoked with unbelievers. Well, stop and think about it. A woman who believes in God marries a man who doesn't. She wants to watch a movie with family values. He wants to watch something R-rated. She wants to take the children to church. He wants to take them swimming. She tries to teach them to be honest. He brags about how he cheated a customer. This unequally yoked business could also apply to business partners. One wants to treat customers with respect and openness, the other could care less. One wants to close on the day of rest, the other wants it open 7 days a week. Maybe God knows what he's talking about. This is Rod Bieber with Seed Time and Harvest.
1: 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And he says it must remain a continuing commitment from all Americans today.
2: Prayer has been in our history from the very beginning. The reason the pilgrims came here was to escape persecution for praise and worship they were doing in their own homes. And that's why America got started. And so everybody that's listening, I would pray for the 250th anniversary of the United States and another 250 years of America, one nation under God.
1: As we lead up to the big celebration of America's birth next week, check out America Prays at whitehouse.gov. 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This is SRN News. Man convicted of a horrific crime against a city lawmaker in South Central Virginia has been sentenced to 40 years in prison.
3: Shotzi Buck Hayes pleaded guilty in April to one count each of attempted first-degree murder and aggravated malicious wounding in the 2025 attack on Lee Vogler. Witnesses say Buck Hayes walked into Vogler's Danville office with a bucket of gasoline, doused him, chased him from the building, and set him ablaze. Vogler suffered burns over 60% of his body. Vogler made an emotional statement about how the attack had altered his life. Buck Hayes also spoke, repeating that he was motivated by an alleged affair between Vogler and Buck Hayes' wife. I'm Lisa Dwyer.
1: 74-year-old Dusty Ray Spencer has been executed in Florida. Spencer, convicted in the 1992 stabbing death of his wife, Karen, executed by lethal injection last evening at the state prison in Stark. More details, srnnews.com.
4: 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For God was in Christ, reconciling the world to himself, no longer counting people's sins against them. This is the wonderful message that he has given us to tell others. 2 Corinthians 5:19.

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1: This is Max McLean. Jesus had just described the events preceding the second coming. Now he tells his disciples to read the signs that point to the last days, and to be ready and to be wary of false prophets. Listen to the Bible from Mark 13. At that time, if anyone says to you, "Look, here is the Christ," or "Look, there he is," do not believe it. For false Christs and false prophets will appear and perform signs and miracles to deceive the elect, if that were possible. So be on your guard. I have told you everything ahead of time. But in those days following that distress, the sun will be darkened, and the moon will not give its light. The stars will fall from the sky, and the heavenly bodies will be shaken. At that time, men will see the Son of Man coming in clouds with great power and glory. He will send his angels and gather his elect from the four winds, from the ends of the earth to the ends of the heavens. Now learn this lesson from the fig tree. As soon as its twigs get tender and its leaves come out, you know that summer is near. Even so, when you see these things happening, you know that it is near, right at the door. I tell you the truth, this generation will certainly not pass away until all these things have happened. Heaven and earth will pass away, but my words will never pass away.

0: knows about that day or hour, not even the angels in heaven nor the Son, but only the Father. Be on guard, be alert. You do not know when that time will come. It's like a man going away. He leaves his house and puts his servants in charge, each with his assigned a task, and tells the one at the door to keep watch. Therefore, keep watch, because you do not know when the owner of the house will come back, whether in the evening or at midnight, or when the rooster crows or at dawn. If he comes suddenly, do not let him find you sleeping. What I say to you, I say to everyone. Watch. From Mark 13, listen to the Bible. It's great for the soul.
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3: Most of us eat every day, some of us too much, because yesterday's food is not enough to supply energy for today's needs. Why, then, do some of us expect yesterday's portion of heavenly manna, the Word of God, to keep us through today's challenges? On this program, we are going to change all of that. 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
4: 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It is Friday, June 26, 2026. Hello, my name is L. David Harris. I am your host, and this is Your Daily Portion, where we give you God's Word every single day, and today is no exception. 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If you notice, you've been with me for a long time. I actually title Friday's lessons, even though they are seen in our quarterly as further thought. 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Will you please join our online community? Will you please, please let us know where you are in the world? And finally, will you please click the contribute button? Because Your Daily Portion Ministries is a listener and viewer supported ministry. Yes. Also, you can click that. There's a graphical button there. I keep calling it a beautiful button, but it's a graphical button where it says your questions can get answered. So please, if you have a question concerning our lesson studies, please go there and follow the instructions. And then we will set up a special broadcast just for that. Okay. Yeah, let's go ahead and pray. Father, we thank you for getting us through our work week. This is it. But more than that, thank you for taking us through an incredible quarterly. This is one of the best ones, in my view, that we've ever had because it focused narrowly, strictly on our relationship with you. I'm asking you now, God, to help our relationship with you to thrive to the degree that we fully represent you in the earth. In Jesus' name I pray, amen and amen again. The family united. Okay, let me read a quote very quickly, and then we'll get into our three lessons for today, if we can get through all three. From the book, The Faith I Live By, page 363, we read, Talk of that life which will continue as long as God shall live. You see, there are times that we focus as last days believers, we focus on the things that are burning down, the things that are exploding, the things that are going wrong in the earth, all of the trials and tribulations, the strikes and the financial problems and the markets crashing and all of the stuff going wrong in nature. When God is saying to us, yes, you observe those things, you see those things, you know that the earth is moaning and groaning and birth pangs because of these things, we can see that, but your focus needs to be above. So talk about that life. Talk about eternity with God more. Yeah, I want you to reflect on that. Talk to your children, your grandchildren, your great-grandchildren about the day finally when we will see him face to face, where we will be able to eat from the tree of life. We'll be able to see some things in nature that we didn't even know were possible. People like me who want to fly, like I don't want wings, like I hope we don't have to have wings. I don't know. Of course, I speak as a human being, brothers and sisters, don't hold it against me. But I want to fly. I want to be able to literally just move up from terra firma and go up into the air and go wherever I want to go without walking. Not because of tiredness, but I love heights. I want to be in a position where if I decide I want to be somewhere and I want to go faster than flight can take me, that I can go like Philip was moved from that moment of baptizing the Ethiopian eunuch. And then he was in Azotus instantaneously. I don't know if you ever paid attention to that passage, but I did. I was like, whoa, I want to be able to travel like that. Yeah, so speak of these things, of the time that we'll finally sing together where none of our voices will have any impairment. We will all have perfect pitch. Our harmonies will be perfect, and we'll be able to hear things that we had never even heard before. So speak of those moments today, beginning today. So our first lesson comes in from Matthew chapter 5 and verse 6. Blessed are they. Those are the people who are highly favored. Blessed are they which do hunger and thirst after righteousness, for they will be filled. What does it mean to be hungry in that way? Well, the Greek term, pineo, it means to hunger deeply, to crave intensely. Do you hunger after righteousness in an intense way, craving intensely? Do you crave this righteousness in this way? If not, then ask God for hunger first, that kind of hunger. But the Bible gives the promise, Jesus speaking, those who do crave intensely and hunger deeply after the righteousness of God, I am going to fill those individuals. In John chapter 6 and verse 35, we read, I am the bread of life. He that cometh to me shall never hunger again. You're never going to be hungry again. You'll never be thirsty again. And so preparation for heaven, which is really the prism, this is the perspective that takes us into the eternal mindset. Preparation for heaven begins now. Right now, brothers and sisters, almost 7 minutes into our broadcast, that preparation begins right now. A life that is shaped by Christ develops a desire for righteousness and aligns with heaven's culture. We talk about this in corporate all the time in our corporate discussions about the culture of the company, culture of the organization. What is the culture of heaven? Are we rehearsing that culture right now in our lives so that when Jesus comes, it will not be foreign? We will not be crying out for the rocks to fall on us, to hide us from the face of him, the Lamb or the one sitting upon the throne. And so the practice today is to feed on God's word. Did you see what we did there? Your daily portion, you'll never hunger or thirst again. Feed Jesus is the bread of life. Feed on God's word. I think you're getting it now. Let it shape your desires and your thinking. Lesson number two from Revelation chapter 21 and verse 3. The Bible says, behold, look, the residence, the tabernacle of God is with human beings, and he will dwell with them. He will be among them, and they shall be his people. You see, when Jesus went to the Garden of Eden after Adam and Eve sinned, the Bible says Adam heard the presence of God walking, and so he was hiding. He was naked, ashamed, fearful, and he hid himself. Well, we're not going to hide anymore. We will not be in the bushes anymore, because we will not be naked. We will be finally clad in the righteousness of Christ and the white robes of bright white light. That finally we will have no reason to be ashamed. We will finally never have to fear. We will finally never need to hide anywhere, because God is with us. The tabernacle is with men, and he will be with us and be our God, and we will be his people. In Psalms chapter 133 and verse 1, we read, behold, how good and how pleasant is it for brethren to come and dwell together in unity. This is our privilege today, but God is warming us up for that future time. Remember, God is uniting his family on planet Earth so that when we go into heaven, we will go as the family that God had seen throughout the ceaseless of ages of eternity past. Okay. And so the lesson here is heaven is uniting the family of God under God's authority. Unity and harmony define life of the redeemed. So practice today. Strengthen your relationships with people who love God and remove division where possible. Make it a great day.
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7: Even though the Sioux had been guaranteed the Black Hills, the discovery of gold in the area brought a flood of prospectors. Chiefs such as Sitting Bull and Crazy Horse wouldn't give up their land, so the army chose to force the natives onto reservations. On June the 26th, 1876, the Battle of Little Bighorn ended as one of the most crushing military defeats in U.S. history. General George Custer was seen as a hero for years, but in reality, he made some bad decisions, underestimated his opposition, and paid dearly for it. None of this should have been complicated. The Treaty of Laramie was clear, but the lure of riches caused people to disregard the treaty and cost the natives their freedom. 1 Timothy 6, the love of money is a root of all kinds of evil. Don't let greed warp your perspective and lead you into dark places. John Bradshaw, It Is Written.

for centuries, the Waldensians had been a beacon of light shining amidst the prevailing darkness. Faithfully, they preserved God's word and worked tirelessly to share it throughout Europe. For this, they paid a high price, facing wave after wave of bitter persecution. The intense persecution that they faced began to wear down the Waldensian churches, and they began to give in to the temptation to compromise. Many began to render an outward compliance to the papacy while trying to remain true to their faith in God's word. But this course of action began to quietly erode the purity of their faith. Around this time of crisis, the Waldensians got word of the Reformation that was beginning to take root throughout Europe. They heard of the work that was taking place in Germany, Switzerland, and France. And in order to fully understand the nature of this new movement and determine what similarities they shared, the Waldensian churches decided to send a few delegations of ambassadors to the churches in Europe. As these ambassadors came back, they brought back some of the writings of the leading reformers, as well as reports of what similarities they shared, and this greatly encouraged the Waldensian believers. Up until this point, they had been a lone voice calling people back to the standard of God's word, and reports of other like-minded believers was a source of great comfort to them. The leaders of the Waldensian churches then decided to convene a synod with representatives from the Protestant churches so they could meet with the leaders of the Waldensian churches to discuss their beliefs and further determine the relationship that the Waldensians would have with the Reformation as a whole. On the 12th of October, 1532, right here in the

Gronje Valley, the Synod of Chen Foran was convened and sat for 6 consecutive days. One of the most significant decisions that was made was the resolution to translate and print the entire Bible into the French language, and the Waldensian churches raised the funds for this endeavor. The work was then undertaken by Calvin and his cousin Oliverton and was completed in 1535. The Bible was then printed in Neuchâtel, Switzerland, and then distributed amongst the French-speaking Protestants in Europe. Some of the commonalities shared between the two churches was a rejection of decidedly papal institutions such as the Mass, confession, the celebration of feasts, the worship of saints, the celebration of Lent, the observance of the lenticular fast, and prayers for the dead. Other doctrines that they also rejected was purgatory, penance, and celibacy. However, it was not all good. In their joy at finding fellowship, the Waldensian churches were quick to embrace some of the shortcomings of the Reformation as well. Whilst the Reformation of the 16th century was a decided step in the right direction, it did not bring about a complete restoration of biblical truth. In some areas of belief and doctrine, the Waldensians made compromises that represented a step backwards as they found fellowship with the Reformation. Two things that stand out from the Synod of Chan Foran. Firstly, we see the importance of Christian fellowship, and we see the importance of the accountability and encouragement that comes with Christian fellowship. However, fellowship can be a two-edged sword, and sometimes we can be tempted to compromise as we do fellowship with other believers. Let us be careful as we're on this road to heaven, that we do not let our Christian experience be derailed, but that we stay on track and keep our eyes focused on Jesus.

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1: It's Crazy Money Day. Hi, I'm Chuck Bentley with My Money Life from Crown. There comes a point in life when you think you've heard it all, but I never cease to be surprised at the lies people concoct for financial gain. And this one's crazy. Some people in California declared that a bear wreaked havoc on their luxury cars. They filmed the damage and filed claims totaling more than $140,000. The scheme worked until details were questioned. It was flagged suspicious. A biologist reviewing the footage said the bear was clearly a dressed-up human being. Investigators discovered the truth upon finding a bear costume at the home of one of the suspects. Operation Bear Claw sent its two men and a woman to a weekend in jail. Two were ordered to pay more than $50,000 in restitution. Like I said, that's crazy. Proverbs 13:11 says, "Dishonest money dwindles away, but whoever gathers money little by little makes it grow." Financial integrity matters, especially when no one's watching. God calls us to a life marked by honesty, patience, and trust. That means choosing the long road over the shortcut, the right way over the easy way. These criminals attempted to profit through deception. Schemes may promise fast results, but they never deliver lasting peace. And in the end, the cost of dishonesty is always greater than the reward. Are you building your finances on truth or on shortcuts? One leads to freedom, while the other eventually gets exposed. Now, I'm excited to ask you to join us in Knoxville, Tennessee, this September the 10th through the 12th. We want to celebrate all that God has done through Crown over the last 50 years. Learn more at crown.org/50years.
2: 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James 5, verse 16. 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
3: Welcome to Johnny Erickson Tada Sharing Hope. Have you ever experienced a season of life that was doubly hard? Well, our dear friend Johnny has something to say about that.
4: Not long ago, I was in Kansas City on behalf of our ministry, cheering on our team there and laying the groundwork for a brand new family retreat in that area. After one of my speaking events, I was greeting people and I met Janice, a young woman who had brought her mother, Eunice. Janice did not want to take my photo or have me sign a book. Instead, she just wanted me to talk to Eunice, to pray for her. It did not appear that her mother had a disability, but I did notice that Eunice's eyes were red and wet. Apparently, my message that night had meant a lot to her. She couldn't bring herself to speak, and so Janice explained that her mother was suffering severely from pretty serious depression. "Is that so?" I asked Eunice. And she pressed a tissue to her eyes and nodded yes. I wasn't about to rush Janice and her mother off the platform because I have been depressed. And yes, often I still get down. In many ways, depression is harder to deal with than my physical disability. So in a way, as best I could, I understood Eunice's pain and my heart really went out to her. And so I did as Janice asked. I prayed right then and there for her dear mother, and I am still praying for her as the Spirit prompts me. A disability is hard enough to deal with, but depression? Whoa, that's doubly hard. And so even now, when I begin to sense the blues coming on, I go on the offensive. I do not wait until my spirit plummets into a pit of depression. No, I'm going to take the initiative. And I basically do four things. first. I give thanks to God for everything I can think to give thanks for, great and small things. 1 Thessalonians chapter 5, verse 18 is a great antidote for the blues. In everything give thanks, it says. And so throughout the day, whether I feel like it or not, I mouth my thanks to God. I force myself to look for things for which I can give thanks, and I tell God so out loud. It's the best way I can place myself under the shower of God's mercy and grace. If I want my heart to brighten up, then it starts with giving thanks. Next, for depression, I look out for others' interests before my own. My depression may scream for my undivided attention. My feelings may whine and complain. But I know full well there are others, many others, whose circumstances are far more difficult than mine. So I look for ways to help them, whether with a note, a prayer, a small gift. I can lift their spirits. I can do something to brighten their heart. Third, I take responsibility. Galatians chapter 3, verse 5 says that we should carry our own load. In other words, we need to make choices and take actions to avoid those things that only make your depression worse. Don't get lost in the television or in a quart of ice cream or in magazines or books that only deaden your spirit. As I often tell others, get up, get dressed, open the front door, get out of the house, get into the community, and serve others. It shows you're taking responsibility to improve your own well-being as well as the well-being of other people. Finally, make certain you seek help. If you're seriously depressed, you can get help and share your needs with a friend who can pray for you and cheer you on.
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This is Mary Lohman of The Christian Working Woman, and this week I've been urging you to think about what you think about, to become more and more aware of any wrong thought patterns you may have. Those wrong thoughts are keeping you in bondage to fear and doubt and sin of all kinds. I've been talking about bringing your thoughts into captivity of Philippians 4:8, thinking about what is true, noble, right, pure, lovely, and admirable. Today, I want to talk about the great benefits that come when you practice this biblical mind control. For right thinking, we are promised two wonderful things in Romans 8:6. The mind set on the flesh is death, but the mind set on the spirit is life and peace. Life and peace. You can't buy them. You can't earn them. You can't manufacture them. They come to you as a result of having a mind set on the Spirit of God, having a thought life that stays carefully within biblical boundaries. This is such an important Christian principle that I've written a book on it entitled Think About What You Think About. I am convinced that in my own life, the pathway to freedom and joy has been greatly impacted by learning to think about what I think about, and bringing my wrong thought patterns in line with Philippians 4:8. The book, which is newly updated and edited, gives you much more help.

0: and how to be set free from the wrong thought patterns of your life. Believe me, whether you realize it or not, you may be suffering greatly because you've developed some truly wrong thought patterns and they're holding you in bondage. You may have some deep ruts in your brain caused by wrong thought patterns that have caused you sadness and all kinds of problems. But you can learn to put this spiritual discipline in your life that will reverse those wrong thought patterns and set you free. I can testify to you, as one who's still learning this principle, believe me, that it has been probably the most life-changing guideline for me. It took me years to realize that I needed to control my thought life by God's grace and to His glory. I just never thought about what I thought about. But when I once began, I was amazed at how making some real changes in my thought patterns changed me for the good. So I recommend it to you highly. If you think my book, Think About What You Think About, would be helpful, you can order it on our website at christianworkingwoman.org. I'm so grateful you joined me this week. I hope you have a great weekend and tune in next week as we grow in our faith on The Christian Working Woman.
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4: With SRN News, I'm Rich Thomason in Washington. With thousands still unaccounted for, search and rescue crews are scrambling to locate people trapped beneath the debris of earthquake-shattered buildings in Venezuela, where the quake death toll has risen to 265.
5: They are working around the clock in rescue teams, trying to pull people from the rubble. These first hours are absolutely crucial, aren't they, to get to those voices that they can hear under the rubble. The Venezuelan emergency services are experienced in this area, actually. However, the last years of brain drain of such a massive exodus of young people have impacted their ability to operate in emergency services. But look, they are working around the clock. They're attempting to reach those most affected in the state of La Guaira.
4: The BBC's Will Grant, U.S. resources, equipment, and personnel being dispatched to the disaster scene, along with aid from many other countries. Australia's groundbreaking law banning social media use by the under-16 crowd will undergo some tweaking.
6: What we want to do is to make sure that the laws are as strong as possible and that they will withstand any legal challenges which are made. These are not uncontroversial. When I say that, though, they're not controversial amongst the Australian public and amongst parents because they know that this is a world-leading ban.
4: Australian Prime Minister Anthony Albanese. A 6-3 ruling by the Supreme Court clears the way for an end to temporary protected status for hundreds of thousands of Haitians living in the U.S. Russia says it intercepted 660 Ukrainian drones over a dozen Russian regions overnight, as well as the

0: Christ is ready to set us free from sin, but he does not force the will. And if by persistent transgression the will itself is wholly bent on evil, and we do not desire to be set free, if we will not accept his grace, what more can he do? We have destroyed ourselves by our determined rejection of his love. 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
1: If you think pop music is getting worse, you're right.
2: According to a new study published in Scientific Reports, popular tunes have gotten filthy, brutish, and nasty over the past 60 years. Researchers crunched the lyrics of thousands of English language songs from the period, and they report that expressions of moral vice are soaring, while expressions of moral virtue have all but vanished. Gone are songs about love, caring, and faithfulness, replaced by ones about cheating and abuse overflowing with obscenities. Michael Harrington reporting.
1: Nigeria gets most of the attention when it comes to persecution of Christians in Africa, but conditions are possibly worse in Burkina Faso. According to Aid to the Church in Need, Muslim attacks on Christians there made up 20% of all worldwide terrorism deaths in 2024. Armed Muslim groups control as much as 50% of the country, leading to the internal displacement of more than 2 million people. This is SRN News. Violent outburst on the ladies' basketball court.
3: The WNBA has suspended Phoenix's Alyssa Thomas for one game after she made contact with her fist to Caitlin Clark's throat in Wednesday night's matchup against Indiana. It happened in the second quarter and was deemed to be a non-basketball act. The league gave Thomas a flagrant foul 2 penalty for it. No foul was called on the play by officials. The WNBA is allowed to review a game to reclassify a flagrant foul or to classify as flagrant any foul not called as such during a game. Thomas will serve her suspension on Saturday when the Mercury visits the Toronto Tempo. I'm Lisa Dwyer.
1: $3.90 a gallon, that is AAA's national average for regular gasoline as of this morning, and that is down a penny from yesterday. More details, srnnews.com.
4: Here's a great message of hope for you today from the book of 2 Corinthians. For God was in Christ, reconciling the world to himself, no longer counting people's sins against them. This is the wonderful message that he has given us to tell others. 2 Corinthians 5:19.

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1: Occasionally I see this bumper sticker that says, I break for antique shops. Yeah, I'm not a bumper sticker guy, but I think we could have qualified for that over the years, depending who was driving, my wife or me. Yeah, if it was my wife, we were a lot more likely to break for an antique shop. Mm-hmm. But my wife was not so much into collecting old stuff, no. It was more about finding items that she had as a girl growing up on a farm that had very few modern conveniences. And she had an eye for what was real and what was just a reproduction. Depression glass, pottery, butter churns, even old violins. Take the famous Stradivarius violin. Well, we didn't have one. But you know, there are relatively few originals. There are a lot of copies. I'm Ron Hutchcraft. I want to have a word with you today about lost, but looking found. Sometimes it's hard to tell the difference between what's real and what's a copy in antiques and in people, especially people who claim they belong to Jesus Christ. Jesus described both the real ones and the copies. In the story he told in Matthew 13, beginning in verse 24, it's our word for today from the Word of God. He said, the kingdom of heaven is like a man who sowed good seed in his field, but while everyone was sleeping, his enemy came and sowed weeds among the wheat and went away. And when the wheat sprouted and formed heads, then the weeds also appeared. Jesus said the man's servants wanted to go out and pull up the weeds, but he stopped them. No.

0: he answered, because while you are pulling out the weeds, you may root up the wheat with them. Let both grow together until the harvest. At that time, I will tell the harvesters, first collect the weeds, tie them in bundles to be burned, then gather the wheat and bring it into my barn. Well, when Jesus explained his parable later, he made clear that the wheat represents those who really do belong to him. And the weeds, well, they represent those who look like they belong to him, but they don't. It's a pretty sobering thought. Sitting next to one another in church, maybe two people who are singing the same songs and believing in the same beliefs and saying the same words, but one is headed for heaven and the other is currently headed to hell. And no one on earth can tell the difference. But on Judgment Day, it'll be very clear who was real and who was the lookalike. That's why God says in 2 Corinthians 13:5, examine yourselves to see whether you are in the faith. For some of us church folks, the business of being a Christian is really, well, more of a religion, a performance, maybe a belief, or a script that we've all got the right words for. You can have all that and you can miss what this is really all about. A deep love relationship with Jesus Christ based on his dying for your sins. It's a relationship you can only begin one way. You begin it the day you tell him you are putting your total trust in him, consciously giving all of you to him. With all your Christianity, it's possible you've missed Christ. Even though everyone around you thinks you know him, that's everyone except Jesus. It's very hard to admit that you've never really given yourself to him, but it's fatal not to. So would you let this be the day that you finally, consciously, clearly make Jesus Christ your personal Savior from your personal sin? Tell him, Jesus, I want to know you for real. I'm pinning all my hopes on you. Like a drowning person would grab a rescuer, I'm yours. And then, may I suggest that you go to our website and check that out, because you will find information there that will help you secure your relationship with Christ and know for sure you've got this settled. Anewstory.com. That's it. Anewstory.com. There's all the difference in the world between someone who really belongs to Jesus and someone who just looks like they do. It's actually the difference between heaven and hell.
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1: 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In 1 John 4, we read, "We love because he first loved us." 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
2: This is Max McLean. 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Do not judge, or you too will be judged. For in the same way you judge others, you will be judged, and with the measure you use, it will be measured to you. Why do you look at the speck of sawdust in your brother's eye, and pay no attention to the plank in your own eye? How can you say to your brother, "Let me take the speck out of your eye," when all the time there is a plank in your own eye? You hypocrite, first take the plank out of your own eye, then you will see clearly to remove the speck from your brother's eye. From Matthew 7, listen to the Bible. It's great for the soul.
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1: Jesus, the eternal God. This is Ken Ham, heading up the ministry that built a full-size Noah's Ark. Many people believe Jesus came into being as the babe in a manger, but Scripture tells us that Jesus is the eternal God and our Creator. He's always existed from eternity past and will always exist into eternity future. When we teach the Old Testament, we need to show that the whole Bible is about God's plan of redemption. It's all about Jesus. The gospel and the person of Jesus are found all through the Bible, from Genesis to Revelation. Jesus isn't just the babe in the manger we celebrate at Christmas. Jesus is the eternal God who stepped into history as the God-man to die on the cross and be raised again.
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3: With SRN News, I'm Rich Thomason in Washington. They are shell-shocked. So many survivors of the devastating earthquakes in Venezuela have no place to go. Their homes, either reduced to rubble or heavily damaged by the powerful quakes, one coming right on top of the other. First responders continue the desperate hunt for survivors amid the debris. They are finding people who survived along with the bodies of victims. Amid the death and destruction, President Trump is touting much improved relations with Venezuela, making it easier for the U.S. to help.
4: We have the strongest military. We took over Venezuela in less than one day, and the oil is flowing, and we're getting along with them great. We're going to, by the way, help them with their big. They had a tremendous earthquake last night that you read about, massive in Caracas, but we're going to help them out.
3: The death toll has risen to almost 600 with several thousand people injured. Wave the white flag of surrender. Ukraine is having none of it.
5: The Russian Defense Ministry says it's intercepted 660 Ukrainian drones overnight over 12 Russian regions, as well as the illegally annexed Crimea, the Azov, and the Black Sea. It appears to be one of the biggest drone attacks on Russian regions and the annexed Crimea since Russia's full-scale invasion of Ukraine in recent months. Ukraine stepped up its aerial campaign against Russian military installations and energy facilities. Its success has caused fuel shortages and disrupted army supply lines, stalling Moscow's war efforts after more than 4 years of fighting. I'm Charles de Ledesma.
3: Looks like parts of Central Europe will be getting what the West has been suffering through for days, that record-breaking heat wave, sending the mercury soaring in England, France, Spain, and Portugal, is drifting to the east. On Wall Street, the Dow features down 31 points. This is SRN News.
6: What does it take to feel forgiven by someone? And what does it take to really forgive? Oh, we've heard that phrase, forgive and forget. We talk about accident forgiveness or forgiving a debt. Well,

Actual forgiveness, asking for or extending mercy, that's a deeper and more emotional action. It's intentional. It's acknowledging that we all mess up, big time. Every one of us, including me, including you. We read in Romans chapter 3, verse 23, for all

0: A Bellingham, Washington school official sparks outrage.
1: Jen Mason is a school board director. She's also the owner of a local adult novelty store called Wink Wink, where she offers sex education classes for children as young as 9 years old. According to an advertisement, the classes, which last over 4 hours and cost up to $50, purport to teach kids, quote, gender and sexual identities, defining sexuality, and the many ways to have a baby. The store recently hosted a queer youth open mic night. Michael Harrington reporting.
0: As America prepares to celebrate its 250th birthday, scholars are highlighting the Founding Fathers' commitment to religious liberty. In 1777, just a year after he drafted the Declaration of Independence, Thomas Jefferson wrote Virginia's Statute for Religious Freedom, which influenced the writing of the First Amendment to the U.S. Constitution. As he put it, one's ability to serve the public should have no dependence on our religious opinions. This is SRN News. It is the end of the line for Florida's alligator Alcatraz.
2: A quickly built tent detention center built in the Florida swamps processed about 21,000 people. Federal officials say they no longer need the extra capacity because they now have more permanent facilities.
3: So, but it served its purpose for the time. You know, now that they have resources, it is the federal government's responsibility to be able to process these folks, right? We stepped up because there was a gap.
2: Immigration advocates criticized the center for unsafe and inhumane conditions. Detainees reported issues like poor access to lawyers, unsanitary conditions, and insect infestations. I'm Lisa Dwyer.
0: 74-year-old Dusty Ray Spencer has

0: lawyers, unsanitary conditions, and insect infestations. I'm Lisa Dwyer.
1: 74-year-old Dusty Ray Spencer has been put to death in Florida. He was convicted in the 1992 stabbing death of his wife, executed by lethal injection last evening at the state prison in Stark. More details, srnnews.com.
2: Here's a great message of hope for you today from the book of 2 Corinthians. For God was in Christ, reconciling the world to himself, no longer counting people's sins against them. This is the wonderful message that he has given us to tell others. 2 Corinthians 5:19.

0: Thanks to you, we're making a difference. 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
1: I just think people are willing to give a lot of grace to genuine humility.
2: That's it.
1: And that's spiritual leadership, isn't it? Just humble men.
2: Yeah.
1: You know, just be humble. I don't know what I'm doing. I'm trying.
2: Yeah.
1: I'm sorry. I need to get this right. You know, I say that to my six-year-old. One day she's going to come to the decision of, do I want to follow Jesus? I have sin in my life. And I hope that she says, well, I've seen my daddy repent. I've seen my daddy need a heart change, and so do I. And that I would model just not, you know, not all the spiritual disciplines, but model for her what it looks like to say, I need Jesus desperately.
2: 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I'm Ann Wilson.
3: And I'm Dave Wilson, and you can find us at familylifetoday.com. This is Family Life Today. All right, it's Friday Five.
2: I like Friday Five.
3: Friday Five has become one of my favorite things to do. And today we get to talk about dads and men and five amazing things we're going to talk about. We got to introduce our guest. So we got Jared Lopes from Dad Tired with us again. Welcome back to Family Life Today.
1: Oh, man. It's always good to be with you guys. Thanks for having me.
2: We've had Jared on for the last couple of days, and it's been really good, Jared. Thank you.
3: Yeah.
2: The book that we've been talking about with him, it's called The Dad Tired Q&A mixtape.
3: Yeah.
2: It's great.
3: And if you haven't listened the last 2 days, go back and listen. And if you're a man, I would encourage you, jump in the Dad Tired community. How do they do that?
1: DadTired.com.
3: So hopefully you've got five surprising or just a couple. Here's the one I thought of. And it comes from one of my sons saying this to us a few years back. He said, I wish you would ask me this question. I'm like, yeah, what is it? How's your heart?
1: Yeah.
3: In other words, how are you doing? Get to a soul-to-soul level conversation. You know what I'm talking about, Ann?
2: Yeah, I do.
3: Yeah, and I remember when he said that, I was like, really? I didn't do that? He's like, no, you were easy to be more superficial. You're like, hey, we're good, right? We're good. I've given you skills. Rather than like, how are you doing? Let's talk about. And that's vulnerable, and I think scary for men sometimes.
1: Were you defensive, or were you able to really hear him?
3: I don't know. Was I defensive?
2: He's so good in not being defensive. He's really great.
3: You're complimenting me right now?
2: I totally am.
1: Soak it in,
3: yeah. I'll take it.
2: But let me add this: the thing I've loved the most, and I've admired that you've done, is after that conversation with them, because a couple of them said that to you, you went to get help through a counselor.
3: Wow. Yeah.
2: And that is huge, especially at your age. Like, I'm still learning. I still need to get
3: There's
2: better at this.
3: There's something broken here. I want to do better.
2: Yeah.
1: I'll just say, as an outside perspective, and I'm not to make you feel old, but I think I'm about the age of your sons.
2: Yeah.
1: And
2: yeah.
1: That, man, that is so powerful. So powerful to hear that you heard that and you're like, I'm willing to receive it humbly and see this is still an area of my life I want Jesus to change. That's really, really cool.
3: That's good.
1: So thanks for saying that. I actually, on my list here, I will say it's number two, but it could easily be a part B to that same thing. Cause I was going to say, dads need to say, what were you feeling or what are you feeling? And that's really the exact same thing that you were just talking about, which is essentially, I'm trying to get better at this as a dad, but not just parent their behavior, but really parent their heart.
3: Yeah.
1: And that's what your son was talking about. Like, just get after my heart, not just my behavior. And I'll say for me as a dad, the reason it is easier for me to parent behavior is because it's faster.

0: I can get them to comply quickly.
1: Yeah.
0: You're grounded, you're in trouble, you're in timeout, whatever it is, and then just stops the behavior. But honestly, it just skips the whole heart shaping when I do that. Hmm. And I have to stop for a minute and realize that's not what God does to me. He doesn't just say, knock it off. Hmm. But he slows down enough to parent my heart.
2: Yeah.
0: You know, he's sanctifying me. He's making me more holy. And to do that, he has to slow down enough. He's long suffering. And so I want to do that with my kids. We need more dads who will say, not just what did you do, but why did you do it?
1: Mm-hmm.
0: What are you feeling? What's going on deep within your heart that needs some shaping and some gospel truth?
2: And that's huge as they become teenagers. And you know, a lot of us as dads, we get mad and we lay down a law, like, you're not going to that movie, you're not there. Mm-hmm. And of course, there needs to be those kind of discussions, but to ask the question you're saying is, okay, what is going on in their heart or their soul that makes them want to do behaviors that they've been taught their whole life are out of bounds?
0: Yeah.
2: That's a great question.
1: I remember, even as a mom, I'm trying to get to that too. I'm trying to get to their heart. I've shared this before, but there was one point where our 8 and 11 year old, they were just hitting each other, screaming. So I walk in on that. And the younger brother is so mad. Mm. He wants to punch his brother. I'm pulling him away. And I said, tell us why you're so mad. He said, I'm so mad. And I said, but go further. Like, why are you so mad? Like, try to get it out. What's wrong? And I was amazed that he could verbalize. He said, I'm mad at you because every time your friends come over and my friends come over, you embarrass me and make fun of me.
0: Mm.
1: For him to even say that, instead of I'm just going to hit you and punch you, for him to be able to verbalize that was pretty extraordinary for an 8-year-old. And I said, so you're feeling rejected?
0: Yes.
1: And he said, then it came down to, and now he's crying. He said, I feel like you don't even love me or like me anymore. Mm. I'm like, this is amazing, you know, that he could verbalize it. And so then I had him say, and what do you need from your brother? And this was the most classic. And he's crying, this little 8-year-old. He said, I just need you to hug me sometimes.
0: Wow.
1: You know, the 11-year-old's getting a little older. And so he's like, well, and then the younger brother again says, and sometimes I just need you to give me a kiss before I go to bed. And now I'm trying to not laugh. But the older brother says, I'm not going to kiss you, but I will hug you once in a while.
0: Wow.
1: And then he said, and I'm sorry I've made you feel so bad.
0: Wow.
1: That took a long time to get all of that out. It would have been easier just to separate them, to give them a timeout or whatever. But I love that. Get to their hearts.

0: whatever. But I love that. Get to their hearts.
1: Well, you know, it's all I could think of as you were sharing that story, which was so amazing, was, and you guys know this better than I do, but you put that same language in marriage.
0: Yes.
1: Because men are just, we're mad. Yeah. You know, but it's like, can you get past the mad and get back to the first? What's the first emotion you're feeling, not the second or third? And could a husband and wife talk like that?
0: Mm.
1: I actually feel rejected. And what I just need is a hug.
0: Yes.
1: How many marriages would be healthier? You know, but here's what I would say. Number three is I have what dads need to say is say no. And what I mean by that is what you did with your kids is you had to slow down. You could have just said, if you punch him, you're in trouble and I'm sick because I got to fold the laundry and do the dishes and do a million other things. But you said no to other things so that you could be more intentional to say yes to raising disciples in that moment.
0: Mm.
1: And so we have to say no to the fantasy football team or the game or pausing the TV or whatever other things need to get done to say yes to my primary role here is disciple maker. And so I have to slow down, say no to everything else so I can say yes to the people, the little disciples that God has put right in front of me.
0: And we won't do it perfectly every time. For sure.
1: Or ever.
0: Because we're tired. We're tired.
1: Yeah.
2: Well, I've said this before as well, but when we started our church, both of the founders were young dads with young kids. And we made a decision because our wife said, we need you home at night. So we stood on the stage. I remember we did this together.
0: I think you were 32.
2: Yeah, 32, 33. Church was just starting, but it was growing fast and it was getting pretty chaotic and hectic and a lot of meetings. And we said, hey, we just want to let you know if you need to meet with us and it's really important, we'll meet with you in the morning, not at night. Mm. Here's why. We asked our wives, which one do you really want us at home? And both the wife said, man, if you could be there at dinner and putting baths and, you know, getting in the Bible and then putting to bed, that's so we said, okay. And so we both thought, they're going to applaud this.

0: It was the best decision we ever made to say no to people that mattered. And we were supposed to be discipling, making disciples, but the most important disciples we'll ever make.
1: That's right.
0: Are sleeping right down the hall in your house every night.
2: Yeah. And I imagine the only reason that you had the confidence to say no when it was hard is because you really knew what you were saying yes to.
0: Yeah.
2: And guys just have to know what they're saying yes to.
0: Yeah.
2: Otherwise, your boss is going to convince you to say yes to him. Your work is, your fantasy football team. I know I keep picking on fantasy.

0: I have to be there. I can't say no to this thing in my life right now. How do I say no to this?
1: I mean, that's hard. I mean, I feel it. I would not make light of, oh, yeah, it's just an easy, that's a hard call.

0: You know, is dad tired grows? Have you had to make some hard calls?
1: Absolutely. Yeah.
0: I mean, you sound like you're on the road. Has there been a lot that you're not on the road that you could be? You said no to?
1: Absolutely. So I'm traveling every week, but we homeschool our kids and I'm with them 5 days out of the week. Mm-hmm. So Monday to Friday, and then I usually take the last flight out that I can on Friday, speak on Saturday. I say no now when people ask me to speak on Sundays for almost every time.
0: Yeah, that's big.
2: I'll answer that question as a woman. I know that there are some seasons where it's going to be really hard for Dave to be at home. If something's going on at the church or there's something really important, and if he comes to me and he says...
0: It's called football season.
2: But if he says, hey, this is going to be a rough season, how can I make some deposits into our family that would be really helpful for you? Because I know that I'm not going to be home as much. So we know that this is going to be a season. I know he's asked me that question. What are the deposits that I can make that are really helpful to you during this time and also to the kids? But then here's the key.
0: I know where she's going.
2: The season can't just keep going because as a woman, I lock in like, all right, I'm going to do this for the season. And then when the season's up, if it doesn't change, that's when my heart gets, hey, what happened to the season?
0: I mean, you get resentful.
2: Absolutely.
0: Every wife would.
2: And so one season turns into another season to another season. And I think that would be easy because you slip into this new lifestyle and this new schedule. But I think that helps a wife. Here's the season. Here's what it looks like. Here's, just tell me what I can do to help you in the season. That helped us a lot.
0: Yeah, you know, it made me think of this. And Jared, you're sort of stepping into this sort of season. I think another big no for families is how many sports and extracurricular activities are we going to allow our family to get in? Because it will suck your life out. You're just on ball fields and concerts. And again, that's all great stuff. But I think the best families make hard calls to say, we're not going to do everything. We're going to decide what to do, right?
1: People are going to be upset when they hear you say
2: this is the idol of America.
1: And they're going to be upset. And my response would be, why are you upset? Try to pause for a moment and try to really figure out why did that make me feel uncomfortable when you said that? And usually when that happens, when somebody's stepping on our toes, our chest gets tight and you're like, I want to disagree with you. We're probably getting in the space of idolatry.
0: I was going to say, it's an idol.
1: Yeah. Don't mess with my stuff. Yeah. And so, that sports have become a huge thing. Listen, my son is really talented athlete, and I don't care if he ever doesn't play a single pro or college sport in his life, but I do care if he loves Jesus and turns out to be a man that leads his family well. So you just have to say no to some stuff.
0: Yeah, that's true.
2: Hey,
0: Anne, have you got one?
2: Here's one of the things I'm going to add. My dad didn't spend a whole lot of time with me growing up, my earlier years, because I had older brothers. I was the youngest of four. But I hit this age where my dad started inviting me to go out to dinner because my uncle had cancer. My mom was gone. And so my dad said, hey, I'd like to just have dinner with you. And it was once a week.
0: You're high school?
2: I was in high school. And I didn't even know him. This was so awkward. Mm. But one of the things my dad did that I loved is he just started asking me questions. Mm. And I think this is a great thing for parents to do. And he would say things like, tell me about what's making you happy right now? Mm. What's making you sad right now? Tell me the names of your friends and tell me all about them. Wow. And why do you like them? I was only 15, 16 years old, and I can't even tell you what that meant to me, that my dad would take an interest, that he would ask me questions about my friends. And here's the other thing that he did that was amazing along with that. He would then ask me this, what do you think I should do? Wow. I'm in high school. I don't know anything. And he goes, Ann, I have this problem going on at work. What do you think I should do?
1: Wow.
2: You know this, Dave. My dad would make us feel so important that he's asking our opinion on something.
0: When we got married, that was one of the first things I noticed. Is like I said to Anne, it's like he treats me like I'm an adult.
1: Wow.
0: He asked my opinion, and he's not just being nice. He really thinks
2: I'm kind of dumb.
0: And
2: I'm not very smart. What do you guys think I should do?
0: Yeah, I remember most adults don't treat me like that, but your dad, it's man to man, adult to adult. I want your wisdom. Give it to me. And I'm like, wow, I feel like a man.
2: Yeah.
0: That's unique. And I think that's important for us to do to our kids as they rise up to that age. Make them feel like you're not just a teenager anymore. You are an adult.
2: And one of the things I love.

0: love about my dad too is he was always willing to change and see his shortcomings. He knows that he was not great. He was not there when I was younger. But man, he was always changing, even to the point of when he died. Mm. I remember him apologizing to me about that at 92 years old. "Ann, I'm really sorry I wasn't there when you were growing up. Just didn't take an interest, and that was so wrong of me." Mm. Don't you love that we can still change, that we can still repent and apologize? And you know, I didn't think, well, it's too late now. I just thought that is the sweetest thing, Dad, you know, that he would do that. So that's mine.
1: We can give, I just think people are willing to give a lot of grace to genuine humility.
0: That's it.
1: And that's spiritual leadership, isn't it? Just humble men.
0: Yeah.
1: You know, for our audience, for Dad Tired, we're just telling it, just be humble. Mm. I don't know what I'm doing. I'm trying.
0: Yeah.
1: I'm sorry. I need to get this right. Mm. I mean, how we started with your son coming to you and just saying, okay, I hear you.
2: Yeah.
1: And I'm going to do what I can to fix it. That's really cool. Actually, that leads me to the fifth one here, which is dads need to say, I'm sorry. Mm. And I know you could, anyone would say that. You could probably go to any parenting conference and they'd be like, you should apologize to your kids. That's a good moral thing to do. But I think when we apologize to our kids as Christians, what we're doing is we're modeling for our kids, every single person in this house needs Jesus.
0: Hmm. That's good.
1: Everyone,
2: including
1: Dad.
2: Yeah.
1: So when I go to my kids, it's not just the right thing to say, oh, I'm sorry, will you forgive me? But it's baby, little girl, son, daughter, I've messed this up and I've had to ask God to forgive me for this. And I'm asking him to take that part of my heart and to change it and make it new. Hmm. Then, you know, I say that to my six-year-old. One day she's going to come to the decision of, do I want to follow Jesus? I have sin in my life. Mm. And I hope that she says, well, I've seen my daddy repent. I've seen my daddy need a heart change, and so do I. And that I would model just not all the spiritual disciplines, but model for her what it looks like to say, I need Jesus desperately to come and make me a new man. Mm. So more dads to say, I'm sorry.
0: That's good.
2: Yeah, and I think sometimes we need clarification, like, this is not I'm sorry. If you say, I'm sorry that you feel this way because I did this, that is like putting it on them. Like, totally. You're such a loser.
1: Right.
2: I'm sorry, that's repentance, is I'm sorry what I did or said was wrong. Mm-hmm. And I'm owning it, right?
1: Mm-hmm.
2: I've been on the other side of the other, like, I feel like this is on me. No, this is, yeah, that's a biggie.
0: That's really good. One of the things I thought too, as you were talking about that, Jared, was I think it's good to apologize to our kids sometimes if they're in the midst of maybe an argument with our wife or our husband. The way we talked to them, of even saying to the kids, hey guys, I just want you to know, I had to apologize to mom for the way I talked to her. How I was talking to her or the tone or what I said was wrong. It was sin, honestly. And I want you to know I was wrong and I shouldn't have talked to your mom like that. I hope you guys can forgive me because I had to ask mom to forgive me. It's just good to see, like, oh, mom and dad, their marriage isn't perfect, but they're apologizing to each other. And as a kid, that makes you feel secure. And it's also modeling to them what that looks like, even as they get married.
2: You know, we're out of time, but I got one more.
0: Ooh.
2: And it's the most obvious statement that needs to be said, but I'm telling you, there were times I found it was hard to say, and it's three words. I love you. Mm. I mean, of course you're going to say that. You know, what should you say to your kids? I never heard that said. It almost felt like they know it. I'm living in such a way that I'm proving it every day. But man, guys, if you haven't said I love you to your wife lately, it means a lot, doesn't it?
0: Yes.
2: And if you haven't looked your son or daughter in the eye, especially as they're 6 and then they're 16, sometimes as they get older as a man, I'm like, this is another man. It means the world for their dad to say, I just want to look you in the eye and say, I haven't said this in a while, and I mean this. I love you. Mm. You are a good man. You're a good daughter. I just want to make sure you know I love you. Mm. That's simple, obvious, but I think there might be a dad today who goes, you know what? That was for me. I need to make sure my daughter, my son, my wife has heard me say that today. Hey, before we keep going, let me just say this to the listener. Every single day, families around the world are facing real struggles, and Family Life is here with gospel-centered help and hope. And when you become a Family Life partner, your monthly support fuels this work.
0: And with your monthly gift, you'll become a part of a community that receives insider updates, which is pretty amazing.
2: Yes, it is.
0: And who doesn't want to be a part of an insider community? You also get invitations to special events and more, because together we're helping families really grow stronger in Christ. So join us.
2: Yeah, just go to familylifetoday.com and tap the donate button at the top of the page. Here's one thing we shouldn't say as a dad or a mom. I'll do that tomorrow. How about tomorrow? I mean, it's easy to say, and there are times that, yeah, you need to wait a day. But, man, if you can do it today, do it today. Don't procrastinate. You may not get tomorrow. I remember Joe Stoll speaking at a Promise Keepers 30 years ago. He was a pastor in Detroit. I knew Joe, had a great church, and he said he had a yard in Highland Park. I remember his house, and he said, I did my own yard because I wanted it to be perfect. I was into my yard. And he said, every time I drove into my street, I look my yard, and I go, it's the best one on the block because I care about it, and I take care of it. And he said, I had three sons, and often I'd be out working on the yard, and they say, hey, Dad, can we, like, play hoop, or can we? And I'd be like, yeah, later, I'll, I got to work on the yard. And he goes, we actually got a basketball hoop. We put it in there. And my youngest son, every day, would say, Dad, let's shoot hoop. And I'd be like, maybe later. How about tomorrow? I got to work on the yard. And he goes, I did a funeral for a teenage boy in my church. And he goes, I'm driving back home, and I turn onto my street, and I see the hoop. And he goes, it was like this symbol of misplaced priorities. And he goes, as I got closer to my house, I looked at my yard, and I said, yep, it's the best yard on the block. And who really cares? He goes, the brevity of life was staring me in the face. He goes, I literally walked upstairs, went to my son's room. He was doing his homework. I said, son, let's shoot some hoops. And he turns, he goes, Dad, I got a lot of homework. How about tomorrow? And he goes, I remember I closed the door and I'm walking down the hall. And I said to myself, I missed it. I missed it. I had a window and my yard was more important. And I've never forgotten that story over 30 years because I'm like, don't miss the window. Don't put off tomorrow what you can do today, especially as a dad. Seize the moment. Make a memory.
0: And Dave, let's just add, it's never too late to start.
2: Right.
0: It's never too late. Okay, that was just a great 3 days with Jared Lopes.
2: It always is.
0: Yeah.
2: I'd have that guy back anytime he's around, and we will have him back on someday. But right now, I'm going to tell you, go get his book. It's called Dad Tired and Loving It, Stumbling Your Way to Spiritual Leadership. And we all want to be spiritual leaders, and it is basically one step after the other, and it's a stumble. Mm-hmm. But you can do it, and Jared can help you do it. 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

0: I'm Steve Arterburn from New Life. In 1741, George Frideric Handel wrote The Messiah, one of the finest and most inspiring musical scores ever composed. In the time leading up to his greatest accomplishment, Handel's health and fortunes had reached a low ebb. A stroke had left the right side of his body paralyzed, and he worked under the threat of imprisonment on account of crushing financial debt. I can't help but wonder whether Handel would have chosen the tenuous life of a composer had he foreknown the suffering he'd endure. If not, the world would have missed the blessing of this timeless and beautiful composition of praise. Like Handel, we don't know what our future holds, but we can be confident that God does, and that He uses every hardship to mold our character and accomplish a plan that remains perfect despite our inability to comprehend it. May you persevere today in that certain hope. I'm Stephen Arterburn. Come visit me at newlife.com.
1: I love the 24th chapter of Matthew because there's so much detail about what we as believers can expect before Jesus comes back. Listen to what Jesus says in Matthew 24, verse 32. Now learn this parable from the fig tree. When its branch has already become tender and puts forth leaves, you know that summer is near. So you also, when you see all these things, know that it is near at the very doors. Every so often, somebody does it again. Even though Jesus was very clear that no man knows the day or hour, they try to set a date for the second coming of Christ, and a lot of people end up getting hurt. Listen, these people say, we might not know the day or hour, but it doesn't say in the Bible we can't figure out the week or the month. Well, actually, it does. In Acts chapter 1, Jesus tells the disciples, it is not for you to know the times or seasons which the Father has put under His own authority. To put it another way, it's none of our business. So, does that mean we won't have a clue when something's about to happen? Well, not quite. We can't pick dates, not even weeks, months, or years. But there is an important principle found over in the book of Amos that we need to apply to this subject. Listen to what the Bible says in Amos 3, verse 7. Surely the Lord God does nothing unless He reveals His secret to His servants, the prophets. You see, even though God owns the planet outright, He's not in the business of making major changes without some kind of warning. He simply cares too much about us. So before every big event, God makes things crystal clear. Before the flood, He sends Noah. Before Babylon invades Jerusalem, He sends Jeremiah. Before Jesus comes the first time, God sends John the Baptist. It's a consistent pattern, and it matches exactly what God says. He doesn't make a move without telling us. When it comes to the second coming of Christ, we've already got our warning. In fact, we've got lots of warnings. The whole book of Revelation gives us key milestones to watch for, but doesn't provide any prophetic dates past the middle of the 19th century. There's just no date for the second coming. Matthew 24 and the parallel passages in Luke 21 and Mark 13, they all give us key signs to watch for that will let us know when the coming of Christ is close. Read through Matthew 24 again if you haven't done it in a while, and you'll notice something really interesting. The signs that Jesus gave us look an awful lot like the world we're living in right now. But again, we get no dates. Instead, Jesus says, look at a fig tree. When it puts out its leaves, you know that it's almost time for summer. And the same way, when you see all these signs I'm giving you, you know my coming is close. And that's all Jesus gave us, knowing when it's close. You know, I suspect if we knew exactly which day He was coming, the way human beings are, we'd probably put a lot of things off until the night before He comes, living under this horrible illusion that you can build a relationship with God in 6 or 7 minutes. And maybe that's why close is better for us. In fact, a better way to live.

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2: A man named Lawson approached a Mercy Ship's volunteer and mumbled, "I came here to get help." It was hard to understand what he was saying. The tumor in his mouth was so large he could barely speak. 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"I survived! Praise the Lord! Hallelujah! Amen!"
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3: With SRN News, I'm Rich Thomason in Washington. Story of triumph and tragedy in earthquake-stricken Venezuela. Triumph when more people are rescued from the debris. Tragedy when more victims' bodies are recovered.
4: The agonizing wait continues for relatives of the missing following the two powerful earthquakes that struck Venezuela in the space of a minute. Some survivors have been found alive under the cement and twisted metal. Graciela Mora was pulled from the ruins of a building in the city of La Guaira. The earthquake began. I clung so tightly to the doorframe that I broke my finger, she said. But the floors gave way and my friend was gone.
3: The BBC's Will Grant says the death toll is now at least 589, several thousand people injured, thousands more still missing. Secretary of State Rubio says the U.S. is sending aid, including expert personnel, to Venezuela.
5: We've already stood up our disaster response teams at the Department of State and our humanitarian efforts. It's something we did very well in Jamaica after that storm, and it's something we're really prepared to do now. So I've already spoken to Secretary Hegseth.
3: The Pentagon dispatching a pair of naval vessels and two aircraft to Venezuela. Despite Iran's drone attack on a cargo ship in the Strait of Hormuz, President Trump says that waterway is open. He also says that Iran very badly wants to make a deal with the U.S. The Texas State Board of Education is set to vote on a required reading list for more than 5 million public school students. It includes stories and passages from the Bible. The board gave preliminary approval to the list earlier this week, the final vote to come later today. And Californians will be voting in November on a controversial proposal to impose a one-time tax on billionaires in the state. Watching Wall Street, the Dow down about 215 points. The Nasdaq is off 399. This is SRN News.
1: 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Have a wonderful day.
3: Who's going to church?
6: Young people. That's who. A new poll from Lifeway Research reveals that

0: Were Americans describing themselves as followers of Christ, but according to a new survey from the Pew Research Center, 43% of the general population thinks the government should seek to promote Christian values in its policies versus 38% who say no. Among white evangelicals, 57% want the government to promote Christian values, as do 55% of white Catholics and 51% of white mainline Protestants. This is SRN News. He was convicted of killing his wife. A 74-year-old man has become the oldest person executed in Florida in the modern era.
1: Dusty Ray Spencer received a lethal injection Thursday evening with a 1992 stabbing death of his wife, Karen. It was Florida's ninth execution this year. Florida corrections records dating to 1924 show the oldest inmates last executed in Florida were both 72. Another 74-year-old Florida inmate set to be executed on July 14th for a woman's killing in 1982. John Scott reporting.
0: Australian Prime Minister Anthony Albanese says his government is giving priority to strengthening the world's first laws that ban children younger than the age of 16 from using social media platforms. There has been some evidence that the law enacted in December in Australia hasn't worked very well so far. More details, srnnews.com.
2: Here's a great message of hope for you today from the book of 2 Corinthians. For God was in Christ, reconciling the world to himself, no longer counting people's sins against them. This is the wonderful message that he has given us to tell others. 2 Corinthians 5:19.

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1: Are you seeking fulfillment for your life? Do you want freedom from fear? That's why we're here. Welcome to Jesus 101, introducing you to the real Jesus. And now, here's your host, Elizabeth Talbot, with Mike Tucker.
2: I'm Mike Tucker.
3: I'm Elizabeth Talbot.
2: So, Elizabeth, you said there was a time of political upheaval in Argentina when you were a little girl, and your father received this letter threatening to kidnap you if indeed the family did not leave Argentina within 24 hours.
3: Yes, because, see, my father was a union president for our denomination, which means that over there in South America, it was Uruguay, Argentina, and Paraguay.
2: So he basically helped direct the church work for your denomination in those countries.
3: Yeah, yeah. He was a pastor for the Seventh Adventist Church, but he was also an actual administrator.
2: Okay.
3: And so he was from Uruguay.
2: Okay.
3: And this was a time of political upheaval in Argentina. So we received a letter because he was from Uruguay saying, go back to Uruguay within 24 hours or we're going to kidnap your daughter. Now, I was a little child and, you know, notice was given to the schools, to everybody, that if some strange people came to get me, nobody could, couldn't be released to anybody other than my parents. And a preacher many years later talked about me, and I didn't know this. And one day somebody told me the story. He said that he came personally to ask me if I was scared. And he said that I said, no, I believe in Jesus. He takes care of me.
2: And, you know, the faith of a child is an amazing thing.
3: Yes, and sometimes I wonder, why is it that we lose it later? Because I wasn't always like that later. You know, you get somebody that betrays you, you get somebody that leaves, and then you start, you know, you lose your faith in things. You know, I mean, you see little children jumping to their parents' arms, not thinking, oh, maybe he will take the arms away.
2: Yeah, yeah.
3: And that's what childlike faith is.
2: Believing that God will always be there, just as you believed that your dad would be there when you're a little girl, but also believing that Jesus would be there, knowing that God will not leave you, he will not forsake you.
3: Yeah, no wonder that, you know, Jesus said you had to be like a little child, you know. Today we're going to talk about faith, and we have this great event, obviously, after the crucifixion that we celebrate in Easter, and is the Sunday morning that Jesus rose from the dead. And this was an amazing story that in some ways it was expected when the Messiah would arrive. So the Old Testament does have passages of resurrection for the future.
2: That's right. You know, some people look at the resurrection story as being just a shock to everyone, that no one anticipated anything like that could happen. But, you know, even today, though, when you think about it, if indeed you could actually positively prove that someone has been dead for

0: days and then come back to life. The headlines that would grab, it would be worldwide, no doubt.
1: Yes, and actually, the whole Christian church started because of this reality. And if you have to know one sentence that they kept saying as a testimony, it was this, that they found the tomb empty. That the body of Jesus was never found. And this is the most, how can I say, the historical criterion that we use is that there were many things that were embarrassing about the resurrection story that they would never have made up. For example, that Jesus shows up first to women. And if they were going to make up a story, they
0: would have... They would not have done that, because that was not something that would validate the story, because women and their testimony was not considered to be worth anything.
1: Correct. So we have many historical criterion that we use, but the key word is this, the tomb was empty, and resurrection was something that was expected for when the Messiah came, and maybe you have a few Old Testament verses that talk about this.
0: Well, we could look at Isaiah. Chapter 26, verse 19 reads, "Your dead will live, their corpses will rise. You who lie in the dust, awake and shout for joy. For your dew is as the dew of the dawn, and the earth will give birth to the departed spirits." So here we find the resurrection expectations in the Old Testament, in the book of Isaiah.
1: Yes, see, resurrection is not something foreign to the Old Testament. It was part of what they would they were expecting for the end of the age. For example, if I read in the time of the end section of Daniel chapter 12, verse 2, "Many of those who sleep in the dust of the ground will awake." And so there was this awakening after death that they were expecting to happen at the end of the age. So when Jesus is resurrected, there is this understanding that the end of the ages have come upon them, and that Jesus has been vindicated in the judgment because they felt that those that were going to be resurrected were the ones that had passed the judgment.
0: Passed the
1: judgment. This is all
0: and
1: part of the Old Testament expectation.
0: And obviously, Jesus did pass the judgment. His sacrifice was deemed to be acceptable. It is complete.
1: Yes, and this is what the New Testament church understood, that those that were believers had passed the judgment along with Jesus, because Jesus was being vindicated through this resurrection that was reserved for the end of the ages, for those that passed the judgment. So when resurrection comes, and you can read all the story of resurrection, chapter 20. Now, the believers have to come to believe that this has actually happened, that Jesus was the Christ, that he was the Son of God, that he had died, and that he was resurrected, and that this was the new reality that this church was going to be founded on.
0: But, you know, when your hopes were set on one particular form of Messiah, and something else seems to occur, then all of a sudden making that shift in your thinking is more difficult for some people than it is for others. And certainly Thomas seems to be one of those for whom the paradigm shift was difficult, because he was the one who seemed to have the most struggle with this.
1: Yes, and actually, you know, Jesus on resurrection morning shows up to the disciples, but Thomas is not there. And he says in chapter 20, after the resurrection, which we really invite you to read all of chapter 20, Thomas says, "I'm not going to believe because I have not seen the Lord." And verse 25, he says, "Unless I see his hands, the imprint of the nails, and put my finger into the place of the nails, I'm not going to believe."
0: You know, sometimes we look at this as being such a sign of disbelief, but it's also a sign of hurt. Loving his Savior so much, he just cannot bear the thought that he's dead. Now you're telling me he's alive. I just can't believe it. I can't set myself up for that kind of rejection and hurt again. I've already been through enough, unless I see it with my own eyes.
1: Yeah, and this is interesting because Thomas represents many people. Because, you know, this is a big thing to believe. And Thomas, the story of Thomas is only recorded in the Gospel of John because he has as a primary topic belief. So he's going to bring this up through Thomas says. And right after Thomas said this, Jesus shows up and says, "Peace be with you." And verse 27 and 28 are the climactic conclusion of the Gospel of John.
0: "Then he said to Thomas, 'Reach here your finger and see my hands, and reach here your hand and put it into my side, and be not unbelieving, but believing.' Thomas answered and said to him, 'My Lord and my God.'" So he's come from this point of, "I won't believe it unless I see it." Now he's seen it. Now not only does he believe that he's alive, but he believes that this is indeed God.
1: Yeah.
0: He calls him God.
1: And this is the big deal, everyone, because John started with a thesis, the Gospel of John, saying that the Word was with God and the Word was God. And

0: Here, Thomas is the only person in all four Gospels that calls Jesus God. Not just Son of God, which also the Davidic kings were called, but he is calling him God.
1: There's no doubt in anyone's mind what he thinks about Jesus at this point.
0: Yeah, see here, we have, this is the deepest and most profound confessional formula that we have, my Lord and my God. And the one that had believed the least becomes to believe the most.
1: So this tells us that there's hope for skeptics.
0: Yes.
1: Now, in this country, people who say, I'm not going to believe it unless I see it, we euphemistically say that they're from Missouri. You know, that's the old saying, I'm from Missouri. Unless I see it, I won't believe
0: it. Oh, really? Yeah. I didn't know that.
1: And so, so Thomas was, quote, from Missouri, so to speak, for those of you who understand that that little euphemism. Unless I see it, I won't believe it. But when he saw it, he took this immediate leap, and he said, all right, now I believe, in more than just believing that he is alive, this is my Lord, my God.
0: And so Jesus says to him in verse 29, because you have seen me, you have believed. Blessed are those who did not see and yet believed. And here we get a blessing to all of us, because
1: all
0: we didn't see Jesus resurrected, and we are believing that he truly was resurrected. Don't forget that the word belief and faith is a key word for John more than 90 times in his gospel.
1: That is the link between the physical world to the spiritual world, and Thomas has made that leap, and because he has seen, others have made the leap without seeing.
0: That's right, and they get a blessing from Jesus.
1: They get the blessing from Jesus.
0: And this is where John says, okay, let me tell you why I wrote this gospel. This was the very reason. And he goes to what we call a purpose statement, perhaps the clearest one of all four gospels, why he has written his gospel. And he follows this story on the same chapter 20, verse 30 and 31.
1: Many other signs, therefore, Jesus also performed in the presence of the disciples, which are not written in this book. But these have been written that you may believe that Jesus is the Christ, the Son of God, and believing you may have life in his name.
0: Oh, I love this purpose statement, because John says, look, Jesus did a lot of other signs. Remember that in this book, the miracles are called signs because they reveal who Jesus is. And he says, many other signs he did, and I haven't been able to record them all. As a matter of fact, he ends the gospel saying, if I recorded them all, they wouldn't fit in the whole world.
1: We don't have enough parchment in the whole world, not enough ink, he says, in order to write it all.
0: But he says, these I have chosen so that, this is a purpose statement, that you may know that Jesus is the Christ, the Son of God, and that when you believe in him, you actually have life in his name.
1: So believing is that link that takes us from the physical world to the spiritual, and the believing is that link which also gives us life.
0: So never leave the Gospel of John without understanding how a particular story helps you to know how is it that Jesus is actually the Christ and that you have eternal life in him.
1: You may be among that group of people that find yourself being from Missouri, you know, needing to see something to believe. Well, there's plenty to see in the Gospel of John. In fact, in all the Gospels, you see Jesus Christ, and when you see, you have to believe.
0: And when you believe, Jesus said, if you believe in me, you actually have now eternal life in your souls.
1: And even if you don't have to see, believing is the link. Trust him, believe him. That's where life is.
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1: It's Crazy Money Day. I'm Chuck Bentley with My Money Life from Crown. There comes a point in life when you think you've heard it all, but I never cease to be surprised at the lies people concoct for financial gain. And this one's crazy. Some people in California declared that a bear wreaked havoc on their luxury cars. They filmed the damage and filed claims totaling more than $140,000. The scheme worked until details were questioned. It was flagged suspicious. A biologist reviewing the footage said the bear was clearly a dressed-up human being. Investigators discovered the truth upon finding a bear costume at the home of one of the suspects. Operation Bear Claw sentenced two men and a woman to a weekend in jail. Two were ordered to pay more than $50,000 in restitution. Like I said, that's crazy. Proverbs 13:11 says, "Dishonest money dwindles away, but whoever gathers money little by little makes it grow." Financial integrity matters, especially when no one's watching. God calls us to a life marked by honesty, patience, and trust. That means choosing the long road over the shortcut, the right way over the easy way. These criminals attempted to profit through deception. Schemes may promise fast results, but they never deliver lasting peace. And in the end, the

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1: 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More than half of all students have said social media made them feel less confident about themselves. Teens who spend 5 hours or more a day on their devices are 70% more likely to have a risk factor for suicide. Over 90% of parents think social media is having a negative impact on their children's mental health. In fact, the Surgeon General suggests adding a warning label that states, "Social media can be toxic to the mental health of young people." 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
2: Welcome to Johnny Erickson Tada Sharing Hope. Have you ever experienced a season of life that was doubly hard? Well, our dear friend Johnny has something to say about that.
3: Not long ago, I was in Kansas City on behalf of our ministry, cheering on our team there and laying the groundwork for a brand new family retreat in that area. After one of my speaking events, I was greeting people and I met Janice, a young woman who had brought her mother, Eunice. Janice did not want to take my photo or have me sign a book. Instead, she just wanted me to talk to Eunice, to pray for her. It did not appear that her mother had a disability, but I did notice that Eunice's eyes were red and wet. Apparently, my message that night had meant a lot to her. She couldn't bring herself to speak, and so Janice explained that her mother was suffering severely from pretty serious depression. "Is that so?" I asked Eunice, and she pressed a tissue to her eyes and nodded yes. I wasn't about to rush Janice and her mother off the platform because I have been depressed. And yes, often I still get down. In many ways, depression is harder to deal with than my physical disability. So in a way, as best I could, I understood Eunice's pain and my heart really went out to her. And so I did as Janice asked. I prayed right then and there for her dear mother, and I am still praying for her as the Spirit prompts me. A disability is hard enough to deal with, but depression? Whoa, that's doubly hard. And so even now, when I begin to sense the blues coming on, I go on the offensive. I do not wait until my spirit plummets into a pit of depression. No, I'm going to take the initiative. And I basically do 4 things. First, I give thanks to God for everything I can think to give thanks for, great and small things. 1 Thessalonians chapter 5, verse 18 is a great antidote for the blues. In everything give thanks, it says. And so throughout the day, whether I feel like it or not, I mouth my thanks to God. I force myself to look for things for which I can give thanks, and I tell God so out loud. It's the best way I can place myself under the shower of God's mercy and grace. If I want my heart to brighten up, then it starts with giving thanks. Next, for depression, I look out for others' interests before my own. My depression may scream for my undivided attention. My feelings may whine and complain, but I know full well there are others, many others, whose circumstances are far more difficult than mine. So I look for ways to help them, whether with a note, a prayer, a small gift. I can lift their spirits. I can do something to brighten their heart. Third, I take responsibility. Galatians chapter 3, verse 5 says that we should carry our own load. In other words, we need to make choices and take actions to avoid those things that only make your depression worse. Don't get lost in the television or in a quart of ice cream or in magazines or books that only deaden your spirit. As I often tell others, get up, get dressed, open the front door, get out of the house, get into the community, and serve others. It shows you're taking responsibility to improve your own well-being, as well as the well-being of other people. Finally, make certain you seek help. If you're seriously depressed, you can get help and share your needs with a friend who can pray for you and cheer you on.
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0: This is Mary Lohman of the Christian Working Woman, and this week I've been urging you to think about what you think about, to become more and more aware of any wrong thought patterns you may have. Those wrong thoughts are keeping you in bondage to fear and doubt and sin of all kinds. I've been talking about bringing your thoughts into captivity of Philippians 4:8, thinking about what is true, noble, right, pure, lovely, and admirable. Today, I want to talk about the great benefits that come when you practice this biblical mind control. For right thinking, we are promised two wonderful things in Romans 8:6. The mind set on the flesh is death, but the mind set on the spirit is life and peace. Life and peace. You can't buy them. You can't earn them. You can't manufacture them. They come to you as a result of having a mind set on the Spirit of God, having a thought life that stays carefully within biblical boundaries. This is such an important Christian principle that I've written a book on it entitled Think About What You Think About. I am convinced that in my own life, the pathway to freedom and joy has been greatly impacted by learning to think about what I think about, and bringing my wrong thought patterns in line with Philippians 4:8. The book, which is newly updated and edited, gives you much more help in how to be set free from the wrong thought patterns of your life. Believe me, whether you realize it or not, you may be suffering greatly because you've developed some truly wrong thought patterns and they're holding you in bondage. You may have some deep ruts in your brain caused by wrong thought patterns that have caused you sadness and all kinds of problems. But you can learn to put this spiritual discipline in your life that will reverse those wrong thought patterns and set you free. I can testify to you, as one who's still learning this principle, believe me, that it has been probably the most life-changing guideline for me. It took me years to realize that I needed to control my thought life by God's grace and to His glory. I just never thought about what I thought about. But when I once began, I was amazed at how making some real changes in my thought patterns changed me for the good. So I recommend it to you highly. If you think my book, Think About What You Think About, would be helpful, you can order it on our website at christianworkingwoman.org. I'm so grateful you joined me this week. I hope you have a great weekend and tune in next week as we grow in our faith on The Christian Working Woman.
1: Teens today feel a sense of entitlement. 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Hi, I'm Mark Gregston with Parenting Today's Teens. My friend Dr. Tim Kimmel puts it this way. The problem with kids brought up in our typical middle-class home is this. 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They're refusing to grow up. Sadly, I often see moms and dads fostering these attitudes in their children. There's nothing wrong with wanting to give your child things, but consider how withholding privileges might teach your child much more than hitting a grand slam.
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3: With SRN News, I'm Rich Thomason in Washington. Former National Security Advisor John Bolton is pleading guilty to illegally retaining classified information. Bolton pleading guilty to a single count. His plea deal with federal prosecutors could help him to avoid prison time. The world is rushing to aid Venezuela. Crews continue searching for earthquake survivors in the debris. Secretary of State Rubio says the U.S. is involved in the relief and recovery.
4: We are already deploying search and rescue teams from Fairfax County, Virginia, and Los Angeles. There'll be some others we'll add. That's their most immediate need right now is search and rescue efforts. They have a bunch of collapsed buildings, and so they'll need a lot of help in terms of digging through that. The airport there is badly damaged, so we'll have to rely on the Department of War to deploy assets there.
3: The death toll, 589 at least, several thousand people injured, thousands more unaccounted for. The Strait is open. The words of President Trump referring to the Strait of Hormuz, where Iran has sent a drone after a cargo ship. The same time, the chief U.N. nuclear inspector, Rafael Grossi, says his people are trying to arrange an inspection regimen with Tehran.
5: We have barely initiated conversations with Iran so as to determine what are the modalities. And by modalities, we refer to frequency, places to be visited, and so on.
3: Little progress so far, according to Grossi. A Supreme Court ruling on birthright citizenship could be just around the corner. The High Court will be issuing more of its rulings on Monday. On Wall Street this hour, stocks modestly lower. The Dow is down about 34 points. The Nasdaq Composite Index off 63, and the S&P trading 3 points lower. 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
6: Once upon a time, there was a young man who had a car with a lot of power. Sometimes this young man would feel his oats, step on the gas with gusto, and shift his manual transmission with a great deal of enthusiasm. It was on one of those oatsy evenings that he was energetically using the gas pedal and the stick shift. Suddenly, there was a clunk. To his embarrassment, his girlfriend and other friends were along. There was a lot of play in the powertrain somewhere. The rear end had busted, which meant all that power was useless because it could no longer be effectively transferred to the ground. Our all-powerful God sent His Son to make contact with this sinful world. Jesus was the mechanism by which the power of heaven was transferred to this earth, the very ground we walk on. Through Jesus, we have power from heaven to become sons and daughters of God. This is Rod Bieber with Seed Time and Harvest.
3: The governor of New Hampshire rejects a transgender bathroom bill.
7: Republican Kelly Ayotte has vetoed for the third time legislation that would have banned males from using female restrooms, locker rooms, and changing rooms. The measure also would have banned boys from competing against girls in school sports. In fact, Ayotte's predecessor, Chris Sununu, also vetoed a transgender bill, making this the fourth time the New Hampshire legislature has tried to address the problem, and the governor has prevented it. Michael Harrington reporting.
3: France has a problem with religious violence. According to a new report from the Ministry of the Interior, attacks on Christians and Jews in France are on the rise. Attacks on Christians specifically rose by 70% in 2025. They included physical assaults, disruption of church services, and threats against worshipers. The report also

0: say Buck Hayes walked into Vogler's Danville office with a bucket of gasoline, doused him, chased him from the building, and set him ablaze. Vogler suffered burns over 60% of his body. Vogler made an emotional statement about how the attack had altered his life. Buck Hayes also spoke, repeating that he was motivated by an alleged affair between Vogler and Buck Hayes' wife. I'm Lisa Dwyer.
1: 74-year-old Dusty Ray Spencer has been executed in Florida. Spencer was convicted in the 1992 stabbing death of his wife, Karen, executed by lethal injection last evening, state prison in Stark. More details, srnnews.com.
2: 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For God was in Christ, reconciling the world to himself, no longer counting people's sins against them. This is the wonderful message that he has given us to tell others. 2 Corinthians 5:19.

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2: Welcome, welcome. Thank you so much for spending this time with us. Today's devotion is called Dream On, and our scripture is found in Psalms 1:3. That person is like a tree planted by streams of water, which yields its fruit in season and whose leaf does not wither. Whatever they do prospers. Most of us have dreams, like opening a cozy bed and breakfast, inventing something amazing, starting our own company, becoming a movie star or recording artist, writing a book, being a professional athlete, or climbing Mount Everest. It's a sad truth, but many people give up on their dreams early because they believe that achieving them is impossible. They allow themselves to be pushed by their problems instead of being led by their dreams. Other people refuse to work toward achieving their goals and instead expect success to simply drop in their laps. Famed author and motivational speaker Zig Ziglar once said, "Success occurs when our dreams get bigger than our excuses." And our faith check is, God knows the desires of your heart, and He will help you to prosper and succeed. But you have to work hard at your goals and work even harder at trusting Him. If you get tired of waiting on God and aim for success your own way, you will settle for far less than God's best for you. And our saying today, it's printed on a piece of linen-type paper. Our dreams are too small for God. His dreams are limitless. If anyone ever tells you your dreams are silly, remember there's some millionaire walking around who invented the pool noodle. That gives you a moment to chuckle, doesn't it? Let's pray. Dear Heavenly Father, thank you for this day. And Lord, I hold up to you those students who are graduating and ready to go out in life and join the workforce and be productive citizens. Be with them in their journey and that they will trust you. And Lord, I pray for the listener who maybe is in a lot of pain today. I ask for your healing hand upon them. And I pray for the couple that are struggling in their marriage. May they grow together and focus on you. And I pray for the child who might be suffering from depression. Please help them know that you are a great God and you love them so much. And I ask that our words will be your words today. All this I pray in thy name, amen. Ta-da! Arts and crafts time. So today we're going to talk about another idea. I don't know that I've found the picture yet to match it to put in my Pinterest site, but the idea is having

having your children fish with a magnet to see what they can find that's magnetic around your yard. Now, this is a great way to find nails and staples and pieces of metal that you probably wish weren't in your yard. So you need to be there to take them off the magnet. But you can have quite a bit of enjoyable time just sitting in your lawn chair while your children fish around the yard for a magnet. Word of caution, don't get the magnet near your electronic device if you should happen to have your phone out in the yard. And you need to have a pretty strong magnet. Please keep it away from the cars because you don't want it to be so strong that it could actually adhere to something on the car and scratch it. You don't want them to swing it around. If you have more than one child or more than one magnet, you want to make sure that they are handling it just like they would if they were fishing for something. Not casting, but just dropping the line down and going systematically through the yard. You might even find some rocks that are magnetic. So this is a good introduction to magnetism. What is magnetic and what isn't? And it's actually one of the tests that we teach children when we start teaching them how to categorize rocks. In our curriculum corner, we're going to be discussing the universal design of learning and what it would look like in the topic of math. It's sometimes easier to do the universal design of learning in content subjects. But in skills subjects like math, how does universal design of learning look? And there might be a topic that you take, and no matter what you do, they can't learn it. You know, you might hit a mental block, like long division often happens. A mental block will happen at long division, and your third grader or fourth grader, even fifth and sixth, when you come to long division, it just stops. And then, of course, when you get in algebra and you're doing long division, it stops again. So how do you do a universal design of learning? First of all, you need to have, every family should have a basic mission statement about their child's learning. It doesn't happen in a vacuum. If you have that overarching idea, that overarching mission for your child, it's much easier, and you basically want them to learn. And the best way to learn is not to push so hard that they build a resistance to learning, because now you're totally defeating your mission. You want them to learn. So with math, I try doing, you know, reaching that child through all the different intelligences, you know, maybe music. Even in middle school, we sing a lot of formulas to music, or the order of operation steps to music, and then art and touchy-feely, technology, movement, trying to put all of these different senses and activities and intelligence that we know about to learning that. And if it still doesn't happen, I back off, because I don't want that child to be so sick of that topic that when we come to it again, and we're going to come to it again, we're going to see it again and again and again. I don't want them to be so sick of it that they just don't even want to try. So when you are remembering that your ultimate goal is for that child to learn, you can just back off, ease off, and move on to the next topic and maybe circle back around later to that. That is a very appropriate application of the universal design of learning, because our brains are not all ready at the same time to understand the same thing. Questions parents ask. So Samantha's asking, what do you do when you need to catch up on curriculum? First of all, we understand that our curriculum is our path, and it includes books, it includes technology, it includes going outside and learning from nature, it includes the Bible. It's our whole path for that child, for them to be all that they can be. It's so easy to just call the workbook or the textbook the curriculum. And that's what it looks like she's referring to
it here. So she is essentially saying, what do you do when you haven't completed the book? Well, my dad, who also taught for many, many years, always said it's better to uncover the book than to cover it. Well, I know that's kind of a play on words, but the idea is learn well what you've taught and don't try to speed up or force it or continue on. We all need a break. And so if you have scheduled in your year that summer starts at a certain time, stick with that schedule. I know in traditional school, there's times that we just don't get everything covered. And we trust and we know how curriculum products are that the next year they'll have it again. So they learn place value in every single grade, clear up through the eighth grade. They learn, you know, number operations, and they learn geometry, and they learn abstract thinking and algebraic ways of putting things. Every year, starting in first grade, they learn it. And it might just be the empty square, but it's still an algebraic way of saying something. So that being said, I would not worry too much about not finishing a book or a workbook. For example, I have a ninth grade homeschooling group of four students that I work with. And this year, because of the circumstances with COVID-19, we have not done polynomials. Next year, they will be in geometry. And because I know that being able to factor polynomials is part of what they will be having in geometry, we'll take a few days or maybe a week and we'll just delve into factoring polynomials. So when they hit that, it won't be such new material. And I think that as a parent, you know, you can do the same thing. You can recognize, oh, my child doesn't know their multiplication tables. Okay, well, we'll make sure and include that as part of the drills that they're going to do in the fall. So there you have my advice for whatever it's worth. So the second half of our show today, we're going to be talking and continuing a interview I had with Sam Sorbo about homeschooling. She shared in the first interview about her journey with becoming a homeschool advocate and the success of her children. Now they're starting to, you know, branch out on their own and explore their own interests. And it was so interesting. And so I hope you stay tuned for the second half of the show, because we're going to talk a little bit more. And it's very interesting. We'll be right back.

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0: Welcome, Sam, to our show. 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
1: Thank you.
0: And again, I'll remind our listeners, you can go to samsorbo.com. 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And we talked earlier in another interview about your kids, an inspirational journey from self-doubter to homeschool advocate. And you just were sharing a little bit about where they are now. So you're still actively homeschooling.
1: Oh, yes. So I still have two who are full-time in school. And my senior completed his senior year a year early. And so he's doing basically a gap year and writing a book. He said to me, I've decided I want to go to college. He told me where he wanted to go to college. And I said, that's nice, dear. I said, what do you want to study? I mean, like, great, you've made a choice. What do you want to study? He said, well, I want to be an actor. And I said, oh,

0: darling. You don't have to go to college to be an actor. And so he thought about it. He said, you know what? It really doesn't make sense to go to school. I'm telling people now because I am more than a homeschool advocate. I'm an education activist now. And that's because the thing that stands in the way of homeschooling is our education system that has taught parents that they can't. Mm-hmm. So we talked a little bit about this in the previous show. And I'm trying to encourage parents that the reason that they think they can't is because of the system. And so why would they want to burden their children with the same assumptions?
1: Yeah.
0: The same indoctrination that we talked about, right? And so if you look at the school system, it says college prep and career. I'm missing it now. That's their slogan, college prep and career readiness, whatever that means, right? Well, what does it mean? Well, if they're preparing you to go to college, what they're doing is indoctrinating you to believe that you need to go spend a bunch of money to buy a career.
1: Yeah.
0: But you can't get a career. And now we're seeing the evidence of that. Kids graduate in college and they can't get a job, much less a career, right? And they're in debt. So they're literally... It's like an enslavement system.
1: Yes.
0: We're going to teach you to go into debt.
1: Yes.
0: It's just wrong.
1: Either in debt or incarceration. You know, when I look at the in public school system, it's so regimented.
0: Yes.
1: And they don't want you to think, you know, be your own thinker.
0: No.
1: And
0: when we drive past a public school, my kids go, "Look, Mommy, the child prison."
1: Yeah.
0: I mean, and our schools look like prisons now, so many of them.
1: And they act like it with all the, you know, school shootings. Now they have to have armed guards and you have to go through security and make
0: sure that's nothing. And the thing is, that's nothing really to laugh about. I don't understand parents who, especially when there's been a school shooting, I don't understand how you can send your children back there. Like, It boggles my mind.
1: Well, and you know, when I started this show 10 years ago, it was, you know, a niche market. Mm-hmm. And it is absolutely exploded. So now people are saying, wow, we want to tell our story. We want, you know, to get the message out.
0: That's right. And because we're reaching a bit of a tipping point, and it's fascinating to me. I'm not sure how this is going to turn out, but with the overreaches that have been happening at the state level with vaccinations and other things and the sex ed that they're mm-hmm. doing in schools, which is just perversion. They're literally grooming our children. Mm-hmm. If you are sending a kindergartner, a first grader, second grader, if you're sending your child into the public system, understand that your child is being groomed.
1: Yes.
0: Okay? And if you don't know what grooming is, go look it up. Because there's no other explanation for some of the stuff that I'm seeing in standardized curriculum. So we see that, and parents are waking up. And because of you and pioneers in the homeschool sector... we have examples to look to and say, well, they got it done and it wasn't even legal and there wasn't even curriculum out. Like they had to make it up as they went, and look at their kids and look at how successful they've been and more successes. And if you want any proof that college isn't necessarily the way to go, I don't know, Bill Gates, Steve Jobs, Richard Branson, like to name a few of the billionaires who did not graduate college. So why are we still sort of signing up for the assembly line with education? Education is not a one-size-fits-all prospect. But I want to talk briefly about my new book.
1: Let's talk about your new book called True Faith, Embracing Adversity to Live in God's Light. So tell us about how the book came about.
0: Sure. So Kevin had, right before we got married, Kevin had 3 strokes.
1: Mm.
0: And so he had a 3-year battle back from the effects of the strokes.
1: And Kevin
0: Sorbo
1: was Hercules.
0: While he was playing the strongest man in the world on the biggest show in the world.
1: Yes.
0: And so we got married in a very trying time. He likes to joke that I got the 4 worst part before I got the 4 better part. And I said, I'm still waiting. But he battled through that, and I could say we battled through it because I was there every mm-hmm. step of the way. And it took about 3 years, and he battled all the way back. And then a few years later, I nagged him enough for him to come out with the book. And after that book came out, it helped so many people. And I thought, you know, we should write a book about marriage. And actually, it wasn't even about marriage. It was just about battling and using faith as a tool to overcome and to understand and to reorient yourself in the world. So we're living in a very a-spiritual world today, right? And our faith is being attacked. And I just thought, people need encouragement. And mm-hmm. the encouragement that people got from True Strength, which was his first book, was astonishing. The number of people, he does a lot of public speaking, and people come up and they buy his book and for a friend because they say that his book helped them so much that they're picking up another copy to give to somebody, that kind of thing. Mm-hmm. And so I said to him, let's write a book together. And on the back cover, it says, Marriage and Movies and Miracles, oh my. So it's a book about our struggles and our triumphs and how faith really carries us. And I like to say that marriage is a proposition of faith, because you're marrying somebody for the rest of your life. If that's not an expression of faith, like, and it's an expression of our faith, yes. right?
1: Yeah.
0: And it's an institution that's under attack. And I yes. think it partly is under attack because it galvanizes you.
1: Right.
0: So they attack your faith, and they attack every institution that helps you with your faith,
1: yes.
0: that bolsters your faith, and that supports your faith. And, you know, and so I just want to, it's a covenant, and of course it's a covenant with God. And so I just, so the book is really to help people, and we're getting such fantastic reviews on Amazon right now. It's really overwhelming how people are hopeful, more hopeful, more inspired. I mean, that's our brand. Sorbo Family Film Studios is mm-hmm. is an entity that seeks to inspire and give people hope through film, right? And obviously, this is what we're trying to do with this book. So we got Dr. Pat Robertson wrote the foreword. I got Sean Hannity to write a special chapter. The making of the movie, Let There Be Light. And if you haven't seen Let There Be Light, please go. It's streaming on Amazon Prime for free, but it's also available in DVD. Buy it because it's going to be your Christmas favorite movie. It's inspired so many people. It's just been really an amazing thing to be able to give people this kind of hope. And it's not me giving it, right? I'm expressing the hope that I have in Jesus Christ, and I'm sharing it with people, and they're gleaning from it. And it's just an amazing thing to be part of.
1: You know, I feel so honored to have interviewed you. I interviewed you a few years ago, and just the sense of the growth in who you are, I can sense it. I don't know if there's a way I can portray it, you know, through our conversation, but I can see where God is just using you in a mighty way.
0: Can I share something?
1: Yes.
0: Last year, we took 40 people to Israel. You can go to Sorbo Family, SorboIsraelTrip.com. SorboIsraelTrip.com, I think, is the website. And it's going to go up on my website soon. But Kevin and I and our family took 40 people to Israel. And I will tell you, that place changed me in a profound way. And the best way I can do to express it is to say that I love people more than I thought possible.
1: Amen.
0: I loved people before. I was always a Christian. Well, not always. I didn't grow up in the church. But, you know, I've been a Christian for many years. Being close to where Jesus walked and spoke and the actions and it changes you as a person. So I'm doing it again, not this year, but in 2021, in July. And I think the website is SorboIsraelTrip.com. And I haven't put it out there yet, but I just want to share that with your audience. And if you haven't been, it is a life-changing, you know, people say it's a life-changing experience. It's so much more than that. Like those words don't really encapsulate what it's like to get in touch tangibly with your faith.
1: Yeah.
0: Right?
1: Yes.
0: That's what it is. Mm-hmm. And so if you see a change in me, I go right back there.
1: Well, praise God. We've come
0: praise
1: to the
0: God.
1: End of our show. Thank you for spending this time with us. I have one last thing to say, and that is God bless.
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1: Can we predict that Jesus will come in a year, 2 years, 3 years, 5 years? We can't predict that. This is no wild-eyed sensationalism. But based on Scripture, we are living in the final days of Earth's history, when church and state will unite, and God is calling men and women to be faithful to Him. He's calling men and women to be totally committed to Christ.
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1: Great lines of prophecy in the Bible indicate that we are living in the last days of Earth's history. The books of Daniel and Revelation are specifically designed to help us to understand where we are in the stream of time. In Daniel chapter 2, God reveals four great world empires that would rule: Babylon, Medo-Persia, Greece, and Rome. Then in that great image of Daniel 2, with that head of gold, breast and arms of silver, thighs of brass, legs of iron, we see the 10 toes of the image, representing the breakup of the Roman Empire. Immediately after that, a stone strikes the image, indicating the coming of Jesus. So in Daniel chapter 2, that first foundational prophecy, we're not in the head of gold, the breast and arms of silver, the thighs of brass, legs of iron. Babylon, Medo-Persia, Greece, Rome have passed away. The Roman Empire has been broken up. This next event rock smites the image, the coming of Jesus. When you look at Daniel chapter 7, you have now not four metals, but four beasts, a lion, a bear, a leopard, a bear, and a dragon. When you look at those four beasts of the lion, the bear, the leopard, the dragon, again, Babylon, Medo-Persia, Greece, Rome, you come to the last of those, you have 10 horns, not 10 toes, again, the 10 divisions of the Roman Empire. Then you have something new added, a principle in Daniel and Revelation is a basic prophecy is given, and then that prophecy is repeated and enlarged. Then you have a little horn arising, the great apostasy that takes place when church and state unite under papal Rome. Then after that event, you have the judgment of the coming of Jesus. Daniel chapters 8 and 9 reveal the timing of that judgment. And Daniel chapter 11 and on into chapter 12 reveal once again these great nations that would rise, but they also reveal that we're living right in the last days of Earth's history. So Daniel 11 ends with a conflict between the king of the north and the king of the south, between atheistic powers and false religious powers, and the final time of trouble, the coming of Jesus. In the book of Revelation, particularly from chapters 13 to 22, we have this same scene essentially repeated, but we have the final details. In our study today, we want to look at Revelation, the 17th chapter, that focuses in, that zeroes in on these last days of Earth's history. So if you've been following us in our YouTube ministry, you know this is a Bible study ministry. So get your Bible, and we're looking here at Revelation chapter 17. We begin with verse 1. There came one of the seven angels which had the seven vials and talked with me, saying, "Come hither, I'll show you the judgment of the great whore that sits on many waters." What are the seven vials? Who's the great whore? What does it mean she sits on many waters? First, we know that what the seven vials are because when you go to Revelation 16, the chapter before, it says, "I heard a great voice out of the temple saying to the seven angels, go your ways and pour out the vials of the wrath of God upon the earth." The first went and poured out his vial. There fell a noisome and grievous sore. So the seven vials are obviously the seven last plagues. Revelation 17 describes the events that lead up to these seven last plagues, the events that will take place before the seven last plagues. So the seven vials, seven last plagues. Then it says, "I'll show you the judgment of the great whore." What's that mean, the great whore? The harlot woman. In the Bible, A pure, chaste virgin represents the bride of Christ. So virgin in the Bible, faithful to Jesus, has not left her true lover. She is loyal, committed to Jesus. The Church of God is represented as this pure, chaste woman who has not left her lover Jesus. But when you have a woman that's going into apostasy, you have then a picture of a harlot woman. James chapter 4 says, "You adulterers and adulteresses, the friendship of the world is enmity against God." So in James chapter 4, you have again this illusion of this harlot woman, this woman that's committed adultery. So what does the great whore represent? A church in apostasy, a movement that has drifted from God. It says she sits on many waters. What do the waters represent? We don't have to guess. Verse 15 in Revelation 17. "And he said to me, 'The waters that you saw where the whore sits are peoples, multitudes, nations, and tongues.'" So what does the water represent? Peoples, nations, tongues. So what do we see in Revelation chapter 17, verse 1? What we see there is a fallen or apostate church that has drifted from Christ, or true lover, drifted from the Word of God, who's going to be ultimately a recipient of the seven last plagues. The Bible describes this scene even further. "With whom the kings of the earth have committed fornication, and the inhabitants of the earth have been made drunk with the wine of her fornication." Fornication is an illicit union, a forbidden union. So the apostate church unites with the kings of the earth, the state, rather than uniting with Jesus. The true church gets her strength, her power, her directions from Jesus. The true church, knowing the Word of God, walking in the truth of the Word of God, is instructed by Christ. The true church walks in the truth of Jesus and in the law of God. The false church, turning from Jesus, attempts to get her strength from the state powers. Now, she passes around the wine cup of her doctrines, and where wine affects the forebrain, it affects conscience, reason, and judgment. People get drunk with these false doctrines. Throughout the Bible, the idea of the cup is being passed around is the cup of salvation. But here she passes around not the cup of the wine of truth, the pure juice of the grape of truth, but rather the wine cup of error. Look at, for example, Psalm. And we're going back there and looking at the book of Psalms, chapter 116, and we'll look there at verse 13. He says, "I'll take the cup of salvation and call upon the name of the Lord." What's the cup of salvation? It's the Word of God. Remember what Jesus said when he instituted the communion service. He said, "I'll not drink of this cup till I drink it new with you in my Father's kingdom." What did he mean by that? The cup representing the wine of Christ, the wine of his blood. His blood is shed. It's pure juice of the grape. It illustrates that wine cup that Jesus would pass around. It's the wine of the gospel that brings life and joy and peace and gladness. But this woman who unites with the state, this apostate church, does not pass around the wine of the gospel, but she passes around a fermented wine, a tainted gospel. She passes around a corrupt doctrine. And what happens? The whole world gets drunk. Now, verse 3 is a critical verse because it tells you the timing that Revelation 17 is looking at. Revelation 17, as a laser, zeroes in on one particular time in history. If you miss Revelation 17:3, you've missed the meaning of the chapter. Revelation 17:3, "So he carried me away in the spirit into the wilderness, and I saw a woman sit on a scarlet-colored beast full of names of blasphemies, having 7 heads and 10 horns. So what time period is this? Where is this apostate woman? She is in the wilderness. What period is that? Well, Revelation 12, verse 6 and onward tell us that the true church of God fled into the wilderness for a period of 1260 years. So the wilderness period is 538 to 1798. So It's the Dark Ages, the Middle Ages. So what Revelation 17 is focusing upon is the period of the Dark Ages and the church coming out of the Dark Ages, and God is going to reveal to us what's going to happen. So he looks there. He says, verse 4, the woman is arrayed in purple and scarlet color. The colors of this super church, the colors of this apostate church, the colors of this church that is ornamented with lavish wealth are purple and scarlet. It says that on her name, her forehead, was a name written, Mystery, Babylon the Great, the mother of harlots. So she's the great mother church, and other churches that have come out of her have not come far enough. They've gone into apostasy, and they are noted as the daughters of the harlot woman. So what we see in Revelation 17 is a church during the Dark Ages that has drifted away from Christ. It's become the great unifier through power and coercion. Church and state have united. And then out of this mother church from Rome come the great Protestant churches who become their daughters. Now, when there were those that did not go along with the mother church, Revelation 17:6, I saw the woman drunken with the blood of saints and the blood of martyrs. So there was martyrdom. We know that to be factual. You have the great persecutions of the Waldenses during this period of time. You have the persecutions of the reformers, Huss and Jerome, burned at the stake. Thousands of others, tens of thousands, died in dungeons. Many died as they were burned at the stake. Others were killed in various fashions. Now, verse 7, the angel said unto me, why did you marvel? I will tell you the mystery of the woman and of the beast that carries her, which has seven heads and ten horns. Now, notice ten horns, ten divisions, seven heads. What are those seven heads talking about?
2: 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And now, back to Pastor Mark Finley.
1: The seven heads are the great kingdoms upon which the ideology of the beast was built. Now is where we come to something very interesting, verses 8 and onward, and that's where I want to concentrate. The beast that you saw was and is not, and shall ascend out of the bottomless pit and go into perdition. They that dwell on the earth shall wonder, whose names are not written in the book of life from the foundation of the world, when they behold the beast that was and is not and yet is. What is a beast in Bible prophecy? It is a power. What power are we looking at during this time? We're looking at the Roman church that unites church and state during the period of the wilderness period from 538 to 1798. What happened at the end of 1798? What happened in that year? Well, Revelation chapter 13 tells us, after describing the beast power, the union of church and state, after describing the papacy in clear terms, Revelation chapter 13, or verse 10, he that leads into captivity will go into captivity, and he that kills with the sword must be killed with the sword. So what happens in 1798 at the end of the wilderness period? Napoleon is the ruler of France. He looks to the south. He sees a rival ruler in the Pope of Rome. He sends his general Berthier down to Rome. The Pope is taken captive. He that leadeth into captivity shall go into captivity. He that killeth with the sword will be killed with the sword. And the Pope dies in captivity. So we are, who is the beast or the power that was and is not yet is? That would be the papal power, of course. Now, verse 9. Here is the mind which has wisdom. Now, you want your mind that has wisdom. It says, there are seven, here the mind that has wisdom. The seven heads are seven mountains on which the woman sitteth. Now, some people have equated these seven mountains to the hills of Rome. But I think there is a better interpretation of that, because there were seven great powers that would rule the world, and the papal power would be dominant over all of them. It goes on to explain, there are seven kings. Five are fallen, one is, the other is not yet to come, and when he comes, he must continue a small space. There are seven kings, five are fallen. If you look at Daniel, now I realize that there may be some who have a little different interpretation of this, but if you look at Daniel, I think it's very clear. You have Babylon, Medo-Persia, Greece, pagan Rome, and then the papacy. So you have five kings or five powers that ruled: Babylon, Medo-Persia, Greece, Rome, the papacy. But what happened in 1798? The papacy went into captivity. So that makes sense. There are seven kings. Five are fallen. One is. What would the one that is be? The power that took the papacy in captivity, France at the time, that represented atheism during the French Revolution, 1793 to 1797. So that would represent the atheistic powers, in particularly in France. Five are fallen: Babylon, Medo-Persia, Greece, Rome. The papacy went into captivity. One is. What is the one that is? Atheism of France. The other is not yet to come. What world power was not yet to come, mentioned in the book of Revelation, chapter 13, the last part? The United States. Then it says, and when he comes, he must continue a short space. So according to this prophecy, America would rise based on the prophetic word of Revelation 13, 11 to 18. She would rise after the papacy went into captivity. She would rise as the seventh of these beasts, or the seventh of these kingdoms. But the United States would last only a short period of time. Indeed, could we be living on the knife edge of eternity, with America having its day in the sun, and the decadence and immorality and the crime and the natural disasters that this nation is just eroding at the very foundation? We pray, God, there will be a mighty revival. But this is what we know from prophecy. This nation will continue to deteriorate. Then it will rise to prominence when the beast that is one of the seven, but as actually the eighth, rises again. Notice what Scripture says. It says, verse 11, the beast that was, what was that? The papacy, is not, it went into captivity, he is of the eighth. So the eighth beast has to be one of the seven. You have Babylon, Medo-Persia, Greece, Rome. Then you have the papacy. Then you have the rise of atheism, France. Then the United States, seven. Then you have the eighth beast that rises, which is of the seven, and he's the one that went into captivity, namely the papacy. The beast that was and is not, even he is of the eighth and is one of the seven, and he goes into perdition. The ten horns which sourced are ten kings that have received no kingdom yet, but they receive power as kings 1 hour with the beast. These have one mind, shall give their power and strength unto the beast. So what do we have taking place here? You have a revival of the papal power, the eighth beast, and you have the papal power uniting with the ten kings, or the kingdoms of this world. That is a symbol of the world's kingdoms. So you have church and state uniting in an attempt at a time of great crisis, at a time of natural disasters, at a time of economic collapse, at a time of international war and strife, at a time rampant with disease. The eighth beast, the papacy, the revived papacy, one of the seven, the one that went into captivity, rises again. He unites with the kingdoms of this earth. The United States is prominent for a short period of time. And the beasts that unite with the papacy, the kingdoms that unite with it, they give their strength, verse 13, their power to the beast. These shall make war with the Lamb. So in the last days of verse history, there is this final conflict. in the last days of Earth's history, there is this final war and this triumvirate of error, the papacy united with spiritualism and united with false Protestantism and united with the kings of the earth. This movement makes war with the people of God. How does it do that? Well, it passes a decree that no man can buy or sell save he takes the mark of the beast. It forces human beings into a forced worship with a death decree. God's people, though, are faithful to him. Revelation 14, verse 12, in the light of the enforcement of this mark of the beast, here are they that keep the commandments of God and have the faith of Jesus. So God has a people whose faith burns in their heart, whose faith changes their lives and leads them as they trust Jesus completely to keep his commandments. Verse 14, these shall make war with the Lamb, but the Lamb shall overcome them, for he is Lord of lords and King of kings. They that are with him are called, they are chosen, and they're faithful. They're called by Christ to redemption. They are chosen as his special people to reveal his light to the world, and they are faithful. They do not yield. The devil unites church and state. The people of God are impressed. They cannot buy or sell. A death decree hangs over their heads. It appears that the truth of God will be snuffed out, but the work of Christ arises, and the workers of Christ arise, and the people of Jesus arise, and the light of God's truth shines from one end of the earth to the other, as it says in Habakkuk chapter 2, verse 14, and the knowledge of the glory of the Lord will go from one sea to the other. Jesus' work is not going to be defeated. Jesus' plans are not going to be defeated. Jesus' people are not going to be defeated. Jesus' purpose is not going to be defeated. We are living, according to the prophecies of Daniel and Revelation, we are living in the last days of Earth's history. Can we predict that Jesus will come in a year, 2 years, 3 years, 5 years? We can't predict that. This is no wild-eyed sensationalism. But based on Scripture, we are living in the final days of Earth's history, when church and state will unite, and God is calling men and women to be faithful to him. He's calling men and women to be totally committed to Christ. He's calling men and women to live in harmony with his law. And as Jesus says, if you love me, keep my commandments. Christ is appealing to people to be faithful in this final hours of Earth's history, in these crisis hours of Earth's history, when an overwhelming surprise will burst upon the world. Do you sense Jesus calling you? Do you sense the Spirit of God speaking to your heart? Do you sense God making an appeal to you right now, wherever you are, sitting in your home watching this YouTube video, watching it with a friend, but you hear the call of God, watching it with your family, but you hear the call of God, and you're saying, Lord, I want to be faithful to you. If that's your decision, let's pray. Father in heaven, we thank you with all of our hearts for these prophecies in Daniel and Revelation. We thank you that Jesus is coming soon. We thank you.

0: And Lord, we've studied about the five kings. We've studied about Babylon, Medo-Persia, Greece, and Rome, and the rise of the papacy. We've studied about the papacy going into captivity. We've studied about the rise of atheism in France, the sixth king, and the rise of the United States, the seventh. But then we've seen that the eighth would be one of the seventh, that the papacy would rise again, that church and state would be united, that a decree would be passed that no man could buy or sell except he had the mark of the beast, and a decree would be passed, that a death decree. But we've seen that God's people will be faithful, that they will stand firm, they will be filled with his love and charmed by his grace and changed by his power, and they'll keep his commandments. Lord, deep within our hearts, we want to be faithful to you. We want to walk in your footsteps. Oh God, seal within our hearts and minds your divine truth and help us walk with you. In Christ's name, amen. If you have been appreciating these YouTube videos and you want to support this ministry financially, you can do that on our webpage. Go to our webpage. It's very secure, and multitudes of people are supporting this ministry. This is a ministry of training pastors, training young people. It's a ministry with our retreat center where pastors can come and young people can come. It's a ministry of classes, and it's a YouTube ministry to get the truth of God out. If you appreciate it and you want to support it, send us your support. Also, if you hear these messages and you're making eternal decisions for Christ and you want to study the Bible or you want to be baptized, please contact us on our webpage. We will follow that up. We'll discuss with you how you can be part of an active Bible study group. And in addition to that, we will also help you to prepare for baptism. God bless you, my friend. We're living in climactic times of Earth's history, but God's not caught by surprise. His prophecies reveal what's coming. Amen.
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0: on the Salem News program this week on Capitol Hill with Tony Perkins. House Speaker Mike Johnson says communism is literally on our shores after primaries in New York City.
1: This is serious stuff, and these people are going to be to win the general election because these are deep blue districts, and they're going to be joining us here in the 120th Congress in January. And we're in a fight now to preserve the country, the ideals of this great experiment in self-governance. And communism is now on our very shores. This is serious stuff.
0: He has it. Republicans had better turn out in big numbers during the midterms this November. Speaker Johnson's full interview will be heard when This Week on Capitol Hill is broadcast beginning at 10 a.m. Eastern Time tomorrow on the Salem News Channel. President Trump announced he is seeking an additional $11 billion in assistance for U.S. farmers. He told farmers and ranchers attending a Rose Garden dinner last night his administration is expanding markets for them in places like Europe and South America.
2: We have another one, a new market coming up, and that's called the lovely country of Iran. It's a beautiful place. Would anybody like to go there? The Islamic Republic of Iran, they're having a hard time with food, and we're going to be taking some of their money, and we'll spend it, and we're going to be buying wheat, soybeans and corn, a lot of it.
0: An investigation into John Bolton's handling of classified information is coming to a close. Here's Willie Nelson.
3: Former National Security Advisor John Bolton has pleaded guilty to mishandling classified information while serving in the White House. Bolton admitted to unlawfully possessing sensitive national defense information, including classified documents tied to U.S. national security. He now faces up to 5 years in prison and is set to be sentenced in October. Willie Nelson, Washington.
0: This is SRN News.
4: 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We cannot be half the Lord's and half the world's. We are not God's children unless we are such entirely." 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
0: If you think that pop music is getting a little worse, you may be right. Here's correspondent Michael Harrington.
5: According to a new study published in Scientific Reports, popular tunes have gotten filthy, brutish, and nasty over the past 60 years. Researchers crunched the lyrics of thousands of English language songs from the period, and they report that expressions of moral vice are soaring, while expressions of moral virtue have all but vanished. Gone are songs about love, caring, and faithfulness, replaced by ones about cheating and abuse overflowing with obscenities. Michael Harrington reporting.
0: Burkina Faso is emerging as one of the biggest persecutors of Christians for their faith in all of Africa. According to Aid to the Church in Need, Muslim attacks on Christians in that country made up 20% of all worldwide terrorism deaths in 2024. Armed Muslim groups control as much as 50% of Burkina Faso, leading to the internal displacement of more than 2 million people. This is SRN News. Here's Rich Thomas now with a midday Wall Street Business Report.
6: Volatility remains the watchword on Wall Street, fueled at least in part by instability among chip makers and other companies heavily invested in artificial intelligence. In today's early going, Micron fell 5%. Intel was down 3.6%. Broadcom and Qualcomm both retreated close to 2%. Oil prices drifted even lower, hovering around levels leading up to the U.S. and Israel's war with Iran. U.S. benchmark crude lost $1.62 to $7.

Here's a great message of hope for you today from the book of 2 Corinthians, counting people's sins against them. This is the wonderful message that he has given us to tell others. 2 Corinthians 5:19.

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1: Welcome to Life Quest, a program that directs you to subjects and books that will make a difference in your life, a program that will make you think and strengthen your journey of faith in the 21st century. My name is Dwight Lainhoff. Today on Life Quest, I'm talking with Amy Peterson. She's a writer, an author, English as a second language instructor, assistant director of the honors programming at Taylor University. And today we're going to talk with her about her book, Dangerous Territory, My Misguided Quest to Save the World. Amy, welcome to Life Quest.
2: Thank you for having me.
1: Why did you write this book at this time?
2: Well, you know, I went overseas right after college. It was 2003, so it's been quite a while.
1: Mm-hmm.
2: And I thought that there were some lessons that God had wanted to teach me during the 2 years I spent overseas that I wasn't sure I had fully grasped or that I had paid enough attention to. And so part of the reason I wanted to write the book now is for my own sake to go back to what God had taught me during those years and make sure that I had paid attention as fully as I needed to.
1: Mm-hmm.
2: But another reason that I wanted to write it now is, you know, I work with Christian college students on a day-to-day basis, and so I talk to a lot of them about their dreams for what they're going to do post-college and how they would like to change the world and to be a part of God's kingdom on earth. And some of those students have shared with me advertisements and marketing campaigns from mission organizations
1: right. That
2: I think have a really problematic message.
1: Mm-hmm.
2: For example, one student showed me this video campaign trying to recruit college students to overseas missions. And the video campaign has this fast-paced music and, like, scenes of exotic architecture. And then it has this quote that flashes up that says, "Don't pity missionaries, envy them. They are where the real action is, where heaven and hell are converging." And, you know, I watch that and I think, what does that say to all of my students who don't go overseas?
1: Mm-hmm.
2: That ad is telling them that, you know, when they stay in America and pursue their work as accountants or housewives, they're not where the real action is.
1: Mm.
2: You know, that their spiritual life is somehow sort of like a second class spiritual calling.
1: Yeah.
2: And I think that is a really damaging message. And so that was the other reason that was propelling me to write now.
1: You talk in your book, Dangerous Territory, about what you call the myth of missionaries. Now, look, I grew up in a Christian home, and my mother would read to me, and I'd begin to read books about William Carey and Adoniram Judson and Eric B. Hare and all these things. My kids, I have four daughters, and a couple of them have gone to these two-week quick missionary trips to build a school in Guatemala or up the Amazon or something like that. And so I was very interested in your perspective. Can you tell our audience a little bit about what missionaries meant, maybe in the great missionary movements of the 1800s and early 1900s and that sort of thing, and what that meant in people's thinking?
2: Yeah, I do a lot of work in my book kind of looking at this history and particularly about the language that we use to talk about missionaries. And, you know, I was curious writing my own missionary story, how my story fit into sort of the history of this genre of the missionary memoir. So I tried to find out where this had started. And in America, it started with David Brainerd and Jonathan Edwards.
1: Mm-hmm.
2: So David Brainerd was a missionary to Native Americans for 3 years, and his mission work was largely ineffectual, and he was sickly, and he actually died after 3 years of mission work.
1: Mm-hmm.
2: And

0: So when he died, still a young man, Jonathan Edwards collected his diaries and edited them and wrote an introduction to them and kind of transformed Brainerd for the American public into this sort of missionary hero, this frontier saint. And that book of Brainerd's diaries became the best-selling of Jonathan Edwards, of all of his work.
1: I see.
0: And so people loved reading these sort of heroic stories, and myths and kind of tall tales rose up around David Brainerd. People would say that, like, snakes would refuse to bite him,
1: mm-hmm.
0: or that he couldn't walk because he'd spent so long on his knees in prayer.
1: Yes.
0: And so that, I think, is where we began with this idea that the missionary was sort of a super spiritual Christian.
1: Mm-hmm.
0: And a whole generation of American young men in particular were inspired by David Brainerd and went overseas to be missionaries. And even in their journals, they would reference David Brainerd's journals. So it's quite clear that they were seeing themselves as these sort of adventurous frontier saints, you know, seeking a new frontier for the gospel. And you know, I think from then on, we've had a lot of the same kind of language. You know, I know when I read missionary biographies as a child,
1: mm-hmm.
0: They were billed as high adventure stories.
1: Right.
0: And so this idea kind of rose up that I call the missionary myth in the book, that missionaries are first-class Christians, and other Christians are just kind of second class, like regular, ordinary, boring Christians.
1: Yeah. I was also interested in the fact that you follow or mentioned briefly both the American and the British missionary system that was really in sometimes how to westernize or how to Americanize or be part of the British Empire. And I know that a fellow I know went over, I think it was in the 60s, to Cambodia or someplace, and instead of building a little church that looked like a church in New England with a pointed, you know, steep roof, mm-hmm. to keep off the snow, of which they've never seen over there, he built a Christian church that looked like a pagoda.
0: Mm-hmm.
1: And you know, everybody sat around and in a circle and that sort of thing, and was severely criticized by fellow Christians from the Western world for doing that, and yet he was connecting with people in a way that the others weren't.
0: Yeah, I think, you know, all of us have a tendency to confuse sort of the forms of our practice with what is at the heart of our religious practice, right?
1: Mm-hmm.
0: And so the gospel ought to be contextualized wherever it is. The gospel can fit into that context, and it will look unique, and it will look a little different in every place and in every culture. I think what your friend did is great, and that demonstrates sort of the posture of a learner that I think all cross-cultural workers
1: yeah.
0: need to adopt.
1: As you went to your assignment to teach English and connected with the people there, it seems very clear to me quickly in your book that you were seeking to help them and connect with them and change them, but in fact, you were being changed to a real great extent.
0: Yeah. Yeah. You know, I went at the age of 22 to a country that in the book I actually can't name,
1: right.
0: because there are still repercussions today for some of my students and friends who live there. Because in that country, it is illegal to practice Christianity or to evangelize.
1: Mm-hmm.
0: And so I went over to be a Christian English teacher, and the government knew I was a Christian, and they knew I was an English teacher, and they were fine with that. And so I worked in a university and taught English, and I did not, go out evangelizing in the streets or anything like that. But one day one of my students came and knocked on my door, and practically the first thing she said to me was, "Are you a Christian? Can you tell me more about that?"
1: Mm-hmm.
0: So God was clearly already at work there, and God was answering prayers that I was praying, because I was praying, and I had asked my supporters to pray that by the end of my year in this country, I would have two or three young women to disciple in the faith. And God brought them right to me. In fact, at the end of my first year, I had four students who had made professions of faith and another four or five who were interested in studying the Bible with them over the summer. So it was like a little baby church was just sprouting up out of nowhere in a place where people had told me, don't expect anything to happen there. That's hard soil. That's a dark place. We, you know, no one in my organization knew of any Christians in that area, and they had never seen any spiritual interest in that part of the country before. So, so God was answering prayers in ways that seemed really miraculous, and I came home for my summer break, intending to return for a second year of teaching at the same school. But while I was home for summer break, the police actually found my students having Bible study.

0: break, intending to return for a second year of teaching at the same school. But while I was home for summer break, the police actually found my students having Bible study and arrested them and interrogated them and threatened them.
1: Well, I was also, you mentioned the story of Veronica, who you connected with, and you had to recognize, at first I think it seemed you were just, is she really interested in being a Christian or studying the Bible, or is this just because I'm an exotic Westerner?
0: Right.
1: Something like that. I linked that kind of with this late

0: your own perspectives of the culture you're immersing yourself in and people's assumptions about you because you are an American. So both of those things have to be breached.
1: Yeah, I mean, and yeah, it's really so complex. And certainly when Veronica came to me and asked me about Jesus the first time, she had heard of Christianity because one of the members of the band The Backstreet Boys had said in an interview that he was a Christian.
0: Yes.
1: And so, yeah, I thought that maybe she was just interested in pop music or American culture. And so I was pretty hesitant and kind of forced her to keep coming back and keep asking me more about Christianity.
0: Mm-hmm.
1: To see that she was, her interest was really sincere, and it certainly was. But there were, you know, there were other cultural complexities at play, like where I was, students were always supposed to say yes to their teachers or their elders.
0: Right.
1: So, for example, if I asked some students if they wanted to come over and watch a movie, they would say, yes, maybe, I think so, teacher. And what I learned eventually was that was actually a no. If they said, like, yes, maybe, they were trying to politely say no.
0: Uh-huh.
1: And so that put me in a difficult situation, too, in terms of asking my students, you know, what they wanted to do with what they'd read in the Bible, because I never wanted to ask them directly, do you want to follow Jesus?
0: Mm-hmm.
1: Just because of the cultural dynamics at play, they would feel forced to say,
0: yes,
1: yes, teacher.
0: Right. That's interesting.
1: So there was a lot of back and forth, and I'm sure, you know, lots of things that were miscommunicated.
0: Mm-hmm.
1: But, you know, you trust through the Holy Spirit that some true communication can happen.
0: You clearly in your book believe in the concept of sharing the gospel, and at the same time, and going to places that are outside your comfort zone to do so. But you've changed in what that really means.
1: Yeah. Well, I think, first of all, I think it's so important that we don't talk about evangelism or missionary work as a higher calling than other callings. And, you know, I think I also used to have sort of a Gnostic view of spiritual life. And I used to believe that, like, only the word of God and the souls of men will last forever. And then I started reading N.T. Wright and his book, Surprised by Hope.
0: Mm-hmm.
1: And I began to realize that, like, actually God says all things will be made new. And, you know, God is bringing his kingdom here to earth. And I started to see that instead of, like, having this division that said that what was spiritual was greater and what was physical was somehow lesser, God is intimately involved and interested in both of those realms of our lives, the visible and the invisible. And so I believe that, you know, if God is making all things new, then in whatever way in which I am participating in making all things new, I am participating in bringing God's kingdom to earth. And so that might be through sharing the gospel with someone in a foreign country. But it also might be, there's a big stack of dirty dishes next to my sink.
0: Yes.
1: And when I wash them and dry them, I have made them new.
0: Yes.
1: You know?
0: Right.
1: And so even in those daily, intimate parts of my life now as a mother of small children, you know, I think that composting the waste from my garden is part of contributing to God's kingdom. And I'm not sure that we can judge which ways we contribute to God's kingdom are greater.
0: I remember in graduate school reading a book called Shantung Compound about missionaries who were in a Japanese camp during the Second World War. They were all rounded up, and they were from various different denominations. And at that point, it was still a competitive thing of who was theologically right. You know, was it Methodist? Was it Seventh-day Adventist? Was it Catholics? And that continued on even during their internment. And I would imagine the experience that you had, your concept of faith in the gospel came down to some pretty basic things rather than some of the details of our theological differences.
1: Absolutely. you know,

0: Rich Mullins is one of my favorite songwriters, and when he was alive, he said that he talked about how we've been educated beyond our ability to obey. Hmm. And, you know, I know that I need to love God and love my neighbor, and I can't even do those two things. So I do believe that there's value in studying the theological minutiae and all those points of doctrine, but at a more foundational level for me, I'm still trying to figure out just how to love God and love my neighbor. And I could spend the rest of my life just trying to understand what those two commands look like. There's an essay towards the end of my book called Speaking Faith as a Second Language, and it kind of gets at this more directly, right? I mean, I think that none of us own the language of faith, and we kind of have to maintain this constant humility, even within our deepest convictions, a humility that says, I don't understand this totally. I always have something new to learn about it.
1: At the very end of the book, you have an epilogue, which is subtitled, No Longer at Ease. What did you mean by that?
0: T.S. Eliot has a poem called The Return of the Magi. And in that poem, he is kind of writing about how the Magi must have felt after they had seen Jesus for the first time and then returned to their kingdoms. And so that phrase, no longer at ease, comes from T.S. Eliot's poem. And he's imagining the Magi after this experience of really seeing the face of Jesus returning to their kingdoms and not being comfortable there anymore. With the foreign gods and how Jesus has changed them. And so I think for me, my 2 years overseas really changed me in that kind of way. And when I come back to America and I see some of the, I would say the gods of even religion in American culture, I think that Christianity in American culture has become too wrapped up, too connected to American culture. So consumerism and capitalism and sometimes republicanism, or, you know, there are lots of different gods in American culture that have become closely wound up with our faith. And I think that living in another culture for 2 years helped me to see that, and helped me to see, you know, the idols in my own life as well, and has left me sort of forever a little bit uneasy.
1: Yeah. Have you had any pushback from people who have either heard you speak about this or read this book, who are saying, well, you're discouraging young people from the missionary work that they're promoting?
0: Yeah, I worry about that, because I don't want to discourage people from whatever God is calling them to do, right? Mm-hmm. And so, especially in my epilogue, I try to be clear about that. I do think that God calls some people to go overseas, but I think that it's just quite a bit more complicated than we usually say it is. Overall, the book's been out about a month, and responses have been really positive. I received a lot of personal emails from people who have had their own international experiences and found that mine connected with theirs and helped them understand what they had been through a little better. The only negative response I've had is actually the magazine Christianity Today was going to run an excerpt of the book.
1: Yes.
0: And at the very last minute, they pulled it for just the reason you named. They were afraid that they might appear to not be supporting missionaries by running it.
1: I see. Interesting. Yeah. Yeah. Well, I can tell the listeners, this is a fascinating book, a very interesting book, well-written, and hold your attention. It's called Dangerous Territory by Amy Peterson, My Misguided Quest to Save the World. And where can our listeners get a copy of your book?
0: The book should be available everywhere. It's on Amazon and Barnes & Noble. Your listeners are probably close to Powell's bookstore. There are lots of great places where you can get it.
1: Well, this program's heard on 75 stations across the United States. And I would encourage any listener anywhere, or if you're listening overseas on the through the Internet, get a copy of this book and think about it, pray about it, and

0: around us with its dazzle and pop, shouting its neon promise of lavish indulgence and unfading delight in the service of self. It's a kingdom of grace that requires newly born kingdom eyes to see, a kingdom we discover as we turn ourselves over for a new addition, a new heart, a new reality that we live into one new day at a time. Then we begin to see the kingdom of God taking shape all around us. We begin to discover the sacred in the mundane of daily life. We see his footprints and hear his heartbeat in places we never thought we'd find it. And then we begin to find ourselves working right beside him, advancing his kingdom instead of our own.
1: Dig deeper into the Bible. Watch It Is Written TV, inspirational programming that will strengthen your faith in God and help you find answers to life's most pressing questions. On It Is Written TV, you'll see programs that will take you around the world as they point you to the God of heaven. You'll learn from Daniel and Revelation, while studies on health will help you get the most out of life. 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History, prophecy, Bible study, Bible questions and answers, sermons, interviews with inspiring men and women of faith, and in Spanish, the ministry of Escrito Está. 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
4: Thank you for joining us again for another story of Adventist Frontier Mission. In the story of Carl Thunberg, he will share with us the second event in the mission field of what it means to seek God's will through thoughtful prayer, creativity, and divine intervention.
5: We read in the book of Luke, chapter 10, that Jesus sent 70 disciples on a mission. We are told in Luke, chapter 10, that he sent them out two by two, and he told them that the harvest was great, the workers were few, and that they should pray that God would send out workers into the harvest field. Then we read that they were sent forth with no money, with no purse or no real possessions, and they were to go into, you know, whatever house they came to, and they were to essentially work in faith. And in Luke chapter 10, verses 5 and 6, the Bible reads, "And into whatsoever house you enter, first say, peace be to this house. And if the Son of Peace be there, your peace shall rest upon it. If not, it shall turn to you again." In verse 7 it says, "And in the same house remain, eating and drinking such things as they give. For the laborer is worthy of his hire. Go not from house to house." It's interesting to me that when you read the book of Luke chapter 10, you see that Jesus told his disciples to go to a house and look for a son of peace or a person of peace, someone that would be willing to let them stay in the house and minister. These disciples were sent out on a mission, on a faith mission. And of course, their job was to preach the gospel, to heal the sick, and to make converts. But how are they going to do that? Jesus tells them that it was by finding a person of peace, someone whom they could partner with, essentially, to do their ministry. Now, I remember this story is important to me because several years ago, the organization that I work with, the mission organization,

shared this concept of finding a person of peace, someone that would be open to the gospel message or the gospel messenger, someone that could be a link or a bridge into reaching a particular community or a particular city. When our organization shared this concept with us, our mission team in Khon Kaen, Thailand, began praying. We said, Lord, please send us a person of peace. Put us in contact with people that are open to your message or that are open to us, people that can be a link to reaching our community, our city. So I want to tell you a story today about the person of peace that we found. And I'm going to title this story, Person of Peace. So shortly after we had prayed that prayer, I don't remember how long it was, but one of our church members, one of our Thai church members, gave us a donation to play advertisements on the local radio station advertising our music school. So we had never done that before, but because we got the donation, we ran the ads. There was a man in the city. His name was June. And one day he was standing outside of his laundromat that he owned. And he happened to hear the ad on the radio. And he had wanted to enroll his daughters in a good music school. In fact, they had been taking music lessons somewhere else. But when he heard about our school, he was interested. So he came to check out the school. And shortly after that, he enrolled his two daughters in music lessons. They had a good experience, so then June and his wife also enrolled to take music lessons as well. Now, as time went on, June noticed that all of the teachers in the school seemed to be very kind, very patient, very loving. They took a real genuine interest in all of the students, and this made a profound impression on June. In fact, one day he asked one of the teachers, he said, I've noticed that your teachers are all different. Is there some kind of a religion behind this place? And of course, our teacher explained that we were a Christian school and the teachers were Christian, and that really spoke to June. Not long after that, he began attending church, and he came pretty much every week faithfully for a couple of years. He was even playing music in our worship band to practice what he was learning at the music school. And then, after about 2 years of attending church, June was baptized and became a member in our church. Praise the Lord. And since June's baptism, I can say that he has been, very easily, our most active church member. Basically, whatever ministry we want to do, June gets behind and does it very enthusiastically. He started off by getting involved with our health team. One of the ministries that we like to do in Khon Kaen, Thailand is hold health expos for the community, where we take people's blood pressure, their blood sugar, we show them what their health age is, and we do basic lifestyle counseling with these people and give them tips of how they can improve their health. Well, June was asked to help with our health expo. He was asked to lead out in our exercise station. And when he was asked that, he said to himself, you know, if I'm going to teach people about exercise, I better start exercising myself. And so he began running faithfully almost every day. And in the course of about probably 9 months, he lost almost 40 pounds and got in the best shape of his life. He was so excited that he would go out and actually do in-home health consultations with people that were wanting to make changes in their health. He helped to organize healthy cooking schools in our church, where he invited his friends to those. He also got involved with translating some materials into the Thai language, materials such as a program that teaches people how to reverse type 2 diabetes naturally. Pijun helped to translate this program into the Thai language, and now he is using it to share with people in their homes, people that are struggling with diabetes. So

0: June has been a faithful worker in our health ministry, and he's also been very active in doing community service. One of June's gifts is he is a very good cook. And when the COVID-19 pandemic broke out last year in 2020 in Thailand, the city of Khon Kaen faced kind of a lockdown for about 3 months. But the government, the local government, had a program where they were distributing food to people in need. Every day for 6 weeks, the government would go to the local train station and distribute food to people in need. Well, there was a church member in our congregation that heard about this, and in fact, it was the same family that gave the donation for us to run the advertisement of our school on the radio several years prior. This same family gave a donation for food to give out at the train station. And P. June was the one that made the food to give at the train station. So every day for 6 weeks, June got up early and he would make food for about 100 people and he would bring it to the train station and distribute it to those in need. Well, after the 6 weeks concluded and the program stopped, June identified about 6 or 8 families that still had real needs. So he helped to organize with our community service team at our church to go and visit these families on a weekly basis and bring them things like eggs or rice or cooking oil or things like that. And they would go visiting these families regularly, very faithfully every week. Now, as a result of going to visit these families, they met a family that really showed a lot of appreciation for the help they were receiving. In fact, this family began attending church shortly after they were helped. After they attended church for a few weeks, they wanted to begin doing Bible studies and learning more about Jesus. After about a year, this family was baptized, and now they are actively sharing their faith with their friends and their neighbors. June continues to disciple this family. He continues to do other forms of ministry. In fact, he also has been actively bringing children to church that he met at the train station last year giving out food. And these children have also gotten involved in doing ministry in the church. We really praise God for what he has been doing in P. June's life. And to see how he has grown in his faith and his desire to serve has been so inspiring for us to watch. In fact, 2 years ago, June was ordained as an elder in our church. He's now preaching regularly. He's giving Bible studies. He's actively organizing events in our church. And he has definitely been a person of peace that God brought to us that has helped to open doors in the community. And we praise God for what he has done. We praise God for how he opens doors. And it reminds us of the importance and the power of prayer. When we are praying to God, asking him to put us in contact with people that are seeking him or people that are favorable to his message or to his people, God will answer those prayers. He can use those people to do amazing things for his kingdom. I want to challenge those of you that are listening. Maybe you have a burden to do mission work, but you can't go overseas. Well, you can still be a missionary in your neighborhood, in your hometown, wherever you are. And you can begin praying today. Lord, put me in contact with a person of peace. Put me in contact with someone that is open to your spirit, that is open to your message, or that is open to your messenger. And see what doors the Lord will open up through that person to build up his kingdom. Those people are out there. They are on the verge of the kingdom, waiting only to be gathered in. So may you be praying and asking the Lord to guide you and to direct you to a person of peace.
1: It is amazing how the Holy Spirit can work on someone's heart that is but a simple man like June, and to do a tremendous work in the community to serve others, and therefore reach those that need to hear about our Lord and Savior, Jesus Christ, and his transforming love for us.
0: If you have an interest in becoming a missionary overseas, maybe you have been actively involved doing ministry in your hometown or your church, but you sense that God has a new calling for your life and you really feel touched and stirred to be an overseas missionary. If that describes you, I would encourage you to go to www.afmonline.org. If you want to serve, you can click on the serve link and it will show you various ways that you can be involved in becoming a missionary. Some people go out for just a year or two. Others make a commitment to go out for several years, maybe 5 or 10 years. It's up to you, however God is calling you. There are needs all over the world. There are still over 3 billion people worldwide that have never heard the gospel message. Can you believe that? So if you are feeling stirred to be a missionary, go to the AFM website, click on the links, look at the different calls, and pray and ask the Lord how he can use you or how he wants to use you to reach the unreached. And don't be afraid to step out in faith. The Lord will guide and direct you and use you in ways that you never thought possible.
1: 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Thank you for listening to Adventist Frontier Mission Journal. 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
3: This is Pastor Dave with another step to Christ. Repentance includes sorrow for sin and turning away from it. We can't turn away from sin unless we see its sinfulness. However, until we come to the point of relinquishing our sin in our hearts, there will be no change in our lives. Many are sorry that they have sinned because they are afraid of the consequences. They may even have an outward reformation. But this is not biblical repentance. Esau was struck with grief because he forever lost the birthright. Balaam was terrified for his life by the angel in his path with the flaming sword. Even Judas Iscariot, after betraying Jesus, cried out in Matthew 24:4, "I have sinned in that I have betrayed the innocent blood." 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
2: Thank you so much for joining us today here on New Life Live. I'm your host, Brian Perez. Suzanne, we're going to talk to you in just a moment. 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Sherry, what's on your mind to start us off?
3: Oh my goodness, I have to tell you guys a story. So my mom had a pacemaker put in, and she had to have a replacement. It's only good for so many years. So she had it done in February. Well, it got infected. Mm. She had to go back in and have leads changed. And long story short, when they did that surgery to have the leads changed, she had a staph infection on her heart and on the tricuspid valve. So I drove out last week, and she was in more a higher critical care. She's having to have IVs for the next 6 weeks to try to fight this infection. Mm-hmm. So I'm on the road, and I am crying. I am praying. I am just asking the Lord to please send the right physicians, doctors, and all of that as she's going through this surgery and process. Well, once I got, you know, she got through the surgery, and then once I got to the facility that she's at, getting this higher level of care, you know, it's a whole new place. There's new people. She doesn't know anybody. And she was scared. And again, I just started praying, Lord, would you please send somebody? Somebody that's going to love my mom, that can, a nurse or someone that can help her out. Wouldn't you know it? I'm sitting there in my ponytail, have no makeup on. I'm in my sweats. And my mom has got Billy Graham on the TV. And one of the nurses walks in, and they start talking about Billy Graham. My mom came to know Jesus through the Billy Graham crusade. Mm-hmm. And as she was talking, she started sharing her faith as a Christian. Well, then we started talking about lots of things, and she looked around at me and she goes, I think I know you. What's your name, you know? So I told her, and she looked at me and she goes, oh my goodness, I know you because I've been listening to New Life for 30 years. Oh, she wow. was a missionary in China, and her name is Laura, and she has to have a heart procedure in a month. Mm. And so the fact that my mom was having this procedure, which is similar to what she's perceiving, and she came into the office, I mean, she came into her workplace that day crying out to God because of her own heart issue, her own heart surgery that she has to have done. So the fact that we could meet each other, yeah. we could hug each other, I asked her, I said, would it be okay if I shared this story? I'm going to be in on the studio on Wednesday. She said, yes. I said, because I want to ask our listeners to pray for you, Laura.
4: Yes.
3: I want them to ask you to pray for your heart surgery, which is going to be in 3 weeks. It's L-O-R-A. But isn't that amazing how God mm-hmm. brought two people's prayers?
2: Yes.
3: And, you know, we have each other's number now. She texted me. She goes, I'm going to take care of your mama like my own mama.
5: What
3: but
5: a gift.
3: That is a New Life listener. It's yes. one of us.

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6: Thank you so much.
5: Yeah, how can we help you? Thanks for calling in today.
6: Thank you. My friend Tammy, I'm basically asking you, how can I support my girlfriend? She went through a divorce about 2 years ago, and her ex-husband is not a very nice person to her. He was not nice when she got the divorce, and he manipulated her, used her, etc. In the process of about 6 to 8 months afterwards, because she was so hurt, she pushed her child to, I don't want to say make choices, that's not exactly correct, but her daughter, Eileen, ended up saying things like, you know, if you're going to see him, you're not supporting me. If you're hanging out with him, you're not supporting me, things of that nature. And we all know that that's just her pain talking. We get it. But right now, and for the past 6 months or so, Eileen and Tammy have not been speaking. And so my question to you is, as her friend, should we just give everything time, or should her friends be pushing her to reconcile with Eileen? Or, because a lot of hurt was said on both sides, and I want to know, as her friend, is time a valid healer in this situation? Tammy is a godly woman, Eileen is not. Eileen is somewhere in the area of 27, and Tammy is somewhere in the area of 60.
5: Okay. Becky, what would you say?
7: Well, Suzanne, you're a very good friend. Very good friend. And the short answer is, time alone doesn't do anything and actually can make things worse. Mm-hmm. But approaching the problem isn't just, you know, go in and everybody hug and, you know, that kind of thing. There's been a lot of pain that Tammy's gone through, that Eileen's gone through. And you too, Suzanne, you're getting it because you're watching this play out. Has the daughter said, don't talk to me anymore, or like given her any sort of, if you will do this, then I will do that kind of ultimatum in these last 6 months?
6: Eileen put boundaries on their relationship because Eileen felt that every time they talked, Tammy was talking about her father or God.
7: Okay.
6: So right now, Eileen doesn't want Tammy to talk about her father or God at all if they're going to talk. And Tammy has decided she can't do that. God is helping me through this situation, and so I can't not talk about it.
7: So as a friend, what you might say to Tammy is, how's that working for you? Like, is she ready to get rid of her daughter, too? Because, you know, God does speak to all of us. And those of us who are followers of Jesus, we feel really strongly about our faith. And, you know, we want to share them. But if we are not paying attention to the person across the table from us and being able to hear them, we lose our ability to reach them. And so, as, you know, Tammy is being resistant, she's actually, it doesn't sound to me like she really wants to talk to Eileen, but am I reading that wrong, Suzanne? I mean-

0: And have you heard her say, I really want to talk to her?
1: No. As of right now, today, Tammy has said, I may never talk to Eileen again. She disrespected me. She hurt me as well. And I'm just sitting there thinking, you've got to be kidding me.
2: Yeah.
0: Yeah. That's a sad thing because it's not what Jesus would do. And that's the hard part. She's not Jesus. And there's a lot of pain. And what's happening is all this division is happening. And the lack of healing is going to continue in other ways. Sherry?
2: Oh, boy. I know this story well. And I feel like I want to talk to Tammy for a second as the mom. Because I want to say a few things. When you said, let me talk to you first for a second, Suzanne. I get what you're saying when you said, you know, we all know it was just her pain, you know, leaking out, coming out. Well, the truth of it is that's right. And the truth of it is pain harms people. And so that's to Becky's point that the fact that her pain from the divorce, from being with a guy that was not, as you said, not a good guy, right? Manipulative, and there was a lot of harm. Correct. It is really common for moms to want to have their kids on their team. It's almost instinctive. You know, even if we go back to when we're kids and somebody hurts us, it's like, I want so-and-so to be on my team. Like, we're looking, we're pulling. We want to feel justified, to feel right, to feel honored, to feel fought for, to feel believed, to be understood. Those are all things that Tammy wanted and needed. The problem is she triangulated her daughter in. Now, what's triangulation? So I'm sitting here, you know, you guys might wonder why we have notepads up here. Well, I'm listening to you, and I'm drawing Tammy and her ex-husband and Eileen on a piece of paper. And then I'm drawing a line between the three of them to make a triangle. Now, triangulation is toxic. It's harmful. Triangulation, when it happens, like, it means that there's two levels of that triangle that are in disarray or upset, or that the conversations, they're on edge, they're mad at each other. It's clear that there's dissension between Tammy and her ex-husband. And in order for Tammy to feel like aligned to, she wanted to try to pull in Eileen with some straight lines. Like, I want you to be aligned to me, and when I'm with you, I'm going to talk about your dad, and I'm talking about God, and this is not, I want justice, right? And there's actually something called an intimate justice scale, and I imagine that Tammy is a person of justice. She wants something to be right and just. And so I know I'm talking to your heart, Tammy. What happened to you is unjust. It's not right. But in that desire to have your daughter on your team, it pulled her in. Now, this is unconscious, but thinking that if she could pull her in, and again, it's unconscious, she didn't know about triangulation. Tammy didn't know about that, I'm sure. Didn't realize that that would basically caused dissension between her and her dad. It backfired because Eileen is like, this doesn't feel good. Eileen did not divorce her dad. Her mom divorced her dad. Eileen's relationship with her dad is independent of her relationship with her mom. Tammy, my dear, I want you to go to your friends, to a counselor, to groups, and process your grief and pain and anger and hurt. That's good. That's what you need to do. That's work. But I guess I want to say this to you, Tammy. Tammy, even sometimes when you think you're right, you're wrong. And this is one of those situations when your daughter is clearly saying, respect me, stop hurting me, by talking about dad or by talking about God, and when Tammy says, I can't do that, do you know that you're sending a message of disrespect back to your daughter? Now, Tammy might be saying, hey, wait a second. I need to be respected. I'm the mom. And I'm like, yes, but you have a 27-year-old daughter who's an adult, right? And there's something that changes over time. It's got to be a mutually respective relationship. And that's where this justice part of us, those of us that have a lot, an extra dose of that intimate justice scale, we will die on that hill, even if it means not talking to her daughter again, which is tragic. And I don't think that's what Tammy really wants, but I think she's more focused in on being right than she is on loving her daughter as a daughter who needs a relationship with her dad.
1: So as her girlfriend, what advice would you give myself and her other friends in our conversations with Tammy?
2: So do you know what I would do? I would have you guys listen to this. I would have you guys sit down and together just say, hey, would you guys go to New Life and listen to to call in? Like, you're the brave friend, right? And I want you guys to each listen to it. I want you to kind of make some notes, maybe even look up triangulation. I want you to love on your friend Tammy, but see if there's any movement for her to begin to understand the principles of what just happened to her with her daughter that she wasn't even aware of. That is being a friend, because you're not fixing it. You're coming into her world and saying, can you learn? Will you listen? I called in because I love you so much. And this is what this, you know, person said. This is what this group of people said. And see if there's room for her to talk it through and grow. And then see if she'll respect what Becky suggested, is to hold back the God talk. It's not a time for that. It's a time for mending, for healing, for saying, I'm sorry, I just learned about this thing called triangulation and I totally triangled you in and that was wrong of me. That's what's going to help heal, is for her to admit and then have her daughter share back how much hurtful that was, and for her to say, you're right. I did harm you. I did hurt you. I'm so sorry. I was taking my anger and trying to get you on my team, and that was completely wrong for me to do that.
3: I did want to ask Becky about that because we're told as Christians not to be ashamed of the gospel, that we need to, you know, always be ready to share our faith, to share our testimony, whatever. But there's a time for that, right, Becky?
0: Well, sure. The thing that what Tammy is dealing with is justifiable resentment. And Steve Arterburn wrote about that in Healing is a Choice. And it's where we are justified in our resentment. But that's not what Christ calls us to. So what she's doing is she's taking offense to what her daughter has said in pain. And she wants to talk about Jesus all the time, which is great. But I want you to be more like Jesus, Tammy. That's what I know, that you've had a lot of pain. And I want you to get free so that you can show up as a whole and healed woman, not in this pain. And Suzanne, you are a great friend, and I wonder what kind of conversations you've had with her.
2: Well, the cool thing is you're taking notes, but you know what? You can watch this over and over again on New Life.
0: That's
2: what I love about it, because they're recorded. So you can go back and listen to it and transcribe it and learn. All of you are learning. And you know what? This is teaching other moms and dads right now that if it happens to you, it's teaching them, oh, I wouldn't even thought about it. I didn't even think of what the ramifications could be.
1: Well, I thank you guys very much. This is a lot to think about. Like I said, I'm taking notes and I've used up the small side of my paper and now I'm drawing sideways on the other side of the paper. I did not realize you're 100% correct, but I will see if I can get her in the right mindset to possibly listen to New Life again. Is there an episode number?
3: I don't think we go by episode numbers. We just go by the date.
0: But we'll send it. We'll get her the
3: information.
0: Oh, yeah,
3: for sure. And next time you call in, have a whole notepad ready to take notes, because it's not just going to be something you write down on a small sheet of paper. Yeah. There's a lot to learn from us here at New Life Live with Sherry Dunham Keffer and Becky Brown. One other quick thing, Becky, and I know we're going to the break, but Becky, I just wanted to ask you, you mentioned something. We always hear the phrase, time heals all wounds. Mm-hmm. You said time could make things worse.
0: Absolutely. If you leave a wound, a physical wound, without treatment, it has the potential to get gangrene and you have to cut off the whatever the thing is. You know, don't let things simmer thinking that just leaving it alone is going to make it worse. And sometimes the healing causes more pain, but ultimately the goal is to get it cleaned out, just like your mom's heart.
2: So
0: Sherry,
2: true.
0: You know,
2: I was just thinking
0: doing
2: that.
0: Good work, and you know, infection is a risk, but we don't want to leave it alone. We want to pay attention to it.
3: All right, Suzanne, thanks for calling on behalf of your friend Tammy, and we have a Tammy on the other line. It's not the same Tammy, I'm pretty sure. We'll talk to her when we come back.
0: Everybody, it's Becky Brown. 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
3: Brian Perez here in the studio with Dr. Sherry Dunham Keffer, and Becky Brown is joining us too. Becky is the president of New Life Ministries, also a licensed professional clinical counselor. And Becky, we're in the middle of a $300,000 matching gift challenge right now, aren't we?
0: Well, we're actually way past the middle. We are headed towards the fulfillment of that match. So we are so close. And I would just want to encourage you. I actually want to beg you. I know that sounds pretty desperate, but people are hurting. And New Life is able to help people find hope in their lives. And we've been doing it for over 3 decades, going on to our fourth decade. We want to continue to help people find their freedom. You want to be able to be part of that. I know that you do. Every gift will be matched up to $300,000. And I know we're close to about $260,000 right now. So we're so close. Every dollar matters. You might be thinking, well, you know, I can't give that much. 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And how can they give, Brian?
3: They can give by calling 1-800-NEW-LIFE or at newlife.com/match, or they can text the word match to 28950. We ain't too proud to beg here at New Life,
0: we're
3: but
0: not.
3: We're not going to do it in a distasteful manner. Don't worry about that.
2: Well, but you know what's so funny is I actually love to wait for this double match for mm-hmm. me to give an extra gift, because I love the idea of it being a double portion.
3: Yeah.
2: So if you are one of those people that likes to maximize what you do, if you want to give a double portion today, then do it. Write that check, call
0: it.
2: In.
3: You can write a check too. Our mailing address is on our website, newlife.com.
2: However to get it, but now is the time.
3: Yep.
0: I agree, Sherry.
3: Let's talk to Tammy in Baltimore, Maryland now. Just to be clear, Tammy, this isn't the same Tammy that Suzanne was calling about or calling for. You are an entirely different Tammy, and we appreciate you calling in today. How are you? How can we help?
5: I'm fine. And a bit stressed.
3: So,
5: I'm a school bus driver, and I'm looking to leave because of stress. I do have a rental property that I've had since 2008. So I'm looking for that to be my income. But I have a neighbor that's over that way that is harassing me, has been harassing me for over 17 years.
0: Oh.
5: So I'm like caught between a rock and a hard place right now. I don't know whether to sell that property, leave the job. So, I mean, I did everything I could to stop this neighbor from harassing me. I called the police, went to court. Nobody can help me.
3: What kind of harassment are we talking about?
5: Dog pooping in the yard, burned my fence down, painted my house, egged my house, pointed a gun out the window at me. And just noise-wise, over the period, he put kennel out there, dogs barking day and night. He had, like, roosters out there crowing. And I'm just trying to figure out, I just need help.
3: And you put up with this for 17 years?
5: Well, I called.
3: Wow.
5: They put up a no trespassing sign. I got the trespassers to put cameras up.
0: Tammy, to be clear, this is your rental property or this is where you live?
5: That was where I lived, but I moved because of that. So now
0: okay.
5: It's a rental property.
0: Okay, and is there I'm going to give you a quick answer, which is, this isn't the whole answer, but the question I have is, what keeps you from selling it? Because you could take that money and invest it in another. I mean, I know that's problem solving, but I just, you know, you lived there as long as you could, and then you moved. You did everything you could. You called the police. You did all of the things. What is it about this house that you are committed to the end about this house? Because regardless of the stress in your job, this is a consistent source of pain for you.
5: So praying to God, asking God to help me with this neighbor, praying for the neighbor. So I'm thinking that if I kept the house, I'm thinking God is coming. God is coming. God is going to rescue me. He's going to help me. So because sometimes when you just, I'm really not ready to let it go yet. And sometimes when you take a step, I'm thinking maybe I may step before God.
0: Tammy,
5: go ahead.
0: I appreciate this so much. And it reminds me of it's not a joke, but it kind of is a joke. There's a man, there's a flood coming, and they all tell everybody in town, you need to seek higher ground. He's okay. Like, I'm going to be okay. God's, you know the joke, don't you, Tammy?
5: Yes, I do. Somebody told Jamie.
0: That's it.
5: That's why I'm laughing.
0: I know, because he sends the police, he sends the helicopter, he sends the boat, he gets to heaven, and the man says, I thought you were going to save me. He said, I sent a police car, I sent a helicopter, I sent a boat. So the challenge that we have, Tammy, is what is it that we're blaming God for when actually he's inviting us to move forward? To take a step forward and not continue saying the same story over and over again. And there's lots of reasons why we do it. You're not the only person, but I'm glad you know that joke, though.
3: And I'm glad you finished the joke anyway, Becky, because there might have been people who have not heard it and did want to hear it. So thank you for concluding it. We're going to come back Tammy, and we also want to talk to Sean here on New Life Live. Stand by.
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3: Sean, we're going to get to you in just a moment, but first we've got some more tips for Tammy. Sherry, what else would you say to her?
2: Well, I'm glad you and Becky had a giggle over that. And, you know, someone really loves you to bring you that story. But this is what I'm curious about. You know, I want to ask the same question. I'm going to ask it in a little different way. Mm-hmm. So, as a bus driver, right, you get on the bus every day and you open that door and you let the kids in. And then you close the door, right? And the kids come on, and there's kids that, you know, might be sad that day. They might be a little scared to be on the bus. They might be angry. You know, you have kids that maybe are whatever, tatted up. But you open the door and close the door as they get on and they go sit in their respective seats. Uh-huh. But what's your number one job from the time that you pick those kids up to the time that you take them to wherever you're dropping them off? What is your number one job?
1: Safety.
2: I knew you were going to say that. And I got to tell
3: you. I was hoping she was going to say that.
2: No, you know what? I have asked people this. I have a whole story behind it, which I won't go into. But I've asked this of hundreds of people. And you know what? Probably 99.9% of them say safety. Mm-hmm. But you, more than anybody, know the importance of safety. So what is it about you that has allowed this neighbor into your bus for 17 years? This neighbor has egged your bus. This neighbor has painted the bus. The neighbor has said bad things about you, done bad things about you. But you still, even though you've done all the stuff, I get it. Good for you. But there's this chance, this thing, idea that Becky said, why don't you just sell the property? Like, close the door of the bus and let that go. And you said, I'm not ready to do that. Now, that's my curious question, because, and this, I'm going to hold on to me for a second, because it might feel a little disturbing for me to say this, but I believe that there are times in our lives where spiritualizing something is a form of denial. Mm-hmm. Spiritualizing something can be denial because we don't want to own it. We don't want to deal with it. And this is where I think the linchpin is for you, my dear, is I think we don't want to grieve it. Do you know you've been fighting for this property for 17 years?
1: Mm-hmm. Yeah.
2: And so what is it that you don't want to let go of?
1: I did attempt to sell it, but at that time I had a bad realtor. So I'm thinking, well, maybe just I'm trying to be along with God, and just because I've been praying.
2: I know. So, but when I say that spiritualizing is a form of denial, mm-hmm. you can talk back to me, girl. You can disagree. I want to spar with you a bit on that.
1: Okay, go ahead.
2: Okay. I think you're spiritualizing it. I think you're putting God in a position of a holding tank, saying, I'm praying for this neighbor, or da-da-da-da, because I think you don't want to let it go. There's all kinds of reasons.
1: Part of me don't,
5: and part of me do. Part of me do because of the harassment.
2: Right.
5: Part of me don't.
2: But what's the part that doesn't? What is the part? I'm doing surgery with you right now. What is the part of you, Tammy, that doesn't? Just say it.
5: I know that if I leave this job, I'm had this as security. I'm gonna have this as use this as.
2: Okay, but you're gonna sell the money. Becky said, re-put it in another property. Okay, throw something else.
5: Okay.
2: Throw something else.
5: I'm right there with Becky.
2: Yeah. So there's all these reasons. And you know what? It may mean that selling it means you lost the fight with your egg-throwing, paint-slapping neighbor. And you know what? I honestly think there's probably some kind of mental illness. Because those are the kind of folks, sadly, who do things like that. They're really just mentally ill.
0: Well, and can I prophesy here, which I'm being a little bit tongue-in-cheek. If you keep it and you get a renter, guess what? Now your neighbor's going to be mean to the renter, and the renter's going to be mad at you.
5: Well,
0: and so it's just going to perpetuate the problem.
5: Well, I had renters. Yeah, I just had a renter. They just moved out in August. They did steal stuff. They go in that mailbox and they stole stuff off the porch and flatten up the tires, those nails in the yard to flatten the tires up. So, but I am willing to sell. I just need somebody to help me to make the decision. I just, because I'm looking to leave that job, and now I'm saying I'm going to be looking for this too. But if I had this situation over here, I don't know what to do, but you just helped me. And I'm grateful and I'm thankful and I'm taking and running. Because when I get off this phone, I'm going to run upstairs to my son and they say, tell the counselor that move.
2: Woohoo!
5: That's all I need.
0: We don't have to go through any more plagues. We're going to leave Egypt.
5: It ain't even hard no more. That's all I need. It's my professional to tell me. One, God, what God? If he said yes, so I'm taking this from God. I'm taking you as coming from God, and I'm going to do exactly what you said, and let's put it on the market as like tomorrow.
0: Good, Tammy, and you call us back. We're going to be praying for an incredible rest of that story. And we know that it's not as simple. We know. But there are some things that, like you just said, Sherry, so many times we hyper-spiritualize and we put God on the hook. If God's going to make it happen, it's just going to poof, it's going to happen. And it requires us to trust that sometimes the thing that we didn't expect to do, we're going to have to do. And then to watch God work. And, it's like what you started the show with today, Sherry, that you prayed, Lord, bring somebody for my mom. And he did. So we're going to pray, Tammy. We're going to bring a buyer that's going to answer this prayer. Every house sells, by the way.
3: This is true. Tammy, thank you so much for calling us today here on New Life Live. That was an enjoyable phone call. Let's go to Sean. He is in Roanoke, Virginia, watches us on YouTube. Hey there, Sean. How are you today?
9: I'm okay.
3: All right. What led you to call us?
9: I've been struggling with sexual immorality. And I've been struggling with it for about my whole life. Well, teenage into adulthood. But I've been married for about 17 years, and it's been an issue. And I'm at a point where I'm tired of hurting my wife, and I don't know what to do anymore. I've thrown myself to the floor begging for some sort of change in my heart, something to get me started, to get on the right path. And I always seem to, there always seems to be a foothold somewhere, and I'm changing my life, like physically, like deleting accounts and stuff like that, but it just always seems to find me somehow. And I'm not quite sure what to do next. rather than go off the grid, I don't know what else to do.
0: Mm-hmm. Sean, are you doing this on your own?
9: I am.
0: Okay, well, that's step one. You need others. Are we talking about a porn addiction?
9: Porn addiction, yes.
0: Okay, all right. We hear your struggle. We hear that. But one of the things that we tell every man that's in this struggle, you are not doing this alone. Porn is an isolating experience. It is a plague upon the world. It's not just our country, it's everywhere. Mm-hmm. And so while your efforts are valiant, it is not the way to freedom. Every time you unlock one lock, there's going to be another lock. And I'm not saying that to discourage you. I just want you to know that you're trying harder than you need to. There's other steps that we can take. You can hear the music. Brian?
3: Yeah, there are other steps, and we want to tell you about those, Sean. So stay through the break, and we'll continue our conversation with you today here on New Life Live. Thank you for calling in. And it's funny when sometimes somebody calls in and I ask, how are you? And they might say, okay. But you could tell with Sean, he was kind of like, okay, you're all struggling. We can help you here at New Life Live. Thanks so much for watching and listening and for telling your friends about us.
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10: This is Every Man's Battle with Stephen Arterburn. Stephen Arterburn is the best-selling author of over 50 books, including the Every Man's Battle series, concerning men's moral integrity issues.
11: I'm addressing a sensitive subject today, the subject of money. I'm speaking on this topic because, number one, the scriptures address this subject often, and number two, I think being a good steward of your money is part of your high calling as a man. Being a good leader means providing for your family. But it also entails leading your family into the wise administration of your finances. Whether your bank account is big or small, the Lord calls you to use those funds for His glory. Now, there are two important questions that you must ask yourself that will help you in your stewardship. Number one, have I used my financial and material resources in ways that communicate a lack of care and love? 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Money can never substitute for words, but it can support your words. It is one way to prove that love is real. 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And when you do this, you emulate Jesus Christ Himself. As the scriptures say, He became poor, so that His poverty could make you rich. Will you bless your family by leading them in sacrificial giving?
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3: We're talking to Sean, who called in because he is just sick and tired of hurting his family with this porn addiction that he's telling us about. Now, Sean, we asked you who's helping you through this, and you said nobody, that you're kind of trying to stop doing it on your own. Why is that?
9: I don't know. I grew up with the idea that, you know, you do things, you know, if you, like, don't ask for help, especially things like, you know, like, I don't know,
3: things shameful things
9: from, yeah, right. You don't ask for help. You know, pick yourself up by the bootstraps and do what you need to do to get past it. But this is different. I mean, I nurtured this thing for a long time. Mm-hmm. And I know that it's going to take time to change, but I don't even know where to to start, because I feel like I've started many times over and over, and I can't find any relief.
0: But this phone call is a start, Sean.
3: Yeah.
0: This phone call is a start.
2: Do you know, Sean, that you've been nurturing porn in this bottomless pit? I understand it because I'm a certified sex addiction therapist, and I was married to someone who had a sex addiction. So I have so much compassion towards you. I mean, as I'm hearing you, Sean, I'm hearing the despondency in your voice. Like, I don't think that... We took a call on Wednesday from a family whose 14-year-old wrote a story about rape because he's been looking at porn. And that 14-year-old has no idea what it feels like to be you 17 years later saying it's not what you think it is. Like, it hasn't fulfilled you. No matter how much you've nurtured it, it hasn't fulfilled you. But let me tell you, what you just told us is you weren't nurtured. You weren't seen. You weren't delighted in. You weren't loved. You weren't cared for. You weren't fought for. You weren't pursued. There was kind of this latchkey kid feeling, or maybe single parent growing up in a single parent family, about you that breaks my heart. Because you felt alone and unseen for a long time. And that's why those glossy photos, those video, all the stuff, you and I both know. I know what it looks like because I look at it when I am working with somebody and I need to look at it. All those slippery photos of when that person is looking at you through the camera, seducing you sexually. But what the message that you're longing for is, see me, hear me, love me, want me, because you didn't have that when you were growing up. And so then, you know, when your wife, your precious wife, finds out about it, and then things change in your marriage because she's wounded, right? She's got betrayal trauma. I am her, right? I've had her story. And it renders her helpless and incapable of saying, I want you, I need you, I desire you, because she's like walking wounded. So you're kind of at this point. It's a crossroad, my friend, and I'm so stinking proud of you that you're saying, I'm sick of this, it's not working, and I want help. And so I think, you know, we have, you'd probably never believe this, but this is the goodness of God today for you, Sean. July 10th, which is like a stone's throw away. It's a couple weeks from now. Guess what? Every Man's Battle is going to be in your neighborhood. Mm-hmm. It's going to be in Washington. It's going to be within driving distance. And what's there? A whole bunch of guys that want to lock arms with you and say, hey, bud, you don't have to do this anymore. We're going to do it with you.
3: A whole bunch of guys who probably thought, I'll get through this. I can tackle this. This isn't a problem. It probably started, like Sean used the perfect word, nurturing it, because like the call that we had a few days ago, where he probably didn't think it was going to get out of hand. And he's married and he sees what it's doing to his wife as well. Becky, what further thoughts do you have?
2: I want to hear from Sean for just a second. What do you think, Sean?
3: We lost Sean's call.
2: Oh, we did. Yeah, oh, yeah. Sorry about that.
3: Yeah.
2: Well, Sean, I hope you listened to this, because hopefully what we were saying, I don't know, it was meant to be tender and loving towards what you're dealing with. But Becky?
0: Yeah, you know, one of the core values of New Life is connection, and we use another phrase, redemptive relationships. And Sean's expression of isolation, we know that addiction in all of its forms is an intimacy disorder. It is what you were talking about, Sherry, not being seen, not being connected with, not being in a relationship where you feel safe, trusted, and heard. And the sad thing is, in your marriage, Sean, I'm going to talk to you just like you're still here, because like we tell everybody, you can go back and listen. Your marriage isn't beyond hope, but your wife is also suffering, and you know that. And so the burden of guilt and shame is what you're carrying, and then that keeps you from asking for help. It's a cycle that keeps so many people stuck in their lives. But what we do here at New Life is we connect with you. We come alongside of you, and we show you the way. And you are not obligated to do the next step, but we certainly know that the next steps can change your life. You can experience freedom and be free to help others, because that's what recovery is all about, is, you know, because I've been there, I know the way, I can show you as well. So, you know, Sean, when you listen to this, and I'm sure you will, just know that there is redemption available. There is freedom available. We've helped many men. And I would encourage you to listen to our Everyman's Battle podcast.
3: Yes.
0: It is a very simple way. You can download it wherever you get your podcast or watch it on YouTube. And it's JJ West, who's our speaker at Everyman's Battle, and Doug Barnes, who's one of our lead speakers there. But also, both of them have led so many men to the land of freedom, the life of freedom and connection. The stories that they share, as well as the next steps, can really encourage you in your journey. And it's not a replacement for doing real hard work, but it is a great introduction for what we talk about and what we do for men who are struggling with their sexual integrity.
3: Yeah, you can find that podcast wherever you get your podcasts. Again, it's called Every Man's Battle. And then we've got the Every Man's Battle Intensive. It starts 3 weeks from today. 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We'll talk to you on Monday.
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0: Hi, this is Max Licato. Normally we ask the question, how many times have we thought about God? But here's a good one. How many times do you think God has thought about you? In the Bible, the psalmist says this to God, "Many, O Lord my God, are your wonderful works which you have done. Your thoughts toward us cannot be recounted to you in order. If I would declare and speak of them, they are more than can be numbered." God is thinking a lot about you today. He wants you to know that He loves you and cares for you very much.
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2: Hello, friends. Welcome to Bible Answers Live. Would you like to hear an amazing fact? On June 24, 1982, a Boeing 747 carrying 248 souls found itself powerless high above the Indian Ocean. Shortly after departing Kuala Lumpur, cruising in the dark at 37,000 feet, pilots on British Airways Flight 9 noticed the windshield began to glow with eerie blue streaks of static electricity. Then the passengers saw out the window that the wings and the engines began to glow, and the same bluish light was sparking everywhere. Then they smelled a sulfur-like smoke entering the cabin. Moments later, one engine failed. As the pilots scrambled to troubleshoot the problem, another engine flamed out. Then, seconds later, the remaining two engines shut down, and an ominous hush fell about the plane as the jumbo jet became a giant glider. The passengers were naturally terrified. Soon, the soothing voice of Captain Eric Moody came on the intercom. Ladies and gentlemen, this is your captain speaking. We have a small problem. All four engines have stopped. We're doing our best to get them going again. I trust that you're not in too much distress. The stunned passengers remained composed and began praying as the crew faced the grim challenge. With no thrust and descending at 1,500 feet a minute, they only had about 20 minutes before a disaster. After several failed attempts to restart the engines, the situation seemed desperate. Finally, at 13,000 feet, one engine sputtered, then another, until all four roared back to life. They later learned the jet had flown into a cloud of volcanic ash from a recent eruption in Indonesia. As the jet descended below the cloud, the abused engines restarted. Then they descended that night to land in Jakarta, and they noticed the volcanic ash had sandblasted most of the cockpit window, virtually blinding the crew. Furthermore, the instrument landing equipment in Jakarta was not functioning. Against all odds, Flight 9 touched down safely. Captain Moody and his crew were honored for their extraordinary airmanship, and their story remains one of the greatest survival miracles in aviation history. You know, it's incredible, Pastor Ross, that how important it is to have faith and composure when there's chaos.
3: Absolutely.
2: To keep it together.
3: That's an amazing story, yes, for a captain to keep his wits about him. I guess they train for this, but to be in a situation where you have all of your engines not working, even though you try to start them multiple times. I guess this was one of the first stories where they realized how potentially dangerous it is to drive or fly too close to the ash from a volcano.
2: Now, you were in Indonesia, if I remember right.
3: I was.
2: You got held up because of a volcano.
3: That's right. About an inch of ash settled on, well, of a solar city in central Java. And yes, that grounded all the planes and everything, and it took a few days for them to clean it up before you could fly. So yeah, they do. They take that very seriously now.
2: Well, it makes a difference when you've got faith and there's tribulation. And we're telling people that because there's so many crises in the world and people are stressed, but a Christian doesn't need to be afraid. Paul tells us in Philippians 4, 6, and 7, be anxious for nothing, but in everything, by prayer and supplication with thanksgiving, let your requests be made known to God. And the peace of God that surpasses all understanding will guard your hearts and minds through Christ Jesus. We don't have to be afraid. God tells us that we can have peace through the storm.
3: That's right. And we also find in Isaiah chapter 26, verse 3, these wonderful promises, you will keep him in perfect peace whose mind is stayed on you. So the secret for peace is keeping your mind centered upon our great captain, Jesus.
2: Yeah, you don't ever see the Lord worried. I mean, you know, God's not wringing his hands. He's not sweating or stressing or hyperventilating because he sees the problems in the world. And he's got our life in his hands. You don't have to be afraid. Now, listening friend, if you're one of these people that tends to worry or stress, we've got a very special offer for you.

The book that we have tonight is called Finding Peace in a World of Worry. It's not a book that we offer too often because it's a little bit bigger than our normal pocket-sized books, but a very important subject. Finding Peace in a World of Worry. It's free. All you have to do is call and ask. The number is 800-835-675.

0: 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In Jesus' name, amen.
1: Amen.
0: Well, Pastor Doug, before we go to the phone lines, I just want to greet our friends who are listening. I know people are listening around the world, but in particular, for those listening in Australia, I said we'd greet them. I was there last week, and a number of folks came up and said, oh, we listen to Bible Answers Live. Of course, it's Monday around midday, I think, in Australia right now. So I want to greet all of those who are listening to Bible Answers
1: Live. We'll give preference if someone calls in from Australia, we'll try to run to that call.
0: There you go. All right, first caller this evening is Brittany in California. Brittany, welcome to Bible Answers Live.
2: Hi.
1: Hi, Brittany, thanks for calling.
2: Yeah, my question is, does the Bible say anything about skunks being unclean?
1: You know, I think we all know skunks are unclean. I mean, you'd have to be pretty desperate to eat a skunk. But the criteria for what animals are clean or unclean is found in Leviticus, and it tells us that among the animals, it needed two things. One, it needed to chew the cud. That would be an animal like a cow, sheep, goat, where they eat grass and they chew it, and they kind of have several stomachs and a complicated digestive system. And they needed a cloven hoof. Skunks have claws like a badger, and they do not chew the cud. And of course, they've got those glands where they defend themselves, and you'll know where they've been. So no, skunks are—they're definitely in the unclean category.
0: You know, we do have a study guide talking about what the Bible says about health. It's called God's Free Health Plan. We'll be happy to send this to anyone who calls and asks. That number is 800-835-6747. Ask for it. It's called God's Free Health Plan, or you can just dial or text. Text the number 250. And say Bible Answers Live and ask for it by name, God's Free Health Plan. And thank you for calling, Brittany. We've got Alan in California. Alan, welcome to Bible Answers Live.
3: Good evening, Pastor Doug, Pastor Ross, Bakersfield, California here. My question is, in Psalms chapter 51, verse 5, New King James states, "Behold, I was brought forth in iniquity, and in sin my mother conceived me." And when I read that, I get mad at my mother for conceiving me in sin. Unless King David is only referring to his mother for conceiving him in her sin. Who do you mean in that verse?
1: Yeah, well, I don't think he's saying that his mother, well, first of all, he is talking about his mother individually. He's not talking about Eve. But I think, and it's not that his mother had committed any special sin or that David was born illegitimate or anything like that. He's repenting of his sin. And he's saying, you know, ever since I was born, it says, you know, since I was shapen in iniquity. So he's talking about, as Solomon said, as the bones grow in the womb of her that is with child. Since Adam and Eve sinned, we all have our DNA broken, where instead of being motivated by love, we're motivated by selfishness. So David is simply saying, my mother brought me forth. Conceived doesn't mean conception at the beginning of pregnancy. It's really talking about when she brought him forth, he was already with that sinful nature that we have, that selfish nature. He's not saying that his mother sinned above any other mother or any other man, for that matter.
0: You know, it's interesting, Pastor Dave, there are three words that are used in the Old Testament, also in the New, that talk about sin. Mm-hmm. You got the word sin, which means to miss the mark, the word transgression, which is breaking God's law, and then the word that's used here, iniquity, which is interesting. It has the idea of being a bent towards self or selfishness. And David is acknowledging that fallen nature that we're all born with, which has a bent towards self or selfishness. You don't have to teach a child to be selfish. Mm-hmm. You got to teach them to be unselfish. And I think that's what he's referring to, that which we inherit. Not that we inherit guilt, because we're not guilty unless, you know, we understand and know what we're doing is wrong, but we are born with that self-centered nature that needs to be born again.
1: Yeah, it's a propensity towards evil. Our compass is broken where it should point towards God. It points towards self. Mm. It's kind of like where Job said, as the sparks fly upwards, so people are set to do evil. Mm-hmm. You know, it's just, and that's why conversion is important, and right, we need the Holy Spirit to get us redirected where we're motivated by love. You must be born again. You need a new heart in order to live that Christian life. Great question, Alan, and I hope that helps a little bit. Thanks so much.
0: We've got Glenn listening in Ohio. 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
4: Thank you, pastors, for taking my call. You know, preachers preach often about coming to Jesus, accepting his forgiveness, and being saved and born again. But little do you hear about the life that he came to give us more abundantly. And I just was curious about what that abundant life was and how do you live it without getting the feeling that you're trying to save yourself.
1: Mm-hmm. Yeah, and Jesus said, I've come to give you life and life more abundantly.

0: St. John, and I forget right now what verse it is. I apologize. But the Lord is offering us that verse, that promise of an abundant life. The word abundant means overflowing. You know, God is a full life. And you got it there.
1: It's pulling it up right here, John 10:10.
0: Yeah, there you go. The Lord is offering us a full life. People think that if I live for myself, I'm going to have a full life. Jesus is saying, no, the only way you're going to really have peace, purpose, joy, power is through me. And so as we surrender to the Lord and we get that new heart, that new mind, you know, my life is so abundant. I was just thinking today, why is God so good to me? You know, I've had such a full life. I'm not quitting, friends. It's not over yet. But even to this point, I'm thinking, man, God's been so good since I gave my heart to him. It's not a life of living in a monastery somewhere. It's been traveling around the world and meeting so many people and doing so many things. It's just wonderful. So there are struggles for everyone has problems. But the Christian life is infinitely more abundant than a life of shame and guilt and no purpose.
1: You know, we have a book, it's called Life in the Spirit, that I think talks about this abundant life, being filled with the Holy Spirit. Call and ask for it. The number is 800-835-6747. And ask for the book. It's called Life in the Spirit. It's free. We'll mail it to you, or just dial #250, say Bible Answers Live, and then ask for it by name, Life in the Spirit. 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Next caller that we have is Dennis in California. Dennis, welcome to Bible Answers Live.
2: Good evening, Pastor Dog and Pastor Ross.
0: Evening.
2: Yeah, my question is, does the Bible teach that God created other worlds with people? As it says in Hebrews 1, verse 2 and 11, verse 3. And that worlds mean, in these verses, are like world like ours. Or are they just planets?
0: Well, when you ask the question, did he make other worlds with people, we think of people, you'd be thinking of human beings made in the image of God. I'm not sure these other worlds have humans made in the image of God, but I do believe that God has other worlds with intelligent beings. Now, we already know he's got angels, and Revelation talks about all the different creations of God. In Hebrews 11, you mentioned that, it says in verse 3, by faith we understand that the worlds, plural, were framed by the word of God. And John tells us all things that were made by him, by Christ. And in Revelation, it speaks of all these creatures in heaven that gather together and worship him. So there's probably an infinite universe of creatures, but this world is quarantined because of sin. So, you know, when people say, we're interacting with aliens from other worlds, they're probably meddling with demons as opposed to extraterrestrials.
1: The world is somewhat in quarantine, you might say. Mm-hmm. These other intelligent beings are witnessing us, but they don't interact with us.
0: So, two things. I'll say, I've got a sermon online, just go to YouTube, and it's says, is there life in other worlds? Just do Doug Batchelor, is there life on other worlds? And then we have a book called Angels, Alien, or Adopted. It talks about the sons of God, and it deals a little bit with life on other planets in there as well.
1: And, you know, just a couple of other verses that relate to this. 1 Corinthians chapter 4, verse 9 speaks about the earth being a spectacle, both to angels and to man. Job chapter 1 talks about heavenly beings, and Satan is there as the representative of earth. You know the story. So there is plenty of biblical evidence that suggests that these other worlds are inhabited by intelligent beings that never sinned. So anyway,
0: good point.
1: We do have a book called Who are the Sons of God?
0: Yeah, Who are the Sons of God? They'll know what that is.
1: And the number to call is 800-835-6747. Ask for the book, Who are the Sons of God? And we can send that to anyone who calls and asks. We've got Sarep from California. Is that correct, Sarep? Welcome to the program.
3: Thank you, Pastor Doug and Pastor John Ross. God bless you and God bless all the listeners. My question was, God was manifest in the flesh and seen by angel. That word seen, I don't understand in the concordance what it really means.
0: All right, so we're talking about 1 Timothy chapter 3, verse 16. And without controversy, great is the mystery of godliness. Well, for one thing, don't forget that it says mystery there. I think you preached a sermon on this verse before. God was manifest in the flesh. God, Jesus, is God the Son, justified in the Spirit. He is also confirmed by the Holy Spirit, seen by angels. The angels declared his birth and ministered to him many times through his ministry, preached among the Gentiles, believed on in the world, received up in glory. So Paul here is just doing an overview of the evidence and testimony that God has given of the gospel. Mm-hmm. But seen by angels, well, they saw him before his incarnation. They saw him at his incarnation, at his resurrection, angels were there. So I hopefully that's answering your question, Sirup, about 1 Timothy 3:16.
1: And of course, the focus there in verse 16 is really on Christ, because it talks about Jesus was manifest in the flesh, justified by the Spirit, seen by angels, preached the gospel to the Gentiles, and then received up into glory. So it's talking about the incarnation when Jesus mm-hmm. took upon himself humanity, and that is indeed a mystery, how God became one with man. So I think that's what Paul's emphasizing. We've got Stephen in Canada. Stephen, welcome to Bible Answers Live.
4: Hi,
0: welcome. And your question?
4: What are your thoughts on AI and Bible prophecy?
0: All right. That is a very relevant question. Of course, you will not find the phrase AI in the Bible. But what you do find is that Jesus warns us in the last days, and this is in Matthew 24, I forget the verse, Pastor Ross, where he said that the deception will be so powerful, if it were possible, it will deceive even the very elect. We know now with AI that the ability to, I mean, there's many wonderful things. We're using AI, you know, right now. Is in broadcasting. When we preach from week to week, we use AI to translate our voices of the preachers into other languages so they can understand. It's incredible technology. But any technology can also be used by the devil. We're using radio right now to broadcast the truth. Well, you can listen to terrible music with a radio too. It's a technology. So, but the devil can use this to deceive. And I've already seen it. Just yesterday, my attention was drawn to a website where it has me and another person doing things and saying things we did not do because they captured my image, and they have you saying things and endorsing products, and people are doing it with Billy Graham and the Pope and you name it. So can AI be used for deception? Yes. Will that be the great deception Jesus is talking about? Not necessarily, but I think the devil is definitely going to use it. The other thing I noticed about AI is, you know, Christ talks about sin and wickedness getting worse and worse in the last days, and people becoming more lazy as they were in Sodom and Gomorrah. Sodom and Gomorrah not only had a problem with sexual immorality, it said they had abundance of idleness. And right now with AI, so many people are finding extra time because things are all being done for them. I mean, you don't have to get up and change the channel. You don't even need a remote control. You can just talk now, and it'll change the channel. Right now, I was talking to a friend. They've got a microphone that, as they're going through the day, they make little comments, and it'll put their comments into a book at the end of the day. It's just incredible what's happening, and it is growing exponentially. Will that be used somehow by the devil? Probably. Babylon was one of the greatest and wisest civilizations. And they had great, you know, science and study. The last day's power is called Babylon. So there'll be confusion. And it's interesting right now, Babylon is where languages were confused. And now it's like Babel is trying to undo that. And so it's just mind-boggling. With money, I think AI is going to be involved. No one can buy or sell. How are they going to control that? Mm-hmm. They're going to be using different kinds of computer technology, no doubt.
1: The verse you refer to, Pastor Doug, is Matthew 24:24, talking about great signs and wonders to deceive, if possible, even the very elect. Easy verse to remember, 24:24. Mm-hmm. Next caller that we have is Anthony in New York. Oh, before we take that, you did a sermon not too long ago on AI and
0: Babylon,
1: prophecy.
0: Prophecy and AI. Yep.
1: I think it's available on YouTube. Yep. Mm-hmm. Anthony in New York. Anthony, welcome to Bible Answers Live.
5: Yes, hello. Good evening, pastors.
0: Evening.
5: We know, as far as Moses is concerned, when it came to striking the rock the first time, we know God told him to strike the rock. It represented Christ being crucified and so forth. It was kind of like a foreshadowing of that. But then in Numbers chapter 20, starting in verse 7, it says, the Lord spake to Moses, saying, in verse 8, take the rod and gather thou the assembly together, thou and Aaron, thy brother, and speak unto the rock before their eyes. And I do understand that is to represent the fact that after Christ died for our sins, he was crucified, now we come to him in prayer for the forgiveness of our sins. So I understand the whole symbolism behind striking a verse to speaking to it. But my question is, why did God tell Moses to take his rod with him in order to speak to the rock?
0: Yeah, good point. Often when Moses did a miracle, the rod was a symbol. He stretched out the rod over the waters and they turned to blood in Egypt. He held up his rod and it parted the sea. The rod was a symbol of the authority of God. When God first called Moses, he said, put your rod on the ground. It became a serpent. He said, reach out and take it again. It became a rod again. So as he did these miracles, it wasn't a magic wand, but it was a symbol of the authority and power that God had given him, kind of like a king's scepter. Moses was the shepherd, and a shepherd often carried a crook in his hand or a sign. The patriarchs would take their rods. When there was a question about Moses' authority, they had the 12 leaders of the tribes bring their rods and set them down in the tabernacle next to the rod of Moses. So all the tribe leaders had a rod, a symbol of authority. So he wasn't, they didn't go around striking everything with their rods. They used to carry their staffs with them. And sometimes I think they even had like a seal on it that showed their tribe or something. But yeah, so he took that with him. God did not want him to strike the rock again. And it wasn't just that he struck the rock and he struck it twice. He got mad. He said, shall we bring water out to you, rebels? He lost his temper in front of everybody. And he made it sound like we are bringing the water out. So it wasn't just the striking the rock. It was just his whole demonstration in front of the people shamed his authority. And so he was punished for that.
1: All right. Thank you, Anthony. We've got Mackenzie in Washington. Mackenzie, welcome to Bible Answers Live.
6: Hello, Pastor Doug, and hello, Pastor Ross.
0: Yes.
6: In a matter of Bible prophecy, what's going on between the state of Israel right now and that group in Gaza right now? From, like, I was talking to the call screener about the word in the Old Testament, the Hebrew word Hamas, specifically in reference to like Joel and Obadiah, those two books.
0: Mm-hmm.
6: Is there any relevance or any, how would it apply today?
0: Okay. Yeah, well, first of all, the word Hamas, if I'm not mistaken, in Genesis, when it says, and violence filled the world, the word Hamas is violence. It's, I think, the same in Arabic and in Hebrew. And so that's very interesting. But, you know, without delving into the quagmire of the problems right now in the Middle East between Israel, which is saying this will all be over if you let the hostages go. They're refusing to let the hostages go. And now the people are starving and everybody's taking sides. And it's become a very difficult situation. And, it's gone on. And you wonder, why doesn't Egypt open the border and let some of the refugees in? They're not letting them in either. So it's like no country wants to take the refugees. They'll say, they're giving them food, but they're saying, stay there. And the people I've spoken to in the Middle East, they say that so many of the young men there are sworn to terror. And the women and children and old people are suffering. It's a terrible situation. So anyway, Obadiah and Joel, I don't think they were talking about that particular problem in Israel or Gaza right now in their prophecies. Time will not permit, probably, Mackenzie, for me to read through the prophecies in Joel 3:19 and Obadiah and unpack that. But I don't think that they're referring to the situation right now in Gaza. Actually, the problem has gone on for years.
1: It is interesting, though, Pastor Doug. Three verses, I just looked it up right now. Genesis chapter 6, verse 11 in the Hebrew, it says, the earth was so corrupt before God, and the earth was filled with violence. That word violence in the Hebrew is Hamas. Also in Psalms 11, verse 5, it talks about one who loveth violence. Again, that word Hamas. Ezekiel 7:23 talks about the land is full of crime. The cities are full of violence. Again, Hamas.
0: Mm-hmm.
1: So it is interesting that Hamas is associated with violence. And of course, we see that even today.
0: Yeah, it's a shame, and this has happened over and over in history, where the citizens of a country will often be the ones who suffer the most from some of the positions of the leadership. And I could just cite example after example, and what we're seeing there is the people are suffering because the leadership, and they won't renounce their leadership, and they won't turn over the hostages, and just everything's gone too long and too far. It's just become a morass. And we need to pray for the situation right there in Israel, for Israel and the people in Gaza. Anyway, friends, we're just going to take a brief break. We're going to be taking more Bible questions when you come back. Just give us a call, 800-GOD-SAYS, and we'll return in a few moments.
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0: I grew up in a Christian home. I had four older sisters and one younger brother. It was chaotic, but there was love. Then as I grew older, with the cares of life, our family sort of started to drift away from the church. I went to a more liberal high school where it was encouraged to kind of be radical and express yourself. Sooner or later, I was introduced to drinking and smoking. When I got out of high school, I went to community college. I think my faith was damaged more so there because now I was introduced to secular science classes, which was teaching me there's no God. At the same time, I began to develop this pain in my lower back, and it's excruciating. No matter how much physical therapy I'm doing, I'm just in extraordinary pain. I mean, like, just each day, I'm just like, how am I going to get through this day? And it finally comes to a point where I was doing my homework with a bottle of liquor. I'm hunched over like an old man because of the pain that's forming in my back. I'm depressed. My anxiety is through the roof. My heart rate is just racing. I just feel like I'm on the verge of self-destruction. And I just have this feeling like you need to open the Bible. You need to look in there and you need to find the words of Jesus. My mom had gotten me an Amazing Facts Prophecy Study Bible. And for whatever reason, I felt compelled to get on the ground on my knees. I cry out to God and I'm saying, please let me serve you. God, please let me serve you. I just want to serve you. So I start crying. I start feeling very emotional. I make my way to Luke chapter 6 where it says, blessed are you who weep. And I'm sitting here weeping. All of a sudden, I just feel this immense joy come over me. And as I'm crying, I start laughing. And I look back down right underneath where it says, blessed are you who weep. It says, for you shall laugh. As soon as I read that, I pop up with this sort of clarity that I have never experienced in my life. And it was the presence of the Lord. When he came and visited me that day, I was healed of my alcoholism, smoking, drugs, my back pain went away. I couldn't beat that problem, so Christ came down and beat it for me. I just get to this place where I start pursuing God in a new way. I start to watch sermons by Doug Batchelor on Amazing Facts. Many times it felt like God was speaking directly at me about my situation, face to face with me through Doug Batchelor. A couple years later, I enrolled in AFCO, and it was an amazing experience. I learned so much. It was a time that I improved my prayer life, my devotional life. The teachers were incredible. There were so many wonderful lessons on evangelism, prophecy, on how to just become an effective soul winner. What Amazing Facts allowed me to do was start teaching at my church, giving Bible studies at my house, and by the grace of God, be a light to others to just bring them into this truth, this existence with Christ. My name is Shay. Thank you for changing my life.
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2: 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My name is Doug Batchelor.
3: My name is John Ross, and we want to greet all of those who are listening across the country and around the world. And Pastor Doug, we've got a number of callers lined up here, so we'll go to our next caller, which is Edward in California. 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
4: Good evening. My name is Edward, and I'm a high schooler in California, and I have friends that ask me why they should believe in the Bible. And I was wondering, like, how to respond to that and what I should say.
2: Yeah, no, that's a good question. And I'm coming from the place where I used to be an atheist. I didn't believe the Bible. I thought it was a fairy tale, a lot of fables like, you know, any other fairy tale. And I started reading the Bible for myself and realized that it's a book of profound wisdom, but even more, it's a book that is divinely inspired. The Bible says that it is inspired by God. The people that wrote were filled with the Holy Spirit, and they gave prophecies about things that would come to pass that have been incredibly fulfilled. So it's a supernatural book. It's a book that tells us where we came from, what we're doing here, and where we're going. So it's a book that explains the purpose of life, why there's good and evil in the world, what is this battle between good and evil? Why does God seem to allow suffering in the world? And it explains this whole great controversy between good and evil. So the Bible is the book that has the best answers to the world's questions. And it proves its supernatural nature in the prophecies that are fulfilled. Who else could predict the outline of the world's history thousands of years in advance and be spot on? So if people are down on the Bible, then they're not up on it. They've not read it.
3: You know, we have a book, Pastor Doug. It's called The Ultimate Resource, and it's about the Bible. And Edward, you might want to get it and read and get some points that you can share with your friends or share the book if they're interested. The number is 800-835-6747. You can ask for the book by name. It's called The Ultimate Resource. You can also dial #250 on your smartphone, say Bible Answers Live, and then ask for it by name. We've got Dane in Texas. Dane, welcome to Bible Answers Live.
5: Hello, Pastor Ross and Pastor Batchelor.
2: Yeah.
5: I had kind of had a question because it's been bothering me a little bit. But this Bitcoin that the president is basically pushing so hard right now, I'm thinking it's part of the prophecy. I mean, I like a lot of what President Trump is doing, but I also know to be aware. And I'm wondering if this isn't the part where it says about buying and selling, being able to basically shut you down with just a finger on the computer.
2: Yeah, it is troubling. I mean, you know, it's easy to push some of the advantages of what they call cryptocurrency. They're, you know, it's hard for people harder for people to steal. But, you know, years ago, when you bought something, you had something of value that you exchanged. It was tangible. You'd say, all right, I'm going to give you a bucket of flour, and I want a bucket of butter, whatever, you know. People would trade things. Or you had a rare metal like gold. It was precious. You could do things with it, or silver. And so you had some tangible value. Well, it got impractical to go to the store and carry your bucket of butter and flour or, you know, 10 pounds of gold. And so people said, well, I'm going to carry a note that backs this. It's all there in the bank. Whenever you want your gold or your money, you can exchange the currency. Well, then they stopped backing the gold and the silver with the American dollar, and it's backed now basically by a bank where there's faith in the bank. And now I think we're even a step further in when your money all becomes digital. A meltdown, you know, like 9/11, a lot of files were lost that were in the computers that were not backed up. A terrorist hack of the Bitcoin servers with a virus or something can wipe out someone's wealth, and how do you find it? So the risks of that currency, I think, make it very dangerous. Where that fits into Bible prophecy, it will make it easier, perhaps, to control the buying and selling. Of course, they could do that with credit cards now.
3: Mm-hmm.
2: So, you know, I know people that went to the store to use their card and it said declined, and they found that they had not paid their taxes, and the feds had basically called their bank account and locked all of their money up, and they couldn't spend anything until they paid their taxes. So they already have quite a bit of power.
3: You know, we do have a study guide. It's called In God We Trust, and it's about money and mm-hmm. where you need to prioritize your resources, and we'll be happy to send it to anyone who calls and asks. The number is 800-835-6747. You can dial #250 on your smartphone and say Bible Answers Live and ask for that. It's called In God We Trust. It's just a great Bible study on money. Next caller that we have is Gabby in Arizona. Gabby, welcome to Bible Answers Live. You're on the air.
6: Yes, good evening to you both. My question is in Genesis 6, verse 6.
2: Okay, do you want me to read that for everyone?
6: The last line, if God knew everything from the very beginning before the world was ever created, and then he says, that he is sorry he ever created the human race. Mm-hmm. What is it talking about? If he already knew, why would he be sorry later on?
2: Well, yeah, God knows all things. I think he's expressing his sadness. The word sorry doesn't mean like he's apologizing or, oh, no, I didn't see that coming. He's expressing his sadness of the state of man in sin. Obviously, he loved man. He wanted to redeem him because he didn't wipe him out. He saved a remnant, and then Noah and the family repopulated the world. And then when they went wicked again at the Tower of Babel, he saved a remnant, called Abraham out. And several times through history, it seems like the group, the majority, goes bad, and God saves a remnant. Israel went bad, and he saved Judah. And then, Judah and the Jews went into apostasy, and during the time of Christianity, he saved a remnant in the apostles out of that. And that's happened through the church, and it happens again in the last days. So God was expressing sadness, I think. It's not that he didn't know it was coming.
3: All right. Thank you, Gabby. Next caller that we have is Marilena in California. Marilena, welcome to the program.
7: Hello. My question is about Romans 8, verse 2, for the law of the Spirit of life has set you free in Christ Jesus from the law of sin and death. What is this law of the Spirit of life, and is this more important than the Ten Commandments? Thank you.
2: Yeah, actually, no, it wouldn't be that it's more important. The law of the Spirit of life is the converted new heart. The heart that is filled with the Holy Spirit sets us free from the penalty of the law, because now we want to do God's will. You continue reading in these verses, and it says that we do not, in verse 1, there's no condemnation to those who are in Christ Jesus. Why? We do not walk according to the flesh. That's the life of disobedience, but now according to the Spirit. So we're not living a life of rebellion and disobedience and lawlessness. We're living a life of obedience. So we are free now from the penalty of the law because Christ has forgiven our sins. We are now Spirit-led, and we've got this new power within where we turn from sin and we are attracted to hunger and thirst after righteousness. So does that make sense?
3: Yeah. And
2: sometimes
3: if you
2: I wonder if I'm rambling, and that's why you're here.
3: No, that's a good answer, Pastor. And if you look at the next verse, it says, for what the law couldn't do, in that it was weak through the flesh, God sending his own son in the likeness of sinful flesh, on account of sin, has condemned sin in the flesh. In other words, we were born with that, you talk about a fleshly heart, you might say, mm-hmm. a sinful inclination. But through being born again, as Jesus said in John chapter 3, we have a new heart, and we have...
2: And read the next verse, that verse 4.
3: That the righteous requirements of the law might be fulfilled in us, who do not walk according to the flesh, but according to the Spirit.
2: That settles it. So the requirements of the law are being fulfilled because we are walking different now. Mm-hmm. We're walking led by the Spirit. Good question, Gabby. Thanks so much. Sorry, Marilena.
3: Next one that we have is Chris in California. Chris, welcome to Bible Answers Live.
8: Hello, can you hear me?
2: We do. Thank you for calling.
8: Yes, I wanted to ask about... is it biblical, the intercessory prayer, when you're just so desperate for your loved ones to return back and be saved? And, you've seen them just be filled with the Holy Spirit, and you know it was there. But is it biblical, and is it a way of, how does one prayer
2: yes.
8: intercessory? I don't know how to pronounce it. Excuse
2: yeah, intercessory
8: me.
2: Prayer. But, yeah, absolutely.
8: Yeah, that's a tongue twister.
2: Well, it means you're interceding in behalf.
8: Interceding, yes.
2: Yeah,
8: if you don't mind just explaining that would be great, because I just really want to just... Yes, and if it's biblical, and how...
2: Absolutely
8: how
2: biblical.
8: That?
2: Yeah, and you can look at all the times in the Bible where Paul talks about the importance of prayer, Ephesians 6, and he says, and pray for me. He's saying, you intercede for me. Peter said, and I'm sorry, Jesus said, Pastor Ross might have to help me find it. I know it's in Luke 1 verse. Jesus said to Peter, Satan has desired to have you that he might sift you for wheat, like wheat, but I have prayed for you. He's interceding for Peter that your faith does not fail, and when you're converted, strengthen the brethren. And Abraham, when the angel said, we're going to destroy Sodom and Gomorrah, Abraham now begins to intercede for Lot, his nephew, and he feels some responsibility in his family. And so he starts to say, oh, Lord, won't you spare the city if there's 50 righteous, 40, 35? And he starts to count down to 10. He's interceding. And there's many examples of the Bible of intercessory prayer.
3: Luke chapter 22, verse 31, it says, "And the Lord said, Simon, Simon, behold, Satan has desired that he might have you, that he might sift you as wheat, but I have prayed for you, that your faith fail not."
2: Oh, and one of the great, thank you, and one of the other great examples came to me is when the people committed the sin with the golden calf at Mount Sinai. God said, "All right, Moses, out of my way, I'm going to destroy them, and I'll make a great nation out of you." And Moses begins to intercede for the people. So he's a mediator. He's, mm-hmm. And that's what the priests would do. They would intercede and pray for the people. So intercessory prayer, once you're saved, you want to spend your life not only being a light to the lost, but praying for them and having a heart for them. A lot of Paul's prayers that you find in his letters, he is interceding for the churches and asking them to pray for him.
3: Next caller that we have is Tabitha in Texas. Tabitha, welcome to Bible Answers Live.
9: Hi, thank you. I have a question. It goes over Matthew chapter 18. I said verse 15 at first, but it's probably 15 through 17. As far as like how you're supposed to handle this, a person going, I guess, against you and then bringing it to the church and going through all the steps, I'm kind of curious, like when the church gets involved, and I know it's according to every church rules or bylaws or whatever, but it says in the last verse there, treat that person as a pagan or a corrupt tax collector. And that seems so harsh. And I'm just wondering, like, that's not surely what he means, because further down in verse 21, I believe it says, mm-hmm. forgive someone who sins against me 7 times 70. And it's just hard to differentiate and whatnot. Yeah. If you can help explain what we're supposed to do when that actually happens.
2: Good question, Tabitha. And you're talking about something that a lot of churches just sort of ignore. Being a member of the church is important. When someone says, "I am a Christian," then there's certain criteria they should live up to. If a person says, "I'm not going to live up to that criteria, I'm not going to respect the church or authority of the church," then they should be treated as someone who is completely out of the church, like a heathen or a tax collector. Now, Jesus loved tax collectors. We don't love these people, but you're treating them like they are just as far out of the church as, you know, the common sinners in the world. They're like the lost. He's just saying treat them as though they're not members of the church. They're like the lost that needs to be reached. So he's not saying that you treat them meanly. I don't think the Lord ever wants us to do that. Look at how Jesus treated Judas. He treated him with love and courtesy all the way to the end. But a lot of churches these days, they just don't want to deal with membership. It's an unpleasant business. And there's sort of a trend in churches to err on the side of grace. So a lot of people have their names on the church books and they don't even go or haven't gone in years, or they're living lives of total sin and there's no accountability. I think God would do more to revive the churches if we would deal with every now and then. If there's a Jonah that's causing a storm for everyone else, they got to get thrown overboard. That sounds kind of harsh. Or if there's an Achan in the camp, there are two Bible examples that the people had lost their power because they were tolerating an Achan in the camp. I think sometimes we need to deal with those things. It must be done in love, following the biblical criteria, but it is a difficult business that, as they say, membership means something.
3: Mm-hmm. Next caller that we have is Maxine in California. Maxine, welcome. You're on Bible Answers Live.
10: Hi, yes, thank you. I have a quick question. Is it biblical to have a crucifix of our Lord Jesus Christ in my house?
2: You know, I would not be comfortable with that. The only reason is the symbol of the cross. Of course, you find it on thousands of graves. It just means this person was a Christian. It's sort of a logo for Christianity. In that sense, you'll find churches with a cross, and it's not inherently evil. But crucifixes in the Catholic religion and other faiths, many people treat it as some kind of a sacred relic, and they pray to it. It's like a good luck charm, or and in the days of Moses, when he made this bronze serpent and he put it on the pole and the people looked at the serpent and they were healed from the venom, it was a symbol of the healing power of the blood of Christ to save them from sin. By the days of Hezekiah, people were burning incense to that serpent. Hezekiah realized now they've made it a relic, and he crushed it and said, "It's just a piece of brass." There are people that they hang crosses from the mirror in their car. They think it's some kind of good luck, or they put it on the wall and they cross themselves or burn a candle. And I think I would avoid doing that, because to me, I wouldn't want to encourage anyone to think that there's any kind of relic, spiritual value in an object like mm-hmm. that. So you got any thoughts on that?
3: No, just to kind of follow along those same lines, Pastor Doug, in the Catholic Church, great emphasis is placed upon the crucifix and upon statues and icons. And
2: they're all wearing them.
3: It's kind of a distraction from the true aspect of Christ and his sacrifice. We need to be living, as Jesus said, we ought to die, or Paul said, we ought to die daily. It's not talking about taking up your cross and following him. It's not about placing the cross in a house. It's spiritual.
2: It's not wearing the cross, it's bearing the cross.
3: There you go.
2: Yeah, a little different. Thank
3: Janice,
2: you so much.
3: In Arizona. Janice, welcome to Bible Answers Live.
11: Hi.
2: Hi.
11: Yeah, my question is, I was reading this morning in 1 Kings 6:23 and 28, and I was wondering what those cherubim represent, because it says they were made with olive wood.
2: All right. Now, for our friends listening, we're talking about the cherubim. These are angelic creatures that are to the right and left of the ark. They were on the ark. Their wings overstretched it. When Solomon built his temple, the permanent temple, he not only had the Ark of the Covenant there, but on the walls he had two great angels whose wings then overstretched the Ark with the two angels on the Ark of the Covenant. And then Isaiah gives us a vision in chapter 6. He sees God on his throne, and to the right and left of God are these seraphim that are saying, "Holy, holy, holy." And so beside the throne of God in heaven, on the right and the left, he's got these, I figure they're the highest of the angels, are in this great high position. And so on the Ark of the Covenant, olive wood, I think, is the only reason they use olive wood. It was an abundant wood that it would dry. Once it dried, they could plate it with gold and it wouldn't shrink and distort. I don't think there's any spiritual significance. You know, they did get olive oil from olive trees, which is a symbol for the Spirit. But, you know, you and I've been to Israel, everything's got made out of olive wood there. Mm-hmm. It's in great abundance. So hopefully that helps a little bit, Janice. Thank you so much.
3: We got Jeff in Delaware. Jeff, welcome to Bible Answers Live.
12: Hey, Pastor Doug, Mr. Ross.
2: Hi.
12: Genesis 4:15. Cain said, I'm not going to be able to deal with this great punishment, and everybody's going to want to kill me. And God said, I put my mark upon you. What is that mark symbolic?
2: You know, that is a mystery. The only thing I do know is that there is a mark here in Genesis, because one brother worshiping the wrong way is persecuting the brother who is worshiping the right way. Then you get to Revelation, and you have a mark placed on those who are worshiping the wrong way. They're worshiping the beast. And then you have those that have the seal of God, and they're being persecuted. So what happens here in Genesis, and the idea of the mark is repeated in Revelation. In Revelation, the mark is symbolic. You can read in Deuteronomy, when the law is given, it says it should be between your eyes and on your hand. So the mark in the hand and the forehead was symbolic of the law of God in the mind and in the hand. The mark of the beast is the law of the beast in the mind and the hand. When it says, I'll put a mark on Cain, we've probably used the expression before, that man is a marked man. It means people are taking note of them. It's a little bit of a mystery what that mark was. I mean, some people, what did God stamp him with, 666? I mean, there's all kinds of speculation about, was it anything visible that was in that mark? It's hard to say.
3: And those who have the mark, and in this case, Cain, he was marked for final destruction, which came with final judgment by God. At the end of time, those that have the mark, or the mark of the beast, they're also going to face judgment, the seven last plagues. But those that have the seal of God, they are the ones who are spared and they are safe during that time of trouble. And we do have a study guide that talks about that. Matter of fact, we want to mention two, because you need both. We talk about the mark of the beast, and then we got to know what the seal of God is. So we do have two study guides. The one is talking about the seal of God, and the other is called the mark of the beast. And you can just ask for that by name. Mm-hmm. So ask for the study guide. Let me see which one is on the seal of God. I'm trying to find the one with the right name. I think the seal of God is Case Closed. Talks about that. So you can ask for the study guide called Case Closed, and the other one, which is the mark of the beast. The number is 800-835-6747. Janine in North Carolina. Janine, welcome to Bible Answers Live.
13: Hello, Pastor.
2: Hi.
13: Hey, my question is, are we going to go through the end of time soon?
2: Are we going to go through the end of time soon? You know, I was thinking today, in my message this week to our church, I'm going to be talking about salvation. So often we also talk about, you know, the last days and prophecy, and we have, I think, a special mandate to preach the three angels' messages. And I'm thinking, boy, we are in the last days. People need to really, it's like the prophet said, prepare to meet thy God. We need to know we're ready to meet the Lord. So when you look at the things transpiring in the world around us, I don't see how the world, with AI growing exponentially and the gospel, Jesus said, when the gospel goes to all the world, right now through the internet and through satellite and through missionaries and publishing. You just came back a few days ago. You were in Australia. And you said, you know, people all around the world, and we'll be in Vanuatu. We're going

0: all over the world. So yes, we're in the last days, Jeanne.
1: We've got Angela in New York. Angela, welcome to Bible Answers Live.
2: Good evening. I'm calling. I would like to know, do you know if the Abraham Accords have anything to do with 1 Thessalonians 5:3?
0: All right, let me read that verse to our friends. Paul says here in 1 Thessalonians 5:3, "For when they say peace and safety, then sudden destruction comes upon them as labor pains upon a pregnant woman." And Jesus compares the second coming to labor pains. So the Abraham Accords is an effort to create peace between the great religions of the world that have sprung from Abraham, namely Judaism, Islam, Christianity. And several nations have signed on to this. There's several that still have not. President Trump and other Middle Eastern leaders are trying to finally get some settlement here, because I think folks realize that a lot of the terrorism in the last few years has been generated by religious zeal. And they're trying to get that settled down. When they say peace, peace, yeah, that may be part of it. People are saying, we finally found peace. We're going to have peace in the world. Then sudden destruction comes. I think the Antichrist is going to appear before Jesus. He's going to be saying, yeah, I'm the Prince of Peace. I'm going to settle everything. Just trust me.
3: Mm-hmm.
0: And then sudden destruction comes.
3: Mm-hmm.
0: So whether the Abraham Accords will be part of that, maybe. Jeremiah also talks about false preachers that will say peace, peace, when there is no peace. It's not just political leaders saying peace and safety. There's a lot of religious leaders that are telling people you can have peace while you still cling to your sin. It's a false peace that they're offering. They've got, what do they say? Paul says, the form of godliness, but they deny the power thereof. So trying to think what we might offer to Angela that deals with that. She'd probably enjoy our Bible study course that
1: talks
0: about
1: that. But also the book we mentioned at the beginning, How to Have Peace in a World of Worry. It's true peace. We'll be happy to send it to anyone who calls and asks. That number again is 800-835-6747. And again, ask for the book. It's called Finding Peace in a World of Worry. And that is true peace, not political peace, but spiritual peace, inner peace that only God can give.
0: That's right. You know, and Christians, we should be happy that people are making efforts for peace, because Jesus said He's called us all to be peacemakers and blesses us.
1: Well, Pastor Doug, we've got some email questions that folks are asking. And just before we ask the question, just a reminder, if you'd like to send us an email with your Bible question, it's just simply balquestions@amazingfacts.org. Again, that email address, balquestions@amazingfacts.org. So the question for today is, why didn't anyone see the animals going to the ark, talking about in the days of Noah? And it says, surely if they witnessed this, they would have repented and jumped onto the ark as well.
0: Well, I do think they witnessed it. How could they not? You know, everyone is watching Noah build this boat for 120 years. And when flocks of birds begin to come and all these various beasts and mount up in the ark, I don't think he did it secretly. Probably when the people saw that, some of them were saying, wow, this is weird. And the scientists were trying to explain it as some kind of a natural phenomenon, or that, you know, Noah had hypnotized the animals. He was he's a Dr. Doolittle talking to the creatures. I don't know what. They were trying to talk it down and just dismiss it. But I think they did see it, and I think a lot of them got a little nervous.
1: And, of course, immediately after that, when the door on the ark was shut, I think there were some who wondered about this. But then didn't rain for a few days, and they kind of hardened their heart again.
0: Yeah. They waited till it was too late. Friends, let's not make the mistake. Same mistake. Let's go into that door of mercy now. God bless till next week.
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0: You've heard it said, he's a diamond in the rough. 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
3: With SRN News, I'm Bob Agnew in Washington. Venezuelans have taken the search for missing loved ones into their own hands today in the aftermath of those back-to-back earthquakes this week. Many complaining they have yet to see state rescue teams in some of the hardest-hit areas, despite authorities projecting an image of a robust government response. More on the devastation and the loss of life from correspondent Charles de la Desma.
4: A father holds the hand of his daughter, dressed as a fairy. A 24-year-old man in a pilot uniform stares proudly at the camera. A family embraces on a soccer field. They're among the images posted by relatives within Venezuela and abroad, desperately searching for their missed ones following two powerful back-to-back earthquakes this week. Hundreds have been killed, thousands injured, and the number of casualties is expected to climb. With communication patchy, social media and online registries have become a crucial tool for many Venezuelans seeking information and resources beyond sparse government statistics. I'm Charles de la Desma.
3: 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Former Trump administration National Security Advisor John Bolton has pleaded guilty to illegally retaining classified information, sealing a deal with federal prosecutors that could allow him to avoid spending any time behind bars. U.S. Attorney Kelly Hayes says Bolton was well aware of how to keep classified information safe properly.
5: He also knew the damage to national security that could be caused by mishandling that sensitive information. Nevertheless, as Mr. Bolton just admitted, he put our national security at grave risk in violation of the law.
3: This is SRN News.
6: All of us at some point in our driving experiences have had a person on board who thinks they can read a map or a GPS better than the one who happens to be driving. You know what? They can offer suggestions or tell us where to make the next turn, but unless they grab the steering wheel and physically change the course of the vehicle, everyone is going to go where we, the driver, say we're going. On that road we call life, it's so important to allow God to be the one driving. If we grab the wheel and tell God that we're going to do the steering, it will usually cause us to make a wrong turn and we'll end up in a place we really don't want to be. We need to stay in God's word and allow Him to direct our paths.
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3: Our special SRN News Faith and Freedom series celebrating our nation's 250th birthday continues today. In our latest segment, Pray.com founder Matt Potter reminds us that prayer was at the center of our nation's birth, and he says it must remain a continuing commitment from all Americans today.
9: Prayer has been in our history from the very beginning. The reason the pilgrims came here was to escape persecution for praise and worship they were doing in their own homes. And that's why America got started. And so everybody that's listening, I would pray for the 250th anniversary of the United States and another 250 years of America, one nation under God.
3: As we lead up to the big celebration of America's birth next week, check out America Prays at WhiteHouse.gov to join with our national leaders in praying for the future of our country. This is SRN News. The chief of the U.N. nuclear watchdog, Rafael Grossi, says his agency will carry out inspections in Iran soon following that interim peace accord signed between the U.S. and Iran.
10: We have barely initiated conversations with Iran so as to determine what are the modalities, and by modalities we refer to frequency, places to be visited, and so on.
3: The terms of those inspections remain somewhat confusing. Tehran has indicated access to the key sites remains contingent on a final agreement and sanctions being lifted first. The two sides signed a 14-point memorandum of understanding last week. It set out in broad terms and principles a way to end the war, and that paved the way for 60 days of talks aimed at hammering out the final details for a final accord. You'll find more of these stories at SRNnews.com. From Washington, I'm Bob Agnew.
6: Here's a great message of hope for you today from the book of 2 Corinthians. For God was in Christ, reconciling the world to himself, no longer counting people's sins against them. This is the wonderful message that he has given us to tell others. 2 Corinthians 5:19.

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1: Man, those Jews must have been a real problem for the Romans. I wonder, how did it all end? How did Rome finally bring all the Jews into submission?
2: It's obvious that when it came to the disputes and troubles with Israel, Rome won out in the end. But do you know how it all came to pass? How did that final chapter come to be written? Hi, I'm Keith Kelly, and if you're looking for some Bible clarity on something like that, I can't think of a more user-friendly resource than Between the Lines with Pastor Don Pate. So welcome as we move towards the last teaching segment before our weekend edition wrap-up story. In our last four visits with Pastor Don, he's been introducing us to Rome, and I tell you, I understand the Bible a whole lot better now. Let's go on now to the days when most of the Bible characters were already dead.

In this series, we've been looking at the history of Rome, not Rome as an independent secular empire outside the Bible stories, but Rome as we see the interplay with the Bible stories. That's what we've been doing in this series. And I hope you've been able to be with us. If you haven't, we certainly would like to give you access to the whole series, because I have a feeling that it will really enlighten you when you go to read the Christmas story, when you go to read the crucifixion, these kind of things within the scripture, the book of Acts. You'll understand things. We certainly would like to make the tapes available to you. We suggested donation of $10 or more, and you can have the series 996. And just let us know. We'll give you, at the end of the broadcast, a sense of how to reach us on this. We've already seen how Rome came into the world scene. We saw some of the early interplay of Rome. We saw some of the logic of Rome. We also saw some of the stupidity and the greed of Rome. And throughout this series, we have seen the rulers who came to power and how they actually became part of the Bible story. The Tiberius, the Julius Caesar, the Caesar Augustus, the Nero, the Claudius. We actually saw how these men came to authority and came to power, so much so that they are shapers of the world in which the gospel was birthed and grew. But eventually, of course, it falls apart in Israel, not during the Bible days. Now, Jesus, of course, predicted it. Jesus in Matthew 24, Luke 21, Jesus talked about how the Jerusalem would come to her knees and to an end. He predicted these things, but you don't see it told in the Bible itself. We certainly see John living past that in the message of the Revelation, beyond the time when Jerusalem had crumbled. But let me give you the things that the Bible doesn't say that we know from history to, you know, fill out in more detail for you the end of Israel in the Bible era. Something that I think will enrich your Christian understanding incredibly. Now, if you want more than this, of course, we offer you our free resource of the Deeper Look Study Guide, where you'll get even more than I can give you in the next couple of minutes. Around the year 62 or 63, this is like 30 years after the crucifixion, there was this insurrection and rebellion that started up on the coastline because there was a dispute between a Jewish merchant and a Greek there. Well, the Jewish merchant, by every legal definition, should have won the lawsuit. He had all the documentation, et cetera, et cetera. But the Roman authority of Caesarea Maritima decided he wanted to slap the Jews around, and so he ruled against the Jew, even though, it was kind of an open and shut case. Well, needless to say, that was the straw that broke the camel's back. The Jews forever had felt like, our land isn't ours, and, we get treated like dirt in our own land. Now we can't even, go to the court system and find anything close to justice. And so a rebellion began, a rebellion against Rome, and a little wildfire here and here and here and here. Now, this is about 30 years after Jesus, after the crucifixion and resurrection. A little wildfire of revolt began, and actually for a while, the Jews were successful. They had a man named Cestius who was ruling the Roman armies, who wasn't worth a whole lot more than the paper it would take to write his name on. Cestius just didn't have what it took for the challenge of the time. And Cestius sieged Jerusalem, not very effectively. In fact, he even broke the siege for a while, and it was at that point that the Christians escaped, as they had been told by Jesus in Luke 21. And so this man,

Rome that there was this revolt. They said, that's it. Enough. And so they called in their greatest military leader. They took a man who was being successful with military campaigns and put this revolt down once and for all. And so he did. Vespasian went with the 10th Legion, and he joined up with a couple more, and he cut Israel in half, eventually defeated Gamla, which was a stronghold of the Galilee. It's a fascinating story in itself. In fact, it was his only military loss in his whole career. He, with his tail between his legs, he reevaluated, and then he ended up capturing the city a couple days later. He then could turn his attention to Jerusalem. He knew that the whole purpose was to isolate Jerusalem first and then take Jerusalem out. That was Vespasian's military plan. Along the way, though, there came somebody from Rome who said, guess what? Nero has died, suicide, killed by a slave, etc. We got rid of this nincompoop Nero, and the Senate needs somebody. I mean, we're tired of the Caligulas. We're tired of the Neros. We need an emperor who will restore some dignity to the office. And they knew that their great military giant, Vespasian, would be the one. So he was elected emperor. He turned to his son, Titus, and said, you go to Jerusalem and finish the job. And Titus did. In the year 70, of course, you remember the city of Jerusalem fell, and it was a brutal story. The bloodshed was horrendous, and the temple caught fire, and not one stone was left standing on another, exactly as Jesus had prophesied. There were a few of the ones who were involved in the revolt within Jerusalem. And by the way, even within Jerusalem during the time of the defense, they weren't getting along with themselves inside. Inside the city, there were like four factions. You had Eleazar ben Yair, and you had Simon ben Jara, and John Giscala, and you know, you had leaders within Jerusalem defending pockets of Jerusalem who were picking on each other, too. I mean, it was an ugly time, a terrible time. No Christians were in the city at that time, though. They, of course, had escaped earlier under the break of the siege with Cestus. Well, Titus finished the job. He sent Silva to wipe out the last of the defenders, the ones who had escaped off to Masada to the south. And so about the year 73, you remember the last, more or less, 1,967 or so who committed suicide, if you want to use that term, up on Masada. And that was the end of this, what's called the First Great Revolt against Rome. But that's not the end of Rome and the interplay within the land of Israel. Because, wouldn't you know it, the Jews came back. They moved back into the city of Jerusalem. And about, 60 years later or so, they revolted again. There was a man who was called Simon Bar Kokhba who triggered the people to revolt one more time. And this is often called the last great revolt against Rome. About the year 130, Hadrian, the emperor, he'd been on the throne for like 13 years and even expanded the empire up to the borders of Scotland and all around. He decided that he was going to take Jerusalem and turn it into the capital city in honor of himself and for his gods. Well, needless to say, that didn't fly real well. So about the year 132 after Jesus, the revolt began in earnest, and the Jews actually did recapture Jerusalem for a while and reclaimed it, it seems. That's a little debated. Nobody can prove that one for sure. But the revolt went on for about 3 years, and some victories along the way. But eventually, the might of Rome, the authority of Rome, was going to doom this last great revolt. And the emperor, Hadrian, certain things had been done that had really slapped the Jews in the face. Like he passed laws against what was called genital mutilation because it was considered barbaric. Well, you know what that is. That's circumcision, which to them, that was the rite of covenant, the cutting of the covenant to show that you were with God. And so when circumcision became upon the penalty of death, an act that you would perform upon your son, it's just needless to say, things were getting ugly. Well, eventually, Hadrian put the revolt down. He ended up with his soldiers getting a hold of Simon Bar Kokhba and killed Bar Kokhba. It was at that point that Hadrian made a proclamation. And the proclamation was that we will not even let a Jew get to the place where he can see the city of Jerusalem.
Now, remember, this is 65 years after the death of Peter, after the death of Paul. It's 40 years after the death of John.

0: I mean, this is well after the first generation. You're talking about the year 135 or so after Jesus. Christianity has already spread across the empire. I mean, Paul and Peter had both made it to Rome, Paul first and then Peter after him. North Africa, there had been successful, you know, incursions by Christianity all the way to India. You know, the first generation went out preaching the gospel. Christianity no longer needed the home base of Jerusalem, but Judaism, the heart of Judaism, of course, was tied to Jerusalem. Well, the emperor said, we're not even going to let Jews get within the place where they can see Jerusalem. It will become a capital offense. We will crucify a Jew if we catch him even standing on a hill looking to see where Jerusalem once was. That was the end of Judaism as a nation, once and for all, for hundreds and hundreds of years until the declarations in 1948, which recreated the state of Israel. There are many painful stories related to this. There's a phrase about Rome plowing the city. There were things that triggered riots across the empire, but within the Jewish enclaves, and so Jews were scattered away from Jerusalem and then persecuted even after that. All we know is the result of the last crush of the Roman heel on the city of Jerusalem and the people of Israel. And we see the results that went on for hundreds and hundreds of years. This is the background of the New Testament world with the Empire of Rome. Let's pray. Lord, one last time, we pray that we would acknowledge you to be the God behind the events of man. And more than that, we want you to be the God who decides what we do in the events of our lives. This is our prayer in Christ's name. Amen.
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0: What if God had said, yeah, okay, from what I've seen of the human race, let's abort the plan. It's not worth it. These human beings, they're sinners. They love their sin. Let them go and be damned. You and I would not be redeemed. It's because the Father said no to the Son. You have to drink the cup. That is the basis of our salvation. And if I could shout this to everyone who's listening, I would say this, that God may be doing greater things through unanswered prayer than he is through answered prayer.
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2: Do you know whether your retirement plan is on track, or are you simply hoping it is? 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And then it's on to your calls at 800-525-7000. 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

Your goal depends on when you retire, how long you live, your lifestyle, your health, your generosity goals, and whether you'll have income from Social Security, a pension, rental property, or part-time work. But as a starting point, one common benchmark is to aim for around 10 to 12 times your income by age 67. The point isn't to become discouraged if you're behind. The point is to know where you stand. Second, know your retirement spending number. This may be even more important than your savings balance. $1 million can be plenty for one household and not nearly enough for another because spending determines how much income your portfolio must produce. Start with your current budget, then adjust for what may change.

what retirement may cost, but what kind of stewardship this next season may require. Third, know your withdrawal plan. A common guideline has been the 4% rule, first developed by financial planner William Bengen. He has since updated his research, suggesting the number may be closer to 4.7% with a more diversified portfolio. 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Your actual withdrawal rate should depend on your age, health, investment mix, inflation, market conditions, and whether essential expenses are covered by guaranteed income. 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

you wait, up to 24% if your full retirement age is 67. Of course, delaying isn't always the right answer. Health, family history, income needs, marital status, and work plans all matter. But it's worth looking carefully before making a permanent decision. Sixth, review your investment allocation. As you approach retirement, your portfolio may need to become more conservative, but that doesn't mean moving everything to cash. Retirement may last 20 or 30 years, and inflation can quietly erode purchasing power over time. Finally, remember that retirement is not the end of stewardship. Psalm 92 says the righteous still bear fruit in old age. That's a richer vision than simply withdrawing from work and responsibility. Retirement is not about drifting. It's about faithfulness in a new season. So yes,

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1: 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All right, let's head to Texas to begin today. Christina, go right ahead.
2: Hi. I wanted to ask about school loans. I have been working for about to hit my 10-year mark at a universities that are accepted for the loan forgiveness program. And I had some forbearance at different times or deferment. And so I don't have the 120 payments yet, but because I'll hit that 10-year mark, I can do the buyback program and pay what those missed payments would be, which would be about 15 or 17 of them. But I didn't know if I should do that or if I should just go ahead and do the monthly payments as normal until I hit the 120 payments and then get it forgiven that way instead of doing the buyback and then having it forgiven.
1: Yeah, great question. So this is a common situation here where you've got to reach those 120 qualifying payments. I would say, if you're already close and the buyback option would allow you to reach that, it's probably worth seriously considering before aggressively paying the loans off. The key question is whether the cost of the buyback is less than the remaining balance that would be forgiven. And so if you work for that qualifying employer, which you said you do, and you expect to stay there long enough, you know, for the forgiveness to process, then I would say paying extra toward the loans right now may not make sense. So I would confirm your qualifying history, your payment count, and then the buyback eligibility. Assuming all that checks out, I think that makes sense. As long as the cost of the buyback is less than what would be forgiven, you certainly want to take advantage of that.
2: Okay. Yeah, it's significantly less.
1: Okay.
2: If I have another loan that can't be a part of the loan forgiveness, it just didn't qualify. But it would make sense to go ahead and get that paid off as well, even though I'm using up some of my savings to do all of this. But
1: yeah, I like that a lot. As long as you're not going to just be too squeezed on your flexibility there, make sure you have at least a couple of months worth of emergency savings and then focus on rebuilding that as soon as you get that loan paid off. Thanks for your call. Let's head back to Texas and talk to Ann. Go right ahead.
3: Hi, Rob. How are you doing today?
1: I'm great. Thank you for your call.
3: Good. So I have a question. I've got a home equity loan and a car loan that I'm paying on. The home equity loan is at 6%, and I owe 8 more years, and it's at $32,000. The car loan, it's at 6.09%. I owe 6 more years on that, and it's at $35,000. So my question is, I'm

0: You know, that would be close to 3 months expenses, not quite there yet, but that's great. So that's good. In terms of debt, what do you have that you're currently paying on now?
1: I got about $47,000 credit card debt. I got $365 payments for my car, which I sell $8,000 on. And I got rent of $500 a month.
0: Okay. And did you say on the credit cards, $46,000?

0: and Finance, 800-525-7000. Let's go to Mississippi. Miguel, how can I help you?
1: Hey, Rob, thanks for taking my call.
0: Sure.
1: I've been with local bank since 1996, and it has been bought out 3 times now. Mm. When is it enough? I mean, enough is enough, and start maybe looking for something different.
0: Yeah.
1: What I need to look for before I make my decision to go with some, you know, somebody different?
0: Yeah, yeah. Great question. So, you know, I would say just because a bank has bought out several times doesn't automatically mean you need to leave. The bigger question is whether the bank still serves you well today. And so what would I be looking for? Well, I think the first question is, has the customer service declined? You know, if it's become harder to get help, if fees have increased, if the relationship feels impersonal, you know, it might be worth shopping around. Second, are kind of dialing into this fee question, specifically, are the rates competitive? And, you know, make sure you're not overpaying. But then when it comes to your savings, are they, you know, paying next to nothing on your savings? Or, you know, are they giving you some competitive high yields with regard to your deposits? Not so much on checking, but certainly on savings accounts. I would say the other thing is, you know, does it, you know, really give you some of the features you're looking for? If you're looking for online access, how is that experience? If you're looking for local branches, do they have enough? You know, are they offering fraud protection? What about CD rates? If that's important to you, what are they offering? So I think those are probably the things I would be looking for more than anything, you know, as you weigh through this. You know, a lot of our listeners are finding that, you know, they're wanting to make sure, as another factor, that their values are aligned with the bank. And so that's why a lot of our listeners are using Adelphi Christian Banking, which is the largest in the country. They've got competitive

0: Just trying to get some clarification on a fixed indexed annuity. Good or bad? What are your thoughts on those?
1: Yeah, it's a great question. And, you know, these are basically when you talk about a fixed indexed annuity, this is always an insurance product. And right. You turn over a fixed sum of money in exchange for, in the case of the indexed annuity, we're talking about something that's tied to ultimately a market index. And, yep. You know, I think what you have to decide is, are you looking, you know, what are you ultimately looking for in this investment? The reason people often buy an indexed annuity is because they're willing to pay for that downside protection. The only problem with it, Aaron, is that you've got to give something up to get that downside protection. And what you're giving up is the full upside. And when you look at where we drive those average annual returns, let's say on the S&P 500, you know, over the last 50 years, it comes in large part due to those significant up years. Well, when you take those out, because you're going to have a cap on the upside in this fixed indexed annuity, you don't get that. And so from my view, I'd rather as a default not use an insurance product. Even though I'm giving up the downside protection, I'm willing to take the downside because I want the full upside. But if at the end of the day, that gives you greater peace of mind to know that you have the downside protection, you're willing to take some of the trade-offs like the upside cap and the lack of liquidity, meaning you can't get fully to your money, or the complexity and the cost of the annuity, they do have a place. They're just not

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0: God, we must necessarily give up all that would separate us from Him. Whatever shall draw away the heart from God must be given up. 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Reputation and worldly honor are worshipped by another class. 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But these slavish bands must be broken. We cannot be half the Lord's and half the world's. We are not God's children unless we are such entirely. 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
1: News. The governor of New Hampshire rejecting a transgender bathroom bill. Correspondent Michael Harrington has an update.
2: Republican Kelly Ayotte has vetoed for the third time legislation that would have banned males from using female restrooms, locker rooms, and changing rooms. The measure also would have banned boys from competing against girls in school sports. In fact, Ayotte's predecessor, Chris Sununu, also vetoed a transgender bill, making this the fourth time the New Hampshire legislature has tried to address the problem, and the governor has prevented it. Michael Harrington reporting.
1: Also at srnnews.com, France has a problem with religious violence. According to a new report from the Ministry of the Interior, attacks on Christians and Jews in France are on the rise. Attacks on Christians specifically rose by 70% in 2025, and they included physical assaults, disruption of church services, and threats against those who were worshiping. This is SRN News. There's been a mistrial in the California Palisades wildfire trial.
3: A federal judge has declared a mistrial in the arson case against 29-year-old Jonathan Rindernecht, accused of sparking the deadly 2025 Palisades fire in Los Angeles. Jurors deadlocked on three federal charges of arson, malicious destruction by means of a fire, and timber set aflame. The judge noted that 10 jurors were set on a not guilty verdict, while two jurors were determined to convict. Defense attorney Steve Haney says the vote count shows that his client is innocent. Prosecutors say the evidence strongly indicates that Rindernecht is responsible for igniting the fire and say they will retry the case.
1: On Wall Street, the Dow Jones Industrial Average right now struggling. It is down by about 99 points. The NASDAQ also down 22. And the S&P 500 off just about 1 point at this hour. This is SRN News.
4: Here's a great message of hope for you today from the book of 2 Corinthians. For God was in Christ, reconciling the world to himself, no longer counting people's sins against them. This is the wonderful message that he has given us to tell others. 2 Corinthians 5:19.

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2: This is It Is Written. I'm John Bradshaw. Thanks for joining me. If it's anything at all, the Bible is a missionary book. Most Bibles have a section in the back showing Paul's missionary journeys. The first, Paul and Barnabas left Antioch, went to Cyprus, then Asia Minor, what today we'd call Turkey. On his second missionary journey, Paul traveled from Antioch, which is in southern Turkey near the border with Syria, sailed across the northeastern Aegean to Greece, then went to Philippi and Berea, down to Athens, over to Corinth, then back across the sea to Ephesus before crossing the Mediterranean to Israel, then back to Antioch. His third missionary journey covered similar ground. But of course Paul was a missionary. Shortly after his Damascus Road experience, God spoke to Ananias about Paul and said, "He is a chosen vessel unto me to bear my name before the Gentiles and kings and the children of Israel." God placed his hand upon Paul for the purpose of him being a missionary. But isn't that the way? The question isn't, does God call people to mission service? We know the answer to that already. Yes, he does. The question is, how do I make that real in my life? The woman at the well, she encountered Jesus and immediately went into the city and told people about Jesus. She was so focused on telling

0: Thomas, Doubting Thomas, was the first missionary to India. There have been some famous missionaries down through time. David Livingstone from Scotland, the missionary to Africa, and an abolitionist whose work was so impactful he became a national hero back in Britain and was buried in Westminster Abbey. Can you imagine a missionary being buried in Westminster Abbey today? William Carey, considered the father of modern missions. He founded the Baptist Missionary Society and was a missionary to India. Adoniram Judson, an American who spent 40 years in Burma. Hudson Taylor, who spent more than 50 years in China. Eric Liddell, the rugby-playing Olympic gold medal-winning Scotsman, who was portrayed in the award-winning movie Chariots of Fire. He was a missionary to China. John Patton, another Scotsman, was a missionary to what was then the New Hebrides. Before going, he was warned that cannibals might eat him. His response? It doesn't matter to me if my body is eaten by worms or by cannibals. He didn't die, but his wife and newborn son did less than a year after they arrived. And life was difficult for missionaries back in that day. Before creature comforts and before telephones, before the internet, illness was a huge challenge, and so was isolation. If you were to read the account of Patton's father farewelling his son, ooh, it's heartrending. At It Is Written, we are committed to missions. Some years ago, I took a team of physicians and others with me to a foreign country, and It Is Written Missions was born. Since then, we've been to numerous countries, as well as locations within the United States, for the purpose of investing in people's lives and sharing the love of God and the message of the Bible. Joining me is Wes Peppers, who coordinates It Is Written Missions. So Wes, why missions? Why should we do it?
1: Well, firstly, the Bible says to do missions. Jesus said, go into all the world and make disciples of all nations. And so that's one reason we do it, because it's a biblical mandate and Jesus commanded it. But really, the second reason is because it changes lives.
0: Whose lives?
1: It changes everybody's life. You know, a lot of times people think when they go on a mission trip, well, I'm going to go down there, we're going to go as a group, and we're going to impact all these people. But really, the lives of the people who do the mission trip are transformed as well.
0: What have you seen? You've led numerous mission trips. You don't lead all of the It Is Written mission trips, and neither of us go on all of them. We just go on one or two here and there. But in the many mission trips that you've been part of and that you've led, what kind of change do you see in people's lives?
1: You know, it's amazing to see the lives of people transformed. They go there, they have an impact, they see God work miracles, and every day they're having daily devotions. They're reaching out and touching those individuals in the medical clinics. They're building churches, knowing that people are going to be worshiping in those churches very soon. They're preaching evangelistic meetings, and they're hearing the word of God being preached right from their own mouth, and it is just transformative, and
0: Absolutely.
1: Their lives are changed.
0: Yeah. Now, we were both in Ethiopia together with a large mission team, physicians and dentists and a wide variety of people. And it was a challenging place in some certain respects, but God did great things. I want you to take a look at this.
2: It Is Written Missions impacts some of the most remote locations on the globe. A team of volunteers recently answered the call to serve in Ethiopia, the second most populous country in Africa. Ethiopia's average annual income is only $900. Meaning many people endure hardships that deprive them of many of life's necessities. Over 2 weeks, the It Is Written team brought help and hope to thousands who have little. Medical and dental clinics took place in three locations. Partnering with a general hospital, healthcare and education were provided to more than 15,000 people, most of whom would not have been able to find help elsewhere. Emergency surgeries saved many lives. One Muslim patient said, I thought the world had forgotten about Ethiopia, but the Christian God sent you to reveal his love to us. I want to follow your Jesus. God miraculously sped up procedures that normally take 2 to 3 times longer, enabling more patients to be seen. The team of selfless volunteers worked long days and nights to ensure that all could get the care they needed. Almost every patient welcomed the offered prayer that accompanied treatment. Many even requested prayer. 2,000 years after Philip the Apostle baptized the Ethiopian eunuch, the gospel is still saving lives in Ethiopia. Over 7,000 people attended meetings to hear the word of God, more than had ever attended in any of the meeting locations before.

0: gospel penetrated hearts even in the secular city of Addis Ababa. As the word of God was preached, appeals were made and hundreds responded, accepting Jesus and the message of the Bible. More than 3,500 people were baptized. Every name entered into the book of life. Before his baptism, one man said, "All my life I was Muslim. Today I follow Jesus." God is using It Is Written missions to bring the gospel to the farthest parts of the globe. Because of your prayers and support, thousands and thousands will experience eternity with Jesus. Thank you for giving healing to the sick, love to the unloved, and hope to the hopeless. You know, I remember one lady there who was connected with by our medical evangelists, our medical missionaries, before we got there. She was very ill. Long story short, she was unable to walk because she's an elderly lady, mid to late 80s. She started to attend the church. But boy, do I join this church or do I remain Orthodox? What do? I'm hearing truth. I'm seeing Jesus like never before. She prayed a prayer, and her prayer was, "Lord, if you want me to be part of this new church, you have to heal me." That was a big prayer, not a small prayer. The next morning she wakes up, she's able to walk, she's able to feed herself. She's no longer dependent on anybody. It was an out and out miracle. I met the lady, she was baptized in Addis Ababa while I was there. She has a smile that if you could just connect it to the grid, it would power an entire city. So you see miracles like that, you say, "I want to be part of mission work."
1: Awesome stuff. And, you know, we saw a number of miracles like that with people that came to our medical clinics, and God would just do miraculous things for them. They would be just experiencing the healing that our team was bringing to their hearts, but also their soul. You know, there was one lady who was a Muslim, and she was volunteering as a nurse in our clinic. She was working at the hospital, and she said, "I want to help you guys." And as she watched our team impact so many people, she said, "I want to know more about your God." Another man said, "I thought that God had forgotten about Ethiopia, but the love that you're bringing here to our country reminds me that God hasn't forgotten us."
0: Of course, you can experience miracles here at home. Sure. Of course. And I hope people do. But you get out into the mission field, you know, you take resources that in the mission field they don't have.
1: That's right.
0: You can bring expertise that they don't have. We take teams of medical people. Oftentimes, the people we're ministering to simply cannot have or find access to medical care. So it's truly life-changing. Another place where we saw lives change was Costa Rica. And it was in Costa Rica where God did great things, even impressed the team with miracles that he worked. See for yourself some of what God did in Costa Rica.
2: So I'm an optometrist, and so I have been on mission trips with It Is Written before, like to Moldova and Mongolia, and they are great to work with because usually everything is already organized and ready to go, and all I have to worry about is organizing the vision clinics themselves.
3: So It Is Written helped us plan a trip to French Polynesia, and we were going to go spring 2020. Of course, the pandemic hit, and we had to wait until the spring of 2021. And so we were geared up, we were getting ready to go to French Polynesia, we were getting everything lined up, and then I received some news. We can't go to French Polynesia because the borders had been closed.
4: It was getting really close to when we were gonna leave, like a couple months before. And Ms. MD was saying, there's no way that we're gonna be able to have a mission trip unless God just drops one right in my lap.
3: It's not like God's going to drop a mission trip out of the sky onto my desk at school. And yet that's exactly what happened. Within 24 hours, we had a mission trip to Costa Rica that was planned.
2: So It Is Written already had a trip to Costa Rica planned, and that time that we had allotted would be a perfect time to follow up and maybe help finish the church that they were constructing.
4: In this community, they were meeting in small little house churches. And the house that my team was preaching at was the head elder's house. And he had built a little shed on the side, and that was their church with some benches in it. We had the goal of pouring the floor, getting the floor done and the walls up so they could put the roof on.
5: We were working, and as the day went on, we could see the clouds rolling in. And we saw them rolling in from this side, this side, this side, this side. you know, everything, the storm was built.

0: we really prayed specifically, you know, Lord, hold the rain back until we get the floor poured, until we're finished. And he did just that. As soon as we pulled away, we were finished and pulling away, it dumped just a massive amount of rain.
1: I had never experienced God working and controlling the weather like he did, that was so real. So that I would have missed out on that experience had I not gone on this trip with It Is Written.
2: The biggest blessing for me is that on the last 2 days, Katie Jane and I worked on the baptistry and worked building it. And we had 3 baptisms that Sabbath. And so we got to see like people be baptized in something we helped make.
3: I don't care what age you are, going on a mission trip will be the most impactful thing that you have ever done in your entire life. You will go on this trip expecting to do great wonders, but what actually will happen is you will have great wonders done in your heart. God will come into your life. He will show you miracle after miracle. 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
5: You know, for some years we've been conducting an initiative here at It Is Written called Eyes for India. In India, there are more than 15 million blind people. Many of them, if they could get cataract surgery, that blindness would be reversed. In fact, it would go away. And so we're working with an ophthalmologist in India named Dr. Jacob Prabhakar, who has, over the years, successfully treated thousands of people. It's a miracle. I mean, I don't want to overuse that word, but it's incredible. You've seen him at work. What's impressed you?
6: You know, it's really amazing, and I've seen in the surgery room Dr. Jacob performing these surgeries, and just to watch the efficiency of what he does, and you can tell that God is guiding that hand. And to be able to see a person come in being led by someone who, because they can't see, and being able to go out able to see, truly it is a modern miracle.
5: Yeah, you see people that they're being led in. 2 days later, 3 days later, the bandages come off. Life has absolutely changed. And in India, the people we're ministering to are the poorest of the poor who cannot get this treatment.
6: That's right.
5: So you may be blind in your mid-30s, and sometimes that's what happens. These what we call hypermature cataracts, not cataracts like grandma had, but bad cataracts. And lives are absolutely changed due to the ministry of Eyes for India. Since 2013, It Is Written's Eyes for India has been following the example of Jesus and giving sight to the blind. Eyes for India has given the gift of sight entirely free of charge to thousands who cannot afford medical care. Eyes for India, part of It Is Written Missions, is made possible by It Is Written donors and supporters. Earlier this year, a healing initiative was held in Northeast India. Ophthalmologist Dr. Jacob Prabhakar led a dedicated medical team, working long hours to give sight to the blind. 3,000 people received cataract surgery, thanks to God's blessing on this exciting project. Patients were prayed with, received Christian literature, and were treated with dignity by a team dedicated to the uplifting of humanity. God restored what disease had taken away. There are still countless others in desperate need of life-changing surgery. And it is you, our dedicated It Is Written supporters, who make this happen. Thank you for supporting It Is Written by impacting so many lives through Eyes for India. God's blessing through this life-changing, spirit-led initiative is transformative.

0: 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Now, Wes, when somebody supports It Is Written Missions, what is it that they're enabling or facilitating?
1: Really, it's amazing what you're supporting. 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Secondly, you're helping to support the medical missions that we do there, buying equipment, buying supplies, and all the different things that we need to perform those medical clinics that literally will transform someone's life. You're supporting children's ministry. We host VBS programs every night during the evangelistic meetings. You're also helping to build churches and dig wells and Eyes for India, these types of humanitarian projects that we do on almost every mission trip. So really, it's a wide variety of things that provide a life-transforming experience for the people that receive them.
0: And of course, someone's watching us right now that thinking, you know what, I need to be on a mission trip. So what should that person do if they'd like to find out how to be part of an It Is Written Missions mission trip?
1: Sure, you can go to our website, itiswritten.com/mission trips, and you'll see all the trips that are upcoming for the next year. At any time, you can apply for those. You can call us here at the office and request more information as well.
0: Now, over the years, we have been to India, Mongolia, Siberia, which I know is not a country, but it's in Russia. We've been to Bolivia, Costa Rica, Nicaragua, numerous places, South Africa, Ethiopia, and many, many, many that I have not mentioned. And one place we went recently, and you were there, Dominican Republic.
1: Yes.
0: How was that experience?
1: Oh, it was really miraculous. It was an awesome experience. You know, we saw the hand of God moving, serving over 1,300 people in medical clinics, many of whom would not find medical treatment anywhere else. We preached more than 40 evangelistic meetings all across the country. Those were aired on national radio, and it was just fantastic. And God blessed, more than 1,500 people came to Jesus and were baptized.
0: Here is a little of what happened during the It Is Written mission trip recently in the Dominican Republic.
2: If I could summarize this mission trip in one word, I would say
3: extraordinary,
4: humbling,
5: enlightening,
6: heartwarming,
7: prayer power,
8: transforming.
9: Prior to the trip, I was learning Spanish, and I'm nowhere near fluent, still have a lot to learn. But after a while, I just said to myself, hey, the little that I do have is more with God than if I was 100% fluent. Believe it or not, I've been, you know, helping the different departments in pharmacy, registration, helping to translate. I'm praying with people in Spanish. It's just taught me that, hey, when you rely upon God's Spirit and not just your strength, we can truly do miracles. We can do mighty things.
10: She's a physical therapist, but she hasn't worked for 19 years.
11: Yeah.
10: Also dealing with her cough and some GI issues that she got here. She wasn't sure if she could do anything.
11: And I would feel sick up until I started putting my hands on somebody and just working on them. I was like, Lord, your hands, these are your hands. I can't do anything unless you give me your strength. So really, it's all about you.
12: We are from different backgrounds, different ethnicity, different locations. And what I've noticed is the working together.
10: Everyone was working at the clinic. Everyone was helping at the evangelistic meetings. It felt like no one was more important than anybody else.
13: It was like we had a real team concept. You know, we're all here united by the same purpose.
12: This was one of the trips where I saw for myself and experienced how people could really come together when they're working for God.
14: Estamos muy agradecidos con Escrito Está y con cada uno de los donantes que con sus aportes han bendecido a gente de mi país con salud, con nutrición, odontología, medicina general, ginecología, pediatría.
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14: En este momento, este día, en la República Dominicana, Jesús estuvo atendiendo a las personas. Así que gracias y que se repita.
0: God did some amazing things on that mission adventure, Wes. Something you don't have to contend with everywhere that you did in the Dominican Republic was a tropical storm.
1: That's right. Tropical Storm Franklin hit us hard. We were right in the center of that, and it closed the entire country down for 2 days. But God still enabled us to be able to broadcast, and more than 25,000 people were watching those two programs on those two nights. It was phenomenal. Mm-hmm. People were tuning in from everywhere, hearing the gospel still being preached right in the middle of a tropical storm.
0: Altogether, more than 1,500 baptisms.
1: Yes.
0: In Ethiopia last year, something like 3,600.
1: Yes.
0: It's not just about the numbers, is it? Well, it's about one number, and that number is one.
1: That's right.
0: One Savior, Jesus, came to this world, and he would have done it for one. And we're grateful for every one that is baptized, every That's one right. that is exposed to the gospel.
1: Every one is a precious one, and those ones add up to many, and we praise God for those. But we don't boast in the numbers, but we praise God for that precious soul that has found him.
0: Now, the person who wants to see one more come to Jesus, they can call us, 800-253-3000, and say, I want to support It Is Written Missions. And your support will be greatly appreciated. We need it. We want to do more and not less. Or you might like to say, I can't go, but I want to support someone who could go in my place and help us that way. 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We'd love to have you there. Wes, great mission adventures await.
1: Amen. Praise the Lord.
0: 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We remember the Bible is a missionary book. The great missionary, the first missionary, is God himself. The Bible tells us that God so loved the world that he gave his only begotten Son. When Adam and Eve sinned in the Garden of Eden, God came after them, not to castigate or condemn, but to save them. That's God. And he invites us into that same work. Jesus said in the Great Commission, go, therefore, and make disciples of all nations, baptizing them in the name of the Father and of the Son and of the Holy Spirit, teaching them to observe all things that I have commanded you. And lo, I am with you always, even to the end of the age. If God is calling you to work in your family, your community, or in another part of the world, I encourage you to answer that call. 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
0: Let me pray with you now. Now, Father in heaven, we thank you that you are the great missionary and for the privilege of joining with you in mission service. And right now, there's somebody considering a call to a distant part of the world, or perhaps a call to share Jesus at work, at school, at home, across the street. Let your people rise up as a great missionary force. Let each one of us be part of this great work of taking the gospel to the world, far away or near to home. Thank you for the assurance that you are with us in this. We thank you and we pray in Jesus' name, amen. Thanks so much for joining me. I'm looking forward to seeing you again next time. Until then, remember, it is written, man shall not live by bread alone, but by every word that proceeds from the mouth of God.
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16: Chris, the Bible says at the end of creation week, things were very good. Things would live forever, with no pain or death. With Adam's sin came the wages of sin. But evolutionists believe that animals lived and died long ago. In fact, the dinosaurs went extinct before man even got here. And yet some of them lived with great pain. A recent discovery of a T-Rex fossil shows this. This dinosaur was quite old when it died. Earlier, it had suffered a broken leg and broken ribs, which had healed. It lived in terrible pain. Now, I don't think that this pain is the result of creation. It's the result of sin. It's certainly not very good, as God pronounced his completed creation back in Genesis.
15: Thanks, Dr. Morris. For more on creation, visit our website at www.icr.org.

It's Crazy Money Day. Hi, I'm Chuck Bentley with the Crown Money Minute. There comes a point in life when you think you've heard it all, but I never cease to be surprised at the lies people concoct for financial gain. A group in California declared that a bear wreaked havoc on their luxury cars. They filmed damage and filed claims of more than $140,000. A biologist reviewed the footage and said the bear was clearly a dressed-up human being. Investigators discovered the truth upon finding a bear costume at the home of one of the suspects. Now that's crazy. Three people have been sentenced to a weekend in jail and fined $50,000. Schemes may promise fast results, but they never deliver lasting peace. 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

0: 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Crazy, right? 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
3: With SRN News, I'm John Scott. The aftermath of a catastrophic earthquake. Venezuelan leader Delcy Rodriguez says the death toll has surpassed 900, with close to 3,000 injured.
4: In cities across northern Venezuela, neighbors help each other dig through rubble to search for loved ones. After back-to-back earthquakes killed nearly 600 people and left thousands injured, acting President Delcy Rodriguez announced the new toll early Friday, surrounded by government and military officials, as she welcomed the arrival of rescue crews from all over the world. "We're going to rescue the people who are trapped," she said. "We're working tirelessly on this task." The number of casualties is expected to climb, with thousands reported missing and frantic rescue efforts continuing. Rodriguez adds crews have rescued dozens of people, saying it brings us joy that they can embrace their families and loved ones. I'm Charles Villadesma.
3: SRN News and our parent company Salem Media are partnering with Christian nonprofit Food for the Poor to rush emergency aid to victims of the tragedy. 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President Trump delivered remarks at a conservative policy conference at the Washington Hilton. This is the same hotel where a man tried to assassinate him at the White House Correspondents' Dinner earlier this year. The president addressing a new incident in the Middle East.
5: President Trump says Iran launched at least four attack drones at ships transiting the Strait of Hormuz, calling the incident a violation of the ceasefire agreement. One drone hit a cargo ship while three others were shot down. The ship was damaged but continued on its route. Willie Nelson, Washington.
3: Texas public schools will require students to read Bible stories.

0: lists approved by the state's education board. The required reading lists approved by the Texas State Board of Education widens conservative efforts to bring more Christian teachings into U.S. classrooms. This is SRN News.
1: A grandpa was baking bread with his little four-year-old granddaughter. Well, that can be a distraction. Years ago, it was all done by hand and much from memory. These days, you just throw the ingredients into a bread machine. As grandpa was looking at the dough in the machine, it just didn't seem to look right. The dough didn't seem to be thick enough, and it was way too moist. All of a sudden, Grandpa realized what he had done, or failed to do. Instead of using a teaspoon to measure the yeast with, he had used a half a teaspoon. No wonder it looked funny. It had only half the yeast. The Christian life is like that. Working, shopping, eating, and spending time with God all have to be done in the right amounts. Giving God too little time won't allow for a developed character, just like too little yeast won't make for a good loaf of bread. So how is it with you? Are you giving God the right amount of time in your life? This is Rod Bieber with Seed Time and Harvest.
0: A Bellingham, Washington school official sparks outrage.
2: Jen Mason is a school board director. She's also the owner of a local adult novelty store called Wink Wink, where she offers sex education classes for children as young as 9 years old. According to an advertisement, the classes, which last over 4 hours and cost up to $50, purport to teach kids, quote, gender and sexual identities, defining sexuality, and the many ways to have a baby. The store recently hosted a queer youth open mic night. Michael Harrington reporting.
0: As America prepares to celebrate its 250th birthday, scholars highlighting the Founding Fathers' commitment to religious liberty. In 1777, just a year before he drafted the Declaration of Independence, Thomas Jefferson wrote, "One's ability to serve the public should have no dependence on our religious opinions, any more than our opinions in physics or geometry." This is SRN News. In consumer news, Apple hiking prices for Macs and iPads, citing a memory chip shortage brought on by the artificial intelligence boom.
3: The Cupertino, California-based company calls the demand spike an unprecedented challenge for the consumer electronics industry. Among the increases, a new entry-level MacBook Neo will now cost $699, up from $599. And the 1 terabyte MacBook Pro is $1,999, up from $1,699. Analysts expect iPhone prices to rise later in the year. Rich Thomason reporting.
0: J.P. Morgan Chase promotes Doug Petno and Troy Rohrbaugh to co-presidents, positioning them as potential successors to the bank's longtime CEO, Jamie Dimon. Marianne Lake, a previous contender, will reportedly now retire at the end of the year. More details at srnnews.com.
4: Here's a great message of hope for you today from the book of 2 Corinthians. For God was in Christ, reconciling the world to himself, no longer counting people's sins against them. This is the wonderful message that he has given us to tell others. 2 Corinthians 5:19.

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1: 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And now, here's your host, Dr. John Westerdahl.
2: Welcome to Health and Longevity. I'm Dr. John Westerdahl. On today's program, we will discuss power foods for your brain, how certain foods can protect your brain, optimize its function, and even dramatically reduce your risk of Alzheimer's disease. We will talk with Dr. Neil Barnard, MD, the founder and president of the Physicians Committee for Responsible Medicine. Dr. Barnard will tell us about an effective three-step plan that can protect your mind and strengthen your memory. But before we get into today's exciting topic, let's hear the latest research and news

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1: Dr. Westerdahl presents the Health and Longevity News and Research Update, bringing you the most pertinent and important information about your health and longevity.
0: Antioxidant supplementation lowers oxidized LDL. An article in the Iranian Journal of Basic Medical Science published the results of a study conducted by researchers at Bushehr University of Medical Sciences in Iran, which found a reduction in oxidized low-density lipoprotein, or LDL, in men supplemented with antioxidant nutrients. Oxidized LDL plays a role in the development of atherosclerosis and increased coronary heart disease risk. Experimental evidence suggests that the administration of antioxidant compounds could help reduce LDL oxidation, thereby retarding the progression of atherosclerosis. The study included 200 men age 40 and older with risk factors for cardiovascular disease that included hypertension, disordered lipids, type 2 diabetes,

0: concentrations, blood glucose, and lipids. While oxidized LDL levels remained basically unchanged in this unsupplemented group, they declined in those who received separate or combined vitamin supplements. Those who received vitamin E experienced the greatest reduction, which averaged 24%. The findings of this study demonstrated that supplementation of antioxidant vitamins decreased harmful biomarkers for cardiovascular diseases such as oxidized LDL. To reduce the risk of cardiovascular disease occurrence, the individuals at risk should be encouraged for daily consumption of antioxidant vitamin supplementation. Well, diet can have an effect on improving rheumatoid arthritis. An increasing volume of research shows that certain dietary changes do, in fact, help. For example, polyunsaturated oils and omega-3 supplements have a mild beneficial effect, and researchers have found that vegan diets are beneficial. Now, Dr. John McDougall and myself, as well as other researchers, did a study back in 2002 that looked at the influence of a very low-fat vegan diet on subjects with moderate to severe rheumatoid arthritis. After only 4 weeks on the diet, almost all measures of rheumatoid arthritis symptoms decreased significantly. And the journal Rheumatology published a study that found a gluten-free vegan diet improved the signs and symptoms of rheumatoid arthritis. An uncooked vegan diet rich in antioxidants and fiber was shown in another study to decrease joint stiffness and pain in patients with rheumatoid arthritis. Some research studies have looked at fasting followed by a vegetarian or vegan diet. A review of multiple research studies conclude that this diet treatment might be useful in the treatment of rheumatoid arthritis. We'll be right back after this short break.
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2: 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Once there, you will see a button to submit your questions. And now, the question of the day.
0: And our question for today is, I have high cholesterol. Do you have some simple diet ideas on how I can reduce my cholesterol? Well, here are four ways to eat your way to lower cholesterol. 1. Stick with unsaturated fats and avoid saturated and trans fats. Most vegetable fats and oils are made up of unsaturated fat that are healthy for your heart. Foods that contain healthy fats include nuts, seeds, and some vegetables. At the same time, avoid your intake of foods high in saturated fat, which is found in many meats and dairy products, and stay away from trans fats. These include many foods made with partially hydrogenated vegetable oils. 2. Get more soluble fiber. Eat more soluble fiber such as found in oatmeal and fruits. This type of fiber can significantly lower blood cholesterol levels when eaten as part of a healthy, low-fat diet. 3. Include plant sterols and stanols in your diet. These naturally occurring plant compounds are similar in structure to cholesterol. When you eat them, they help limit the amount of cholesterol your body can absorb. Plant sterols and stanols are found in an increasing number of food products such as spreads, juices, and nutrition bars. And 4, go vegetarian, or at least eat more vegetarian meals. Studies show that vegetarian and vegan meals are ideal for lowering your blood cholesterol.
2: And now, Health and Longevity's special feature, where Dr. Westerdahl interviews leading experts and personalities on vital topics important to your health and longevity.
0: Today on Health and Longevity, we will be talking about power foods for your brain. We will be discussing a groundbreaking program and plan that can strengthen your memory

0: protect your brain's health. Our featured guest today is Dr. Neil Barnard, MD. Dr. Barnard is a clinical researcher, New York Times best-selling author, and leading advocate for health. He is an adjunct associate professor of medicine at George Washington University School of Medicine and Health Sciences, board certified by the American Board of Psychiatry and Neurology, and president of the nonprofit Physicians Committee for Responsible Medicine in Washington, D.C. Funded by the National Institutes of Health, his clinical research revolutionized the treatment of type 2 diabetes. His new work aims at putting the findings of research together to work to prevent risks of brain health. Dr. Barnard is the author of the new book, Power Foods for the Brain. Well, Dr. Barnard, thank you so much for being with us today on Health and Longevity.
1: Well, it's great to be with you today.
0: Well, you have a wonderful new book, Power Foods for the Brain, and I'm really interested in knowing how did you get interested in the whole area of cognitive health and how that ties in with our diet?
1: Well, you know, I have to say that it's really two things. The first is that Alzheimer's disease in particular has become just an epidemic. Nearly half of people by age 85 get this. But also, when I talk to people just in day-to-day life, there are so many people who feel that they're not operating quite on all the cylinders, that their memory is not quite perfect, they're forgetting their keys, and they wish they could do better. But research has now shown how foods affect the brain, both for just day-to-day cognitive issues, and then particularly, and where it's really, really particularly exciting, is the power that we now have to prevent Alzheimer's disease, which is something we couldn't really talk about 15 years ago, but today we can.
0: Well, let's talk about Alzheimer's disease and cognitive health in general. Are we seeing increasing problems in the prevalence of this throughout our country?
1: Yes, we have, and it's going to hit very, very badly in the next few years. And that's partly because there are more older folks as the baby boomers hit their older years, but it's also because we're now paying a price for the fast food revolution of the 1960s and 1970s. And for, oh, really between then and about 2004, 2005, diets got worse and worse and worse and worse. More cheese, more meat, more saturated fat, more cholesterol. And we are now paying the price for that, I'm sorry to say.
0: Well, let's talk about that before. And what's great is you have some nutritional and dietary solutions to help us in protecting our brain health. But let's maybe start off with a little bit of the negative at first and talk about those brain threats as far as diet is concerned.
1: Right. The bad guys are certain fats, two of them in particular. Saturated fat, which is bacon grease, cheese fat, chicken fat. Animal fats in general are high in saturated fat. And then also the trans fats that are in donuts and snack foods. In Chicago, a big research study called the Chicago Health and Aging Project tracked thousands of older folks. And what they found was that those people who ate the most saturated fat or trans fats had dramatically higher risk of Alzheimer's compared to other people. But if you flip it around, what if you decide, okay, forget it. I'm not going to be eating those things. Instead of the meat taco, let me have the bean burrito. Instead of the meat sauce on my pasta or the cheese sauce, let me have the light tomato sauce or whatever. Those changes will cut your risk, and I believe that if we put all of the elements that we know together, we could probably prevent 70 to 80% of Alzheimer's cases.
0: Now, let's go back. Trans fats definitely are a bad guy, and saturated fats are bad guys. And when you think of saturated fat, we're often thinking of red meat, even your fried chicken, I see on your picture here in your book, cheese, all those saturated whole fat dairy products and so forth are often thought of saturated fat. But now there's a lot of information, or at least some people are saying, well, coconut oil is good for you, or palm kernel oil. What about those saturated fat as well?
1: Well, they are. They're very heavily saturated. In fact, if you look at coconut oil, it looks like a candle. I mean, it's
0: yes.
1: so waxy. And you're right that some people nowadays are saying, but it has some health benefits. And I really have to tell you, I cannot yet separate what is science versus what is marketing.
0: Mm-hmm.
1: And so I am not ready to say, oh, sure, let's just throw coconut fat in everything. I think that's, at least so far, that does not seem justified to me.
0: Okay, so you're in agreement with me on that, because that, a lot of people are getting confused about that, too. So those are examples.
1: That doesn't mean you can't ever eat a coconut, you know. But on the other hand, when they isolate the fat, it is this waxy solid.
0: Right.
1: I have to say, everything that I understand means it's about as bad as lard.
0: What do you think of the palm kernel oil?
1: Probably the same.
0: Okay. Okay, let's go on to talk about some of the other threats, too.
1: Sure. When you look into the brain of a person who died with Alzheimer's,
0: yes,
1: you see what are called beta amyloid plaques. Under the microscope, what they are is little tiny specks between the brain cells, microscopic. If you blew them up really big, they would look like a little meatball or a ball of yarn. And if you dissect them, what they're made of is protein, protein that oozes out of the brain cells like sausage coming out of a sausage maker. But there are also metals, iron and copper and aluminum. And you think, how could those have gotten in my brain? Well, let's take that aluminum frying pan. And we're stirring up our spaghetti sauce in it, and you pour it on your pasta, and then you eat it. The aluminum gets through the digestive tract into the bloodstream. It can go to the brain. But iron and copper are things that people don't think about, but the cast iron pan, the copper pipes, and many foods like lobster or crab or crayfish, shrimp, and especially liver, are very high in these metals. And years ago, people thought, oh, great, the more iron you get, the better. Well, we now know that people tend to get too much iron from their foods. If they're eating meat, and especially liver, they're getting too much iron, corrodes, copper corrodes, and in your brain, this oxidation process produces free radicals that destroy the brain cells. At least that's what we believe is going on. So you want to be very careful about these metals.
0: Now, you say excess copper in their copper piping, that's hard to control, isn't it?
1: It is hard to control. If you have copper, you know, look under the sink.
0: Mm-hmm.
1: If you have copper pipes, I would encourage you to use that water for washing, but I would not drink it. You can use a water filter, or you can contract with a company that will bring these huge, giant water bottles to your house that are replaceable and that kind of thing, or whatever. But I would suggest not drink the water directly. And copper comes to us in other forms. You go to the store and you buy some multiple vitamins, and they've got vitamin D and vitamin B12 in there, which is good. But they add iron and they add copper, which you do not need typically because you're getting it in foods already and you're going to overdose it. And John, let me give you a couple numbers.
0: Sure.
1: The amount of copper that your average person needs is a little bit less than a milligram. That's about 0.9 milligrams. Now, the amount that was shown to be toxic in Chicago, if you ate bad fats and a lot of copper, it was as bad as 19 extra years of aging on the brain. And the amount that did that was less than 3 milligrams. So you need about 1 milligram. 3 milligrams is toxic. To put this in perspective, a penny weighs 2,500 milligrams.
0: Hmm.
1: So the amount we're talking about that is harmful to the brain is minuscule. Most people are on the knife edge of getting too much iron, too much copper. And I believe that the reason that nearly half of Americans get Alzheimer's disease by age 85 is because of these exposures that they had absolutely no idea of. It's not normal. It's not just part of getting old. It's a disease process, and we can stop it. At least that's what the evidence suggests.
0: Well, you talk about avoiding some of the cast iron pans and aluminum pans and pots. Are there alternatives that you recommend for cooking?
1: I should say, if a person has a cast iron pan, and you use it once a month or something, it's pretty hard for me to say that's bad.
0: Okay.
1: But if that's your daily cookware, you're getting too much iron.
0: Okay.
1: So switch to stainless steel. You're going to do better. And if you have a pan that's made of aluminum or whatever it's made of, the question is the metal in touch with the food? Many of these products are now coated, and that's okay, at least with regard to getting the metal will not get into the food if it's a coated pan.
0: Okay. Well, those are some of the brain threats, and let's talk about those brain-protecting foods.
1: Yeah, there are a number of them. Let me jump in and talk about nuts, walnuts, pecans, almonds. They have vitamin E, and if you poured into your hand a little bit of these walnuts and you crumble them up and put them on your salad, you get about an ounce a day. If it fits easily into the palm of your hand, that's an ounce. And you crumble it on your salad, it adds a nice crunch, but it adds maybe 5 milligrams or so of vitamin E. Well, vitamin E in the Chicago study cut Alzheimer's risk quite significantly. And if you put all the studies together, the benefit is somewhere between a 25% up to a 70% reduction in your risk. What that means is it's really cutting your risk quite dramatically. So nuts, seeds, like sunflower seeds, sesame seeds, they work also.

0: Green leafy vegetables, kale, collards, spinach, broccoli, they have folate, which is a B vitamin. Beans and bananas and certain other foods have vitamin B6. And B12 is a vitamin that this is the one where I really think you need to get a supplement.
1: Okay.
0: A vitamin B12 supplement. And I'm going to take these three together, folate in the green leafy vegetables, B6 in beans, bananas, and my vitamin B12 supplement, folate, B6, B12. They work together. They protect the brain. And the way they do it is they kick out a waste product called homocysteine.
1: Right.
0: It builds up in the brain and is toxic to it. And if you're getting those three B vitamins, they just shovel the homocysteine out and protect the brain.
1: Okay. What are some other foods?
0: Let me also cheerlead for darkly colored fruits, like grapes, for example.
1: Yes.
0: You think, well, isn't that purple grape attractive? Well, at the University of Cincinnati, they said it's not just attractive. Those dark purple anthocyanins that give the grape color, they're antioxidants. And so they put them to the test. They said, let's see if they affect memory in a good way. They brought in a group of people, average age 78, and over about a 12-week period, they said to everybody, drink 2 cups of grape juice every day, Concord grape juice. And they showed that there was a measurable improvement in memory over 12 weeks. But then they thought, well, if it's anthocyanins that do this, then blueberries ought to have the same effect. They put them to the test, and they did have the same effect, exactly. So the answer to me, though, is not to have 2 cups of grape juice or 2 cups of blueberry juice, but instead incorporate these foods into your routine, like blueberries on your morning oatmeal or some grapes in your salad. And if you're taking advantage of them on a daily basis, they'll protect you.
1: And I see on your list here you have beans and chickpeas.
0: Yeah. I like them for a couple reasons.
1: Okay.
0: One is that if a person has beans for lunch. Yesterday I had a nice big bean burrito with a little salsa on top.
1: Mm-hmm.
0: You get a lot of protein, and people think that's a very satisfying food. But if you sent black beans, pinto beans, chickpeas, any beans to a laboratory, and you said, how much bad fat is in there? There's virtually none. There's virtually no saturated fat in there at all. And so you think, well, I'm getting all this great protein, I'm getting fiber, I'm getting the vitamin B6 I was talking about earlier, but you get it without the bad fat that would be in, say, the meat burrito or the meat, you know, if you had a hamburger or something like that. So if you're having either the beans themselves or a bean product like a veggie burger made of beans or chickpeas that are made into hummus or falafel or just chickpeas added to a salad, you get all the good nutrition without any of the bad nutrition. So beans are neglected. Our grandparents knew about them, but we've kind of forgotten about them. And it's good to bring them back because they really will, they have tremendous health benefits.
1: And it's a very inexpensive source of good quality vegetable protein.
0: Oh, good heavens. You go to the store, you can buy dried beans for pennies.
1: Right.
0: And, you know, I have to I was kind of nervous about cooking. I thought, I'm an impatient person. I don't really like cooking.
1: Right.
0: And so I'd buy canned beans. And
1: sure.
0: I still will have canned beans occasionally for convenience.
1: Mm-hmm.
0: But one of my dietitians said, you know, Neil, the beans cook themselves. You don't have to supervise it. So I put them on to soak. They soaked them overnight, and the next day I cooked them. They cooked them. You know, you're doing something else. They cook themselves. And it is the cheapest and most available source of good nutrition that you can imagine.
1: Now, you have another brain-protecting food I saw in your book, and maybe people don't know about this, but what about sweet potatoes?
0: You know, I have to say, I learned this first from a friend of mine. I have a friend who runs a Japanese restaurant. She grew up in Okinawa, and that when I heard she was from Okinawa, that instantly made a bell go off in my brain. Because people in Okinawa, which is at the very bottom of Japan, they live longer than just about anywhere else. They have more centenarians than any place on the planet. And you look at what are they eating. What is their main staple? It's not fish. It's not rice. It's sweet potatoes.
1: Right.
0: So you go to the store and you cut open a sweet potato, and that orange color screams out at you. It's beta carotene. It's a powerful antioxidant and a brain protector. So like all the other plant foods, no cholesterol, no bad fat, very high in healthy fiber, high in healthy complex carbohydrates that nourish the brain with the glucose the brain needs, but none of the bad stuff, and a huge amount of this healthy beta carotene that, by the way, is, of course, not just good for the brain. I mean, it's a cancer fighter, good in many, many ways. So that is the sweet potato, and another neglected thing that people don't think about. So I'm encouraging people to bring the sweet potato back into their lives, whether you just boil it and mash it up. Some people will make sweet potato fries, and you can do it without oil by putting them on a cooking sheet and just baking them. Delicious. You know, kids love them. Everybody loves them.
1: And the Okinawans are also known, you can't get them in all the markets, but the Okinawan sweet potato, that's that purple sweet potato that's really good too.
0: Yes, they do. They have varieties that you don't see here. And I really encourage people to look at color, because those colors are typically antioxidants. The orange sweet potato or carrot, the red, the lycopene in a tomato or a watermelon, or the purple anthocyanins in berries, those antioxidants protect the plant. And the reason that our eye is so sensitive to those colors is because we've evolved with these plants, and those people who didn't eat them sort of died out, and those people who are sensitive to those colors tended to survive. So dogs and cats who are not naturally herbivores, they pay no attention to anything in the whole produce aisle. But human beings, those colors leap out at us, and in other words, it's our nature to be eating these brightly colored foods.
1: Now, real quickly, tell us, I know in addition to the brain protector foods, you recommend some other extras like exercise, intellectual stimulation, sleep. Can you hit on both all those a little bit?
0: Yes. At the University of Illinois, they asked a group of individuals to do brisk walking 3 times a week. And what they showed is that over time, it actually reverses age-related shrinkage of the parts of the brain that are involved in memory, specifically the hippocampus. And the amount of exercise, the way they do it is very interesting. 10-minute walk, 3 times a week, very easy, anyone can do it. The next week, go to 15, then the next week after that, go to 20, go to 25. You gradually build up, and they got people to 40 minutes brisk walk 3 times a week. And you're just pumping up the oxygen into your brain, and it's good for you. Sleep is very, very important. If you are staying up too late, you're missing out on the slow wave sleep, which is when your brain is filing away words and facts and experiences in the course of the day. You're also missing out on REM sleep, which is what allows your brain to integrate emotion. So if you're staying up all night, you are going to be grumpy the next day and your memory will be shot. So exercise plenty and don't forget to stop and go to sleep.
1: Okay. And give us a quick overview of your new book, Power Foods for the Brain.
0: Power Foods for the Brain was designed to help people, whether you're young and you simply want to feel mentally sharper, or you're up in years and you're afraid of Alzheimer's disease attacking you. My father died a year ago, but it was as if he had died 10 years earlier because his memory gradually deteriorated to the point he didn't know anything. He couldn't read the books that he had enjoyed. My goal is to sort of turn back the clock. I can't save my dad, but as a doctor, I believe that all of us can save ourselves and our loved ones if we put the power foods for the brain to work in our routine right now. And I'm hoping that everybody will take this knowledge, share it with people they love, because there's nothing worse than losing your contacts, losing your memory, losing all those things that are so important to us.
1: Well, thank you so much, Dr. Barnard, for being with us today. And I know you actually have a PBS television special on this topic as well.
0: Yes, we do. I'm glad to tell you that Power Foods for the Brain was translated by PBS into a program that's been airing all around the country. And we've been hearing very nice things from people. And I am convinced that we're turning a corner. When I was a kid, we thought that it's just a matter of aging. You're going to lose your memory. I now believe we can stop that because people are taking advantage of this message. And I'm very excited that that's happening.
1: And for more information about the Physicians Committee for Responsible Medicine, give us your website.
0: It's pcrm.org. 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
1: Well, thank you so much for being with us today, and I wish you the best of success as you continue to get this word out about healthy eating, and also as people learn more about power foods for their brain.
0: Well, thank you, and thanks for all the great work that you're doing.
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0: yourself in.
1: My friend John has a passion to share Jesus with Muslims. On an international flight, he sensed God leading him to give up his business class seat. He didn't know why, but he did it. That started an avalanche of requests from other passengers to switch seats. He said yes every time. He was on an adventure. Finally, he landed next to an African woman who didn't ask him to switch. John learned that her name was Fatima, that she was a Muslim who had never heard what the Bible says about Jesus. The next couple hours, John shared with Fatima the living words of Jesus. She drank them in. Finally, John said,
2: "Do you know how much God loves you? He put the idea in my head that I needed to give up my seat in business class. He had me move 5 times because he wanted you to know the salvation of Jesus." And she wept. The tears were running down her face. And I'm so excited that she received Christ.
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3: Here's a great message of hope for you today from the book of 2 Corinthians. For God was in Christ, reconciling the world to himself, no longer counting people's sins against them. This is the wonderful message that he has given us to tell others. 2 Corinthians 5:19.

0: Welcome to Hope Sabbath School, an in-depth, interactive study of the Word of God. This is the last part of our series, Growing in Your Relationship with God. The topic today is an amazing one, a relationship that lasts forever. You say, Derek, I want that. Tell me how, and tell me how I can rejoice in the Lord even today about that relationship that will last forever. That's what we're going to study. So get your Bible and we'll be ready. Welcome to Hope Sabbath School. Welcome to the team. Say hi to each other.
1: Hi.
0: You look great today. And we're glad you joined us too. Wherever you're joining from, we love to hear from you. Tell us the country as well, because it's encouraging to hear what God's doing around the world. Michael, thanks for writing to us from Germany. Michael says, hello, Hope Sabbath School.
2: Hello. Hello.
0: I enjoy watching Hope Sabbath School on YouTube and notice how the members of the team have grown spiritually. He gets to notice through the testimonies. Sabina, for example, well, Sabina's here, give a wave to Germany, has grown in her testimony over the years. And Sabina, you'd say,
3: amen.
0: It's true, right?
3: That's right?
0: Praise God.
3: Praise God.
0: My warmest regards to the whole team. God bless you and go on with your work. Well, Michael, thanks for writing to us from Germany. It's always encouraging to hear from each one who writes. Vicky, thanks for writing from Texas in the United States of America. And I was interested by her comment. She said, for me, Hope Sabbath School is like a good friend.
1: Amen.
0: You long to spend time with.
4: Oh, wow. Wow.
0: I've been watching your in-depth, interactive Bible study for many years, and I still look forward to it every week. God bless you all, and thank you for doing what you do. Well, Vicki, thanks for writing to us from Texas here in the United States. We're glad you're part of our Hope Sabbath School family. A donor writes to us from my country of birth, the United Kingdom, and says, I wanted to read with a British accent, but I won't. I would like this donation to support the continued programming of Hope Sabbath School. It's a great way of reaching people with the message of hope in a

0: God who so loves the world that he gave his son. Thank you, God. We have salvation through Jesus Christ. Amen. God's richest blessings be upon the entire Hope Sabbath School team. Amen. And a donation of $280.35.
1: Praise the Lord.
0: I suppose that's translated from pound sterling, right? Well, you know who you are. I'm sorry if I mutilated your accent. But we're glad you're part of our Hope Sabbath School family. And thank you for your generous donation. We're part of a great miracle of God. You see, Derek, could I help? 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Send us a note. God's doing something amazing, sharing a message of eternal hope with the world because Jesus is coming soon. Amen. So thank you for what you do. One last note from Roston in Zambia. Roston writes and says, I normally download your videos from YouTube and watch later on my TV. What inspiring studies of the Word of God. I share what I learned from your discussions at my local church. I've been watching your presentations for more than 5 years and hope, I like this last part. Hope Sabbath School has been used by God to lift my faith in Jesus as my personal Savior.
2: Hallelujah. Yeah.
0: Roston, thanks for writing.
3: Yes.
0: You know, you'd know that God's done that, but we wouldn't know. And maybe hundreds of thousands of people around the world wouldn't know unless you'd taken the time to write that being part of this interactive study has lifted your faith in Jesus as your personal Savior. Thanks for writing. Thanks, each one. This is the last opportunity, by the way, to download that beautiful resource, a free resource we have for you on our website, Steps to Jesus. It's a contemporary version of the classic book, Steps to Christ. That's in 160 languages. But this is a contemporary version, and I'm sure you'll be blessed. 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You can even share it with your friends, and it will help you as you grow in your relationship with God. Amen. Right now, we're going to sing our theme song. I know you've learned it. If you haven't, download it from our website too. But it's from the prophet Isaiah. 2,700 years ago, the Holy Spirit inspired him to appeal to all of us. And my wife put it to music so we could hide that precious appeal in our hearts. It says, seek the Lord while he may be found. Call upon him while he's near. Let's sing it together.

0: Can you imagine getting an email and someone saying, I just watched this program and I decided to seek the Lord while he may be found.
1: Amen. Praise God.
0: I decided that I want a relationship with God that lasts forever.
1: Amen.
0: Let's pray for that as we study. Father in heaven, we only faintly comprehend how much you love us. Jesus, your son,

0: each one of us, wherever we are around the world, would say, I want to be part of that number that spends eternity with our loving God, is my prayer in Jesus' name. Amen.
1: Amen. Amen.
0: We're going to start with one of the most well-known texts in Scripture, but you may be watching and say, well, I don't know anything about the Bible. So here's one, if you were to ask many Christians, what's a well-known verse? Stephanie, what would they say? Well, rather than guess, would you read John 3 and verse 16 for us?
2: Sure. And I'll be reading from the New King James Version. For God so loved the world that he gave his only begotten Son, that whoever believes in him should not perish, but have everlasting life.
1: Amen. Amen.
0: But maybe someone says, oh, Stephanie, I do not want to live forever. This place is filled with violence and sickness and death and injustice. I remember actually as a young man, I was in Sweden and someone said that I do not want to live forever. How would you respond to that? Anybody? Yes, Jason.
3: Well, that's the good thing because God doesn't want us to live in that condition in which we are in now. He has a better future for us where righteousness dwells.
0: Amen. Oh, you're quoting a text. Would you take us there in 2 Peter chapter 3 and verse 13? But if I could restate what Jason just said, we're not talking about living forever in this sin-marred, sin-damaged world, right? It's something much better than that.
3: Amen.
0: And you were quoting from the Apostle Peter. Would you read that for us, Jason?
3: It'd be my pleasure. And I'm reading from the New King James Version. And the Bible says, nevertheless, we, according to his promise, look for new heavens and a new earth in which righteousness dwells.
4: Amen.
0: Wow, if you could summarize and say, a place where righteousness dwells, that would mean no more
3: sin,
0: no more
1: pain,
0: killing, no more stealing, no more suffering,
5: anxiety,
0: no more anxiety, no more death. Right? Travis?
6: I'd like to quote a verse that means so much to me when I think about heaven, and it's found in 1 Corinthians 2, verse 9.
0: Okay.
6: And it says, eyes have not seen, nor ears heard, nor entered into the hearts of men the things that God has prepared for those who love him.
3: Amen.
4: Amen.
0: And he's speaking there about his spirit, but it's also talking about what he's got prepared. Could even be what he's got prepared for us now.
3: Amen.
0: We're talking about growing in our relationship with God now and
5: forever.
0: Yeah. Oh my. The psalmist in Psalm 16 and verse 11 describes in his, can I say respectfully, frail human words, what that's going to be like, Kylinda. Psalm 16 and verse 11.
7: I will read from the New King James Version. You will show me the path of life. In your presence is fullness of joy. Mm-hmm. At your right hand are pleasures forevermore.
0: Amen. I don't know where to go, but I can say, in your presence is what?
8: Fullness of joy.
0: We studied in a previous study, Kylinda, you led our study. Whenever someone is found or allows God to bring them home, there's a lot of
8: joy.
0: In your presence is fullness of joy. Yes, Kylinda.
7: I really like that concept of fullness, of being complete, of being satiated, because sometimes if I have like a sweet treat or if I have candies, it can be like overly cloying or too sweet. But when you have a delicious meal and you feel completely satisfied with it and the sense of fullness and completion, I think that's a really beautiful aspect of joy.
0: And 1,000 years after the psalmist wrote, in your presence is fullness of joy, doesn't Jesus say in John 15 that you may have joy and that your joy may be
5: complete.
0: Yes. In your presence is fullness of joy and at your right hand,
9: Our pleasures.
0: I'm not going to try to list them all, guys. Pleasures, and how long do they last?
5: Forever.
0: Travis?
6: Yes. You know, Derek, I was just reminded of a quote in that book, Steps to Jesus, that free gift. And I just read it just the other day with my niece.

0: all heaven is interested in the happiness of humanity.
1: Amen.
0: All heaven, that's what he cares, is about our happiness. Mm. And then what an amazing thing to think that God cares about our happiness.
2: Mm-hmm. So, Sabina, I see your hand. Who wouldn't want to live in a place where there is fullness of
3: joy
2: and pleasures
3: forever?
2: I mean,
4: yes.
3: Yeah.
2: Someone's going to say, that sounds too good to be true, right? Yeah. But we're going to read from the prophet or the apostle John, given a revelation about this place of eternal full joy and pleasures forevermore. Sabina?
4: Yes, I was just thinking, you know, I don't know if you ever had a dream that you didn't want to wake up from. I've had some of those, especially I've had once with my father. You know, he's no longer alive. And I recently had a dream with him, and I wish I could stay in the dream just to be with him a little longer. And as I read these promises in John 3:16, and even here that this pleasures and this delight is not for a limited amount of time, just as much as someone wants to leave the world right now soon because it's not looking good, I imagine that in this eternal new earth that God has for us, our desire is that it will never cease, so just to continue on and on forever.
2: So. Well, much of the Bible had been written, in fact, almost all of it, but the revelation of Jesus Christ, the last one to be written, right at the end of that book in Revelation 21, we find a description of that place that Jason talked about where righteousness dwells. Nancy, would you take us there in Revelation 21 and read verses 1 through 5?
5: I would love to. From the New King James Version, it reads, "Now I saw a new heaven and a new earth, for the first heaven and the first earth had passed away. Also, there was no more sea. Then I, John, saw the holy city, New Jerusalem, coming down out of heaven from God, prepared as a bride adorned for her husband. And I heard a loud voice from heaven saying, Behold, the tabernacle of God is with men, and he will dwell with them. And they shall be his people. God himself will be with them and be their God. And God will wipe away every tear from their eyes. Mm. There shall be no more death, nor sorrow, nor crying. There shall be no more pain, for the former things have passed away. Mm. Then he who sat on the throne said, Behold, I make all things new. And he said to me, Write, for these words are true and faithful."
3: Amen.
2: What impacts you the most about that revelation, Ryan?
6: Now, you know I'm a therapist, and so many people will cry in front of me, but I don't wipe their tears. Right? The people's tears that I feel comfortable wiping are my wife and my children.
2: Those you love.
6: The people that I feel closest with. And I see here a God that's comfortable coming up, and we would be comfortable with him taking away our tears and wiping them.
3: Wow.
2: Beautiful. Anybody else, what impacts you? Jason?
1: When it says, God the Father said, Behold, I make all things new. It's beautiful.
2: All things new. Mm-hmm. Yes, Stephanie.
7: These words are faithful and true.
2: Mm-hmm. Ah, amen. So this is not just some wishful thinking.
4: Right. Yes.
2: Sabina?
4: Yeah, for me, the very word that says write, because, you know, you don't write things down, at least even in this context here, if you're not willing to, you know, follow through with a promise. So he's not just doing lip service. This is going to happen.
2: And write it down, because we need to know that God wants a relationship with us that will last
3: forever.
2: Elijah?
8: Also, when I read, also, there was no more sea, it tells me that we will no longer be separated from vast oceans from our loved ones and friends, but we'll all be together.
2: Wow. Mm. That's a beautiful thought. Nancy?
5: I love that God will dwell with us. That's the whole thing I want. I want to be with him.
2: So if that was the only little revelation given to John, by the way, I would encourage you to if you can get into a seminar and study the book of Revelation, amazing.

0: amazing truths that are contained there. But I want to take us to the last chapter, to chapter 22. And Lena, if you could read for us in chapter 22, verses 1 through 5, some additional revelation about eternity with God.
1: Absolutely. I'll reading from the New King James Version. "And he showed me a pure river of water of life, clear as crystal, proceeding from the throne of God and of the Lamb. In the middle of its street, and on either side of the river, was a tree of life, which bore 12 fruits, each tree yielding its fruit every month. The leaves of the tree were for the healing of the nations, and there shall be no more curse. For the throne of God and of the Lamb shall be in it, and his servants shall serve him. They shall see his face, and his name shall be on their foreheads. There shall be no night there. They need no lamp nor light of the sun, for the Lord God gives them light, and they shall reign forever and ever."
2: Amen.
3: Amen.
0: So what impacts you about that revelation? Jennifer, I just see you kind of shaking your head in amazement. What impacted you there?
4: It's so beautiful because when you go back to Genesis, it's what Adam and Eve lost. Mm-hmm. It takes us full circle. As a human family, we were all meant to dwell in harmony and in relationship and in the presence of God. And everyone feels like something is missing, something is lost. And here, God is promising that that thing is going to be restored to all of us.
2: Wow. That's beautiful.
0: Yeah, beautiful, beautiful. Someone else. Yes, Ryan.
5: Well, she was hinting at it. I didn't hear it. Maybe she meant to say this, but I didn't hear it explicitly. But it says that we will see his face. That's the part that I was waiting for Jennifer to say. Adam and Eve saw God's face.
0: Sure. Yeah. If you read the book of beginnings called Genesis, he walked with them in the garden, right?
4: Yeah.
0: So, again, that idea of growing relationship forever.
4: Yeah. Right.
0: Amazing. Wow. Kailinda.
6: I really like this concept of the leaves were healing for the nations.
0: Mm. Talk to me about that.
6: Well, because when I'm sick, oftentimes nothing can soothe my throat or clear my head than like a warm cup of tea. Mm. And so I think of these leaves here and the river running through, and I wonder if we'll drink from the river, well, we'll partake of these leaves and have healing. So even though all things are new, God says that this period of restoration and full health and that coming into well-being seems very precious.
0: Yeah. You know, that's an interesting thought because there's no more sickness.
3: Right.
2: Yeah.
0: There's no more death. Mm. So what would we need healing from? Or is there an ongoing, growth in vitality and
6: a wellspring of
0: well-being, like it just keeps on getting better and better?
2: Right.
0: I don't know. Some of this we would have to say, we'll have to wait until we get there.
2: Yes.
0: But we know this, in his presence will be
4: fullness
0: of
4: joy.
0: You didn't sound very enthusiastic. In his presence will be
4: fullness
0: of joy, and at his right hand will be
4: pleasure forever.
0: Nancy?
7: Maybe to continue building on relationships, because we will be getting to know all these people that we've been reading about in the Bible, people from all corners of the earth that we'll meet. And so it may be relationships that we gave to Jesus, you know, conflict and relationships that we gave to Jesus. But now here we get to be with these people and continue to build on friendships.
0: Well, I'm going to share a testimony, hopefully not cry. Because my father was very damaged as a little boy. So I never had an intimate relationship with my dad. And I know Jesus loved him. And I believed he's saved by God's grace.
2: Amen.
0: But when all things are made new, there'll be healing.
3: Yes.
4: Amen.
0: The relationship that maybe some of you wish you had with someone you loved will be healed.
4: Amen.
0: Isn't that an amazing thought?
4: Yes. Amen.
2: Yeah, this is amazing.
0: Eye has not seen nor ear heard.
2: Amen.
0: Neither has it entered into the heart of us what God has prepared. Amen. No, I think there'll be some healing. Not really thought about that, but no wonder the Apostle Paul gives this counsel in Colossians 3, verse 2. I'll take, Sabina, your comment, and then maybe, Elijah, could you find Colossians chapter 3 and verse 2? Sabina?
2: Thank you for sharing your testimony, Derek. And I was just being moved by this imagination of people being restored in their relationships. And God led me to think that love, there is no such thing as an end for loving better. You know, love is something exponential. The better you love, the more you can love. So I imagine us throughout eternity learning to love better, God and each other. And I'm especially touched by this promise that His name shall be
3: on our foreheads.
2: On our heads. That sense of belonging and being owned by God fully. It's what I'm really looking forward to. I don't know how it feels like. As a Christian, we already experienced the longing to be closer to God, but then finally having that as like your for identity forever is something that I think is going to feel so different than what we experience right now. Mm-hmm. And I'm looking forward to that.
0: Thank you so much for sharing. Elijah, take us to an appeal in the book that Paul wrote to Christians in Colossae, Colossians 3 and verse 2.
8: Yes, Colossians 3 verse 2. I'll be reading from the New King James Version. It says, "Set your mind on things above, not on things on the earth."
2: Amen.
0: Why is that important? Why is that appeal important for us today? Set your mind. We might say, pay attention to this Hope Sabbath School program about God wanting us to have a relationship with Him that lasts
9: forever,
0: where there'll be fullness of
9: joy
0: and pleasures
9: forevermore.
0: Why is it that important, Travis, for us today to hear what Elijah just read?
10: Because the things of this earth are passing away. They're not forever.
0: Yeah. And we probably could all, or some of you couldn't, but some of us could say there were times we were distracted by the things of this earth, right, Jason?
11: Yeah, I was just going to say that, Derek, that we, from the until we get to that point, that we can be distracted in the meanwhile, because there is a lot of distraction. So Paul is really making it plain to say, hey, focus on these things.
0: Yes, Sabina?
2: I also believe that God wants us to live a life of gratitude and hope. You know, we currently live in a world that is damaged in so many ways, and there is people all over that are hurting. You know, mental health concerns, spiritual concerns of all sorts, that if we're just dwelling upon those things, we are not going to live with the joy that God would like us to, or have the strength even to see tomorrow. So I find that that's important also for me to be able to be hopeful about what God has in store.
0: All right, Elijah.
8: And like Sabina's saying, this verse tells me don't focus and just look down on the difficulties of life and the things that burden us, but look up and see God's love and see what He's preparing for us in the future.
11: Amen. Amen.
0: Set your mind
9: on things above.
0: On things above. You know, God has given us the ability to think about more than one thing at the same time. You know that, right?
11: Yeah.
0: You can be driving maybe to work and thinking about everything that you need to do, or maybe you can be cooking a meal and don't think too much about other things, but you can be thinking perhaps about some activities you're going to be doing later in the day.
11: Right.
0: God, I think, wants us, whatever we're doing, to what?
8: Mm-hmm.
0: Keep our mind fixed on things above. Because He's got a beautiful, eternal, joy for us.
4: Amen.
0: If we'll only believe it.
11: Right.
0: Well, you know, tragically, the Apostle John, also in this same book of Revelation, shares with us that not everybody will share in that eternal joy. I'm going to ask you, Lena, if you'd read from Revelation chapter 20. Revelation chapter 20, if you could read verses 11 through 15, because we know from all of our study that while God is wanting to draw us into a growing, saving, eternal relationship with Him, the enemy is trying to keep us away.
11: Right.
3: That's right.
0: So let's see what the Revelator tells us in Revelation 20, 11 to 15.

0: I'll be reading from the New King James Version, and the Bible says, "Then I saw a great white throne, and him who sat on it, from whose face the earth and the heaven fled away, and there was found no place for them. And I saw the dead, small and great, standing before God, and books were opened, and another book was opened, which is the book of life. And the dead were judged according to their works by the things which were written in the books. The sea gave up the dead who were in it, and death and Hades delivered up the dead who were in them, and they were judged, each one according to his works. Then death and Hades were cast into the lake of fire. This is the second death. Mm. And anyone not found written in the book of life was cast into the lake of fire."
1: Mm. Mm. Well, I want to find out how we get our name in the book of life, but let me first say that God is not willing that any should perish.
2: Mm, right.
3: That's right. Mm-hmm.
1: Right? God so, what do we start with? God so loved the world, right?
4: Yes.
1: So he doesn't want anyone cast into the lake of fire. Mm-hmm. But apparently those whose names are not written in the book of life will be cast with the devil and his angels into the lake of fire. Go to chapter 21. And I'm going to ask Skylinda, would you read verses 7 and 8 for us? We're given, this is the revelation of Jesus Christ, by the way, and these words are faithful and true. Mm-hmm. So you say, but this isn't very good news. No, it's telling us so we can avoid what we're reading here.
0: Mm-hmm. "He who overcomes shall inherit all things, and I will be his God, and he shall be my son. But the cowardly, unbelieving, abominable, murderers, sexually immoral, sorcerers, idolaters, and all liars shall have their part in the lake which burns with fire and brimstone, which is the second death." Mm-hmm.
1: Now, somebody watching, maybe you or someone you know, is saying, "Derek, I've done some of those things. I've been unbelieving. I've done abominable things. I maybe have even hurt or killed. I've been sexually immoral. I've dabbled in witchcraft, or I've worshipped other things than God. I've lied." Right?
2: Yeah.
1: It says they have no part. But they have part in the lake which burns with fire. So give me a word of hope from the Word of God, because that list is found somewhere else in the Scriptures. Travis, where is it found?
2: It's found in 1 Corinthians.
1: 1 Corinthians. So this is the Apostle Paul writing, right, under the inspiration of God. 1 Corinthians, you're turning to chapter 6.
2: Mm-hmm.
1: And would you read it slowly?
2: Okay.
1: Verses 9 through 11. Because it's both shocking and sad news, but then there's some good news.
2: Amen. And I'll be reading from the New King James Version. "Do you not know that the unrighteous will not inherit the kingdom of God? Mm. Do not be deceived. Neither fornicator, nor idolaters, nor adulterers, nor homosexuals, nor sodomites, nor thieves, nor covetous, nor drunkards, nor revelers, nor extortioners will inherit the kingdom of God."
1: I'm so glad the text doesn't end there. Mm-hmm. Would you keep on reading?
2: Verse 11, "And such were some of you. But you were washed, but you were sanctified, but you were justified in the name of the Lord Jesus and by the Spirit of our God."
1: Amen. Somebody use my favorite Hebrew word.
5: Hallelujah.
1: Hallelujah. Hallelujah. Let's unpack that verse again if we can. "Such were some of you."
3: Mm-hmm.
1: Yes, past tense. Thank you, Stephanie. "Were some of you."
3: Mm-hmm.
1: So how did they break out of those strongholds we talked about earlier? Strongholds in the family, right? Strongholds like Samson had, addicted to lust. Remember, we studied about him. Mm-hmm. Strongholds maybe of lust.

0: lying. We grew up in a lying family. We've been lying. How do we break those strongholds, Ryan?
1: Well, Satan is stronger than us, but Jesus is stronger than Satan. And so if we align ourselves with Jesus, he's the only one that can give us that power.
0: And let's go back to that text. Thank you that you're absolutely right. Go back. Such were some of you. Would you read it again for us, Travis? But what does it say?
2: In verse 11, but you were justified in the name of the Lord Jesus and by the Spirit of our God.
0: What does that mean, justified? Mm-hmm. Lena, to be justified, what does that mean?
3: It means being right with God.
0: Okay. Mm-hmm. Tylinda, you want to add to that?
3: It reminds me of the verse that we first read in John 3:16. God came and he died for our sins. And so he has given us this righteousness and said, what you can accomplish on your own, it's my free gift to you. Mm-hmm.
0: Whoever believes in him and what he's done, set right with God. Therefore, Paul talks about this a lot, the Apostle Paul. Mm-hmm. You have been set right, justified, or set right with God through faith in our Lord Jesus. Jennifer? Yes.
4: And so Christ received what we deserved on the cross, and we get what he deserved when we go before his Father, when we accept him and what he did for us.
0: The wages of sin
5: is
0: death. And how many have sinned?
6: Everyone.
0: You don't even need to look and say, all have sinned, right? Yeah. And fallen short of the glory of God. Yes. But this list of people, it says, who will not inherit, right? They're cast into the lake of fire. But we just read, but such were, past tense, some of you, you've been set right with God. Do you want to comment before you read on in the text, Travis?
2: I can. I would like to comment because even in the few verses before this in the other text we read, it said that they were judged in the book of Revelation according to their works. But when we are washed in the blood of the Lamb, the book of Daniel, and we give everything to Jesus, he took the penalty.
0: Yes.
2: The Bible says judgment's made in favor of the saints of the Most High.
0: Right. Mm-hmm.
2: For those, and that's those who were once homosexuals and adulterers and all those things. We can hide our life in Jesus. Then we're judged according to his works.
0: No wonder, no wonder King David prayed, create in me a clean heart, oh God, and renew a right spirit within me. Beautiful. Keep reading. Justified.
2: So do you want me to read verse 11 again?
0: Yeah, read it again. We want to really hear this because no one needs to say my destiny is the lake of fire.
2: Amen. Right. Amen. I'll read verse 11 again. 1 Corinthians 6, verse 11 in the New King James. And such were some of you, but you were washed, but you were sanctified, and you were justified in the name of the Lord Jesus and by the Spirit of our God.
0: Amen. Amen. Now, in the book of Revelation, it speaks several places about a book of life. So I have a practical question. How does a person get her name or his name into the book of life? It's something to do with life, right? How does a person get her name or his name into that book? Because those whose names are not in that book will be cast into the lake of fire. Help me with that. How do we get our name there, Jason?
7: Well, it says the Lamb's book of life, so we know the Lamb is Jesus.
0: Okay.
7: So my understanding is that you will have to have a relationship with the Lamb, with Jesus, so that your name could be mentioned in there because you know him and he knows you.
0: So thank you for pointing out it is not just a book of life.
7: Right.
0: It is the Lamb's book of life.
7: Right.
0: And so those who belong to the Lamb, those who accept the life that the Lamb of God offers, their names are written in the book of life, the Lamb's book of life.
7: Amen.
0: So help me now, Sabina, how does a person, I know now you're working with a lot of young people, right, children, and maybe someone comes, she's 12 years old, and she says, Sabina, how do I get my name written in the Lamb's book of life? How would you explain that in a simple way that not only that young lady could understand, but everyone watching?
5: I would say to them that God has a gift for them, and that's the gift of salvation. I would explain what salvation means according to scripture, you know, and we just had some explanation here about this beautiful gift that it is. And I would tell them that that gift is for free, that they just need to take it and receive this gift for them. And the moment they receive this gift and enter into that relationship with Jesus, they also have the promise that their names now, you know, are written in that book of life.
0: So give me a simple prayer. What might I pray? Elijah, can I put you on the spot? Can I ask you, you're a young man now, but what might a person pray? Father in heaven, what might I pray to accept that gift?
8: Father in heaven, forgive me for my wrongdoings, and may I accept the gift you give me of your eternal life, and may I accept the price you paid on the cross for your blood covering all my sins.
0: And how am I going to pray that, Elijah? Shall I pray it in the name of Jesus?
8: Yes, in the name of Jesus.
0: In other words, I'm standing under the banner of Jesus. I'm choosing
8: Amen.
0: To stand under his banner. Someone say, praise God.
9: Amen.
0: Because he is not only telling us the way. Mm-hmm. He is the way.
5: He is the way. Yes.
0: The truth and the life. Mm-hmm. Now, was that prayer adequate that Elijah just mentioned?
9: Mm-hmm. Amen.
0: Yes. Or could someone put it in their own words?
9: Yes. Right. Mm-hmm.
0: But they're saying, Jesus, what you did for me to save me, mm-hmm. I want to accept that.
5: That's right.
9: Yeah.
0: I could even say, and please write my name.
5: Yes.
0: Could I say that?
5: You can. Yes.
0: In your book of life, the Lamb's book of life.
7: Amen. Amen.
0: And you know, no one can take it out.
2: Amen.
0: Except you.
7: Amen. Right. Yeah, truly and dearly. Mm-hmm.
0: I suppose a person could say, I reject Jesus, what you did for me. Mm-hmm. Take my name out of the book.
5: Okay.
7: Yeah.
9: Help them.
0: Why would anybody want to do that unless they believe Satan's lie? Mm-hmm. So you would say to the young lady who came to you and said, you'd say it's that simple. And then Jesus wants you to, what's this series all about?
5: To have a relationship with him.
9: So
5: would encourage them to grow in that relationship that they had just established. That as they accept that gift of salvation, God doesn't want them just to be saved, but also to have life and life most abundant. That's what John 10:10 says.
0: Yes.
5: So I would encourage them to cultivate that, even because it is possible that if you don't cultivate that relationship, you may come in the future to reject it, right? So it is important to highlight that as well. Mm-hmm.
0: Yeah. Oh, doesn't it say somewhere today if you hear his voice? Mm-hmm. So you're saying don't put off. Right. If you're feeling the conviction today, Nancy? Mm-hmm.
10: This text keeps coming to mind, but I can't remember where it's found. It's, my sheep hear my voice.
0: Yes, it's one of my favorite verses, actually. Mm-hmm. And I discovered when my father was dying that this was his favorite verse.
7: Wow. Mm.
0: Would you read it for us? We'll give time to find it. It's in the Bible. It's in John chapter 10, verses 27 through 29. Mm-hmm. And we'll give a moment to find it. What translation do you have, Nancy?
10: New King James.
0: New King James. John, we're all looking there. John chapter 10, verses 27 through 29. And how does that read in your Bible?
10: It reads, mm-hmm. My sheep hear my voice, and I know them, and they follow me. And I give them eternal life, and they shall never perish. Neither shall anyone snatch them out of my hand. My Father, who has given them to me, is greater than all, and no one is able to snatch them out of my Father's hand. Mm. I and my Father are one. Mm. Mm-hmm.
0: So you're in the hand of Jesus, and then verse 29 says, you're in the hands of the Father, too.
7: Amen. Mm.
0: And no one. Can snatch you out of my hand.
5: Right.
0: Isn't that a beautiful promise?
5: It is. What
0: assurance is that? So let's talk about this again. You've told me, accept what Jesus has done for me.
5: Yes.
0: And say, please forgive me of my sins. And we could pray longer prayer, but put it in your own words. The Spirit will help you. Write my name in the book. And then you'd encourage them to grow in their relationship with God.

0: God, not so that they could be
1: saved.
0: Mm-hmm. But because they have a saving
1: relationship
0: with
2: God.
1: Jesus.
0: Yeah. You know, you say that's so basic, but most people don't know that, do they?
2: Right.
0: They think they have to do this in order to be saved.
2: Yeah.
0: But this relationship is because we have accepted the gift of his salvation. Mm-hmm. Sabina?
3: Yes, because that's not about just a transaction. God is asking us to a change of direction.
4: Mm-hmm.
3: So the moment of changing the direction, you are, you know, accepting, you are inviting the gift, but then you start the trajectory and it continues on. It doesn't have such thing as just like a one moment that you don't, that doesn't change anything. Now you're changing, you know, 180 to the other side.
0: Continuing on until
1: Jesus comes.
5: Eternity.
0: Forever.
4: Forever.
0: Stephanie says, eternity. It's not like until Jesus comes.
1: Right.
0: No. In your presence is fullness of
1: joy.
0: That relationship. At your right hand are pleasures
1: forever.
0: So it's going on forever. So here's the important question. And it's an important question if you're watching and saying, well, tell me, if I could just say, Jesus, will you save me? Write my name in the book and begin that journey of a lifelong and even eternal relationship with you. When is the best time to make that decision? What would you say? Jennifer, what's the best time?
1: Right now.
0: Right now. So, well, let's look at a text. Could you read it for us in 2 Corinthians chapter 6, verses 1 and 2. 2 Corinthians 6, verses 1 and 2. And how does that read in your Bible?
1: And I'm reading from the New King James Version. When then, as workers together with him, also plead with you not to receive the grace of God in vain. He says, in an acceptable time I have heard you, and in the day of salvation I have helped you. Behold, now is the accepted time. Behold, now is the day of salvation.
4: Amen.
0: So, if you're hearing the appeal of God, maybe watching this program, if you're hearing the appeal of God, a friend sharing, Kailinda, you talked about a message worth sharing. You're sharing with a friend at a rehab center, right? Or you're sharing with a friend who asked for prayer. There is no better time than
1: now.
0: Than now. Why?
1: Now is the day of salvation.
0: Yes. Why would you say, friend, do it now, Jason?
4: Because tomorrow's not promised. You don't know.
0: Tomorrow is not promised, Ryan?
6: Well, not only that, even if you're living tomorrow, you may not hear the call tomorrow because you start to build up a resistance. Mm. By saying no, you create a momentum.
0: So, Jason is right. I may not be alive tomorrow, but Ryan's also right. I may have desensitized my heart to the appeal of God's Spirit.
2: Right.
0: So today, today, right now, if you hear his voice, Nancy?
7: And I want to start my relationship with God now. I mean, it's a wonderful thing to have. It's the best thing. Why are you going to put that off? You're going to bless your life and the lives of others.
2: That's right.
0: So I'd like you to do a scan of the Bible. Some of you may have grown up reading your Bibles, and some of you may be kind of new. I remember someone saying to me, I really don't know any of the stories of the Bible. Could I get some of those little children's Bible story books and learn? That would be a good place to start if you don't know any of the stories of the Bible. Mm-hmm. But for those who maybe have read, and Sabina, I think you would say reading the Bible stories to that young lady, reading scripture would be part of that growing, right?
2: Yes.
0: In her relationship with God, which will last forever, because her name is written where?
4: In the Lamb's Book of Life.
2: Yes.
0: Amen. Someone say, praise God.
4: Praise God.
0: That's a big thing, isn't it? Angels sing.
1: Right.
0: When her name is written there in the book, right? But what are some stories that come to your mind of, can I use the word unlikely characters? Kailinda, maybe you could start. Don't give us 10. Just give us one and we'll give everyone a chance. An unlikely character who said, I want to accept God's love for me and the gift of salvation that we've been talking about.

0: Jesus accomplished for me, and I want my name written in the book. Who comes to your mind?
1: I was thinking about Jacob. He is a Bible character that comes from a family with lots of lying and deception and fractured relationships. And he grows up and he lies. His own family is fractured in terrible ways that result in death and slavery and wrong relationships. And he's not known for singing to God or praising to God. He wrestles with God. And God takes him through this and turns his name to Israel. And so now his name is linked as being the father of a nation that follows God. So he can take us from our broken past and the mistakes we've done and give us a new family and new hope.
0: All right. Anybody else? Who comes to your mind? Travis?
2: Nebuchadnezzar.
0: An unlikely character. So we've got a pagan king from the kingdom of Babylon. And you're saying that he asked for his name to be written in the book?
2: Well, when you read in the book of Daniel, he has to go through a tough situation because he says, look at this great Babylon I have built. Oh, yeah. That's what it says in the book of Daniel. And immediately, for 7 years, he has to eat grass like a cow, and he's crawling around on his hands and knees.
0: That is in the Bible, right? In Daniel chapter 4?
2: Yep.
0: Okay.
2: And God restores him back to the throne. And in the end, he's like, all praise and glory to the King of Heaven. He had a change of heart, and I believe that he will be in the kingdom of
0: heaven. This is the same King Nebuchadnezzar who threw Shadrach, Meshach, and Abednego into a fiery furnace because they wouldn't bow down to a golden idol that he made, Daniel chapter 3, right? And then he looks in the fire, and what does he see? Elijah, do you remember?
3: He sees Jesus standing there with them, four.
0: There's four people, and one's like the Son of God, right? Yeah. He sees, but he's still not changed, but eventually. So Travis says, God can save unlikely people. Write my name in the book. Who else comes to your mind? Stephanie?
4: I think of Saul. And he was...
0: You're thinking of Saul of Tarsus, right? Okay. The one who persecuted people.
4: Yes. That's where I was going to go. He persecuted Christians, and then he became the Christian that was leading out in God's church.
0: So let me, and his name was changed to?
4: Yes, Paul.
0: To Paul the Apostle. So this is important. What caused that change? What happened to him? Maybe someone doesn't know the story.
4: He had a miraculous revelation of Jesus. He met Jesus personally.
0: On a road to? Damascus, right? If you don't know the story, before that, he saw a witness of Jesus in a man named Stephen, who was filled with the Holy Spirit, the Bible says. So he comes to the place where he says, I consider everything in the past rubbish.
5: Right.
0: I may know Christ, right? Write my name in the book. Someone else, write my name in the book. Jennifer.
6: I would say the thief on the cross.
5: Yeah.
6: I mean, Jesus is nailed on the cross, and he is so full of love, he's willing to save anyone who's willing to be saved. And there is the thief right there beside him.
0: And what was the first thing he said from the cross? Do you remember? Father?
6: Forgive them.
0: Forgive them. So he heard that. So I have a question for you. Why didn't both of the thieves say, write my name in the book? Why only one saying, Lord, remember me when you come in your kingdom? What do you think, Jennifer?
6: I think only one heart was open to the prompting of the Holy Spirit.
0: Anybody else? An unlikely character that said, write my name. Nancy?
7: Rahab. I love the story of Rahab. She was a prostitute who was about to be destroyed in the city of Jericho. And she and her family were saved because she had heard of the king, of the God of the Hebrews, and she had faith and believed and asked to go along with them, and they gave her a way to do that.
0: And what was the way, thank you, we studied in a previous series about lessons of faith from Joshua. What was the way that Rahab, the prostitute, she's called,

0: What was the way that she said, write my name in the book? Ooh. What was the way?
1: Red string she, that came.
0: She hung a scarlet cord in the window. Mm-hmm. Her house was in the wall, mm-hmm. right? Mm-hmm. Big wall. Her house was in the wall. She hung that. Mm-hmm. And not only that, but anybody who chose, it's a choice, mm-hmm. isn't it?
2: Right, yeah. Right, yeah.
0: Just like those two thieves, one made a choice, write my name in the book, Lord.
3: Mm-hmm. Right, right.
0: And the other one kept cursing.
3: Yeah. Mm-hmm.
0: It's a choice.
4: Yeah.
0: So here's the last question for us. Is it ever too late to say, write my name in the Lamb's Book of Life? Is it ever, you say, Derek, is that a trick question? What would you say, Ryan? Is it ever too late to say, write my name in the book?
5: I would say if somebody's still alive and still breathing, God is still reaching out to them.
0: Alive, breathing, and
5: thinking.
0: Able to think. That's why, when's the best time?
2: Now.
0: I could have an accident, I could have a stroke and not be able to think. You've all met people who have dementia and all they say is, okay. Now is the time.
3: Yeah.
0: Right? But you're saying if you're alive, if you're watching this program and you're thinking, mm-hmm.
5: God is reaching out to you.
0: It's not too late.
3: Mm-hmm. Yes.
2: That's right.
0: God is reaching out to you. Mm-hmm. Well, we're coming to the end of our series. I want to give our team and you, you can write to us at sshope@hopetv.org. This series on growing in your relationship with God, and we've concluded with a relationship. We're talking about a relationship that lasts
2: for eternity.
0: Yeah. What is the most important lesson you have learned as we've studied together? Mm-hmm. What's the most important lesson? Stephanie?
6: Growing in our relationship with God is for everyone. We all have space and a need for growth.
0: So we're not going to say, you really need to grow, right? You're saying we all need to grow, whether it's the first step of faith, or we've been walking for many years. Yeah. It's for all of us. Travis?
3: I think the single answer to growing in your relationship with Jesus is to behold the Lamb of God. Mm.
0: So focusing our attention on Jesus, how can we do that? What are some practical ways?
3: By dividing the word.
0: Yeah, and especially the Gospels, which talk about Jesus, right?
2: Yes.
0: Focusing on him and falling in love with him.
2: Yeah.
4: Amen. Right.
0: And saying, I want to spend eternity with him. Jennifer?
2: And one prayer we can always pray is to say, God, help me to love you more.
0: That's a simple prayer, isn't it?
3: Mm-hmm.
0: God, help me to love you more. Or using the title of our series, God, help me to grow in my relationship with you. Mm-hmm. Kylinda?
7: All are loved and all are valued. He gave his son for us.
0: I don't know what you're thinking about this series. I'd love to hear from you, sshope@hopetv.org. Growing in your relationship with God, it will take intentionality. Yep. Mm-hmm. You'll be blessed to find a community of believers, people who are saying, I want to grow in my relationship with God too. Mm-hmm. You'll be blessed to take your Bible or the audio Bible or watch a video that has the whole book of John on it or the book of Matthew. We have many resources. And say, God, please guide me by your Spirit so I can grow in my relationship with you. But more than anything, say, Jesus, be my Savior. Mm-hmm. Write my name in your book, the Lamb's Book of Life. And let me start a journey with you that will last forever.
2: Amen.
0: Let's pray. Father in heaven, we've seen on this journey how much you long to have a life-changing relationship with us. You love us with an immeasurable and unfailing love, and you want that relationship to last forever. I thank you that we can make that choice even today. And I pray this in Jesus' name. Amen.
2: Amen.
0: Well, thanks for joining us for Hope Sabbath School. 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And then go out and be a blessing to those around you.
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3: Three tickets, please. Two adults and one child.
4: Three tickets. Excuse me, please. Hello, ticket office. Ghost Town and Calico Railroad. Yes, sir? You're welcome, sir. Now, three tickets. Two adults and one child. There you are. $1.25, please.
3: How soon does the train leave?
4: Immediately. You'll have to hurry to make it.
5: Good. All good.
3: Oh, phew. Well, we just made it. Well, this seat all right?
6: Sure. My, this is a plush car.
3: Yeah. I understand it was brought here from the Denver and Rio Grande Western Railroad.
7: Daddy, look out there. Indians dancing around the burning stake.
8: Hey, reach everybody. This is a holdup.
7: Whoa.
8: Just keep quiet, you and the kid, ma'am, and ain't nobody gonna get hurt. All we want your gold dust and silver dollars.
9: Howdy, partners. This is Uncle Dan.
10: And I'm Aunt Carol.
9: I'm a-hoping you're all ready to take a ride on this GT&C railroad that runs through these here parts.
10: I believe Uncle Dan is trying to get you in the mood for an imaginary visit to the famous Knott's Berry Farm in California. That's what today's story's all about.
9: That's right, ma'am. And this here story is called Ghost Town.
11: Well, Mr. Knott, here we are again, ready to listen to the rest of your story.
12: As I said last week, the finding and cultivation of those six boysenberry plants were the beginning of our financial success. 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
13: There. That's it. 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
14: Do you think we'll get any customers? 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
14: But our berries are not a bit better than the berries other farmers sell at their roadside stands, and they're not getting rich.
13: 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Our roadside competitors don't do that. And the main thing is, we'll smile and be friendly, sincerely friendly, to all our customers.
14: Well, maybe it'll work.
13: I know it will. Listen, do you realize that if we get only one customer a day, one new customer a day, and satisfy that customer so he'll be back, did you realize how many customers we'll have in a year?
14: No.
13: Well, more than we could take care of. Hundreds.
14: You have lots of confidence and faith, don't you?
13: Well, of course. Success is made up of faith and hard work. I have faith in you and the children.
14: And what is that supposed to mean?
13: Well, I'm going to raise the berries and produce and leave the harvesting and selling up to you and the children.
14: But I don't know anything about running a roadside stand.
13: Ah, my dear, you know almost everything about almost everything.
14: Flattery will get you nowhere, except...
13: Except?
14: All right. The children and I will take care of the roadside stand.
13: Yes?
14: Since the stand is doing so well, I was just wondering if maybe I could make some jam and pies. I understand now, we're not going in the restaurant business, but I
13: understand. No restaurant business.
14: Well, I do think that maybe I could sell pies and jams at the stand, along with the berries and things.
13: I'm proud of you, Cordelia.
14: Now, don't change the subject, Walter.
13: I'm not. I am proud of you.
14: Oh.
13: You have a knack with customers at the stand. Your berries and produce are arranged so neatly that customers come back week after week. And your jams and pies. Once they taste them, you'll be swamped with customers.
14: Walter Knott's prophecy proved accurate. The little stand did do a great business. Customers returned week after week for Cordelia's pies and preserves. The Knott children made a game of flagging down motorists with immense stalks of rhubarb which grew in the garden areas of the little farm. By toil and close family teamwork, the Knotts began to see a path out of their wilderness of debt. Then came the oil boom of 1929, followed closely by the Great Depression of the early 30s. With only faith in himself, his family, and the future, Walter purchased an additional 10 acres of land. Then, in the middle of the Depression, Mr. Knott experimented with the new, yet almost forgotten, boysenberry. They were so large that it took only 25 berries to fill a standard half-pound box. These wonderful berries, retailed through the Knott roadside stand, returned, in spite of the Depression, $1,737 per acre. The demand was enormous. Oh, Walter, everyone wants the new boysenberry.
13: I'm nursing them along, multiplying the plants as fast as I can. Next year we should have plenty.
14: By the way, dear, are you going to supply plants to that nursery that wrote asking for as many as you could spare?
13: Well, I think I should, don't you?
14: Well, you could hold on to the boysenberry as an exclusive Knott Berry Farm product. We'd be the only farm who has this wonderful berry. Think of what that would do for us financially.
13: No doubt about it. It'd make us financially independent. But, do you think that that's the thing to do?
14: I hadn't thought much about it.
13: I have. And I've come to the conclusion that I should share this wondrous fruit with other growers, big and little, anyone who wants it.
14: I'm proud of you, Walter. Even if we starve, I'm proud of you. Those Depression years were tough ones. It was only by the money taken in at the roadside stand for Cordelia's pies and preserves that the Knott Berry Farm was able to weather the Depression. Even so, the going was indeed difficult. It was Cordelia's homey kindness and ever-present smile that brought customers back again and again and kept the Knott Berry Farm's collective heads above bankruptcy's muddy waters. Walter, I've decided to serve light lunches in the stand along with the pies and preserves, but I want you to understand distinctly, dear, that I'm not in the restaurant business.
13: Yes, dear, I understand. You are not in the restaurant business.
14: The added revenue from the light lunches kept the venture afloat. Then came 1934, a year that proved to be very eventful for the Knott Berry Farm. It all started something like this. I want you to understand one thing for sure, Walter. We're not going in the restaurant

0: business.
1: Well, of course we're not going in the restaurant business. Things are tough enough without that.
0: But, well, I have decided to try serving chicken dinners along with the snacks. Tomorrow I'm going to try it.
1: But you just
0: said... I have it all figured out, dear. I'll do the cooking, and the girls will serve the meals. It won't increase our expenses.

0: Everything all ready for your chicken dinner experiment?
1: Walter Knott, you get right out of this kitchen. I don't need a man around here.
0: All right, all right. I was just trying to be helpful.
2: Mama, Mama, four people just came in. They want the chicken dinners.
0: Ah, success!
1: Go on, get out of here. You're in the way.
0: All right, all right.
1: Four chicken dinners coming up.
0: Asleep yet, dear?
1: No. I'm counting sheep.
0: I bet you're counting the dollars you took in today for chicken dinners.
1: It was just a little over $5, that's all.
0: For the first day? I think that's wonderful. Are you going to continue the experiment?
1: Oh, for another day or two, but I... Well, I'm not going in the restaurant business.
0: Oh, perish the idea. How did your customers like the dinners?
1: All right, I guess.
0: Well, you know what I think? I think your cooking, especially your chicken dinners, have a magical quality away and beyond anything served in ordinary restaurants.
1: Oh.
0: I predict that soon the four tables will be filled with diners almost every day.
1: Oh, what an imagination you have, Walter. You're a dreamer.
0: Well, we'll see.
1: But Walter Knott's prediction that the four tables would someday be filled almost every day with chicken dinner eaters was entirely wrong. Here's what actually happened.
2: What are we going to do, Mama? The four tables are full, and there are at least 40 or 50 people standing in line outside waiting to get in.
0: What'd I tell you?
1: Walter, will you get out of here, please? We can't be bothered with you underfoot. We have too much to do around here.
0: I'm only trying to help.
1: Do you really want to help?
0: Yeah, how?
1: Well, then go outside and keep the people in line entertained.
0: Entertained?
1: Talk to them. Keep them happy. You have a glib tongue. Well, now make good use of it.
0: Oh,
1: come on, get. Skedaddle.
0: All right.

0: Well, this is a... Well, I mean, I called y'all here so we could have a meeting. Yes, a meeting. You are all a part of Knott's Berry Farm. Each of you has contributed to its success. It is a success, and going to be even more so. Mother and I are proud of the way you've all stepped in and done your share. So you will share in the policymaking of Knott's Berry Farm. From now on, we will have a weekly board meeting. Together, we will decide on the big issues.
1: Oh, I think that's...
0: No, quiet. Now, the first problem we have to decide on is we need a larger dining room and kitchen. Now, what are we going to do about it?
2: But, Daddy, Mother says she doesn't want to be in the restaurant business.
3: I don't. I haven't the slightest desire to run a restaurant, Walter, nor the slightest notion how to run one.
0: True. We're just experimenting, and to complete the experiment, we have to enlarge to take care of the crowds. Now, what is your desire in the matter?
3: I don't hardly know.
0: Now, if we double the space, that'll take care of the crowd.
3: What?
0: We will add another room.
3: What?
0: All in favor, say yes. Carried. Meeting dismissed. Board of Directors meeting of the Knott Berry Farm called to order. Is everyone present? Russell, Virginia, Tony, and little Marion. Children, I mean members of the board, we have another very serious problem to decide. Since we added a room to our little restaurant, I mean a roadside stand, the crowds have gotten so big we now have to make another addition. I suggest a large addition this time, large enough to take care of all the crowds that will ever come for our chicken dinners.
2: That'll take money, won't it, Daddy?
0: Yes, Tony.
2: Well, I didn't know we had any money.
3: We don't.
2: Well, how are we going to build a larger dining room, then?
0: Well, that's my worry. The point is, we do need a larger dining area. Well, the fact is, children, I mean members of the board, you have witnessed a miracle. Your mother has a magical touch in the kitchen that even I didn't suspect. People come from miles and miles just to eat her fried chicken. All right, we'll let Mother have charge of the cooking. Now, you children serve the meals, and I'll build. All in favor, say aye. Carried. Meeting dismissed.
4: I'll finish the story in just a moment. First, however...
5: You know, the Knott family sure had the right idea. Because when everybody pitches in and willingly does his part... Success isn't too far away.
4: Right. And since Uncle Dan and I consider all of you part of the Your Story, Our Family, we'd like for you to help us out.
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1: Mm-hmm, and we're counting on you, so please don't forget.
0: Thanks. Now let's get back to our story, Ghost Town.
2: Walter Knott decided to borrow money from the local bank to build a larger dining area to take care of the huge crowds that daily came to partake of Mrs. Knott's delicious chicken dinners.
3: Well, Mr. Knott, come in, sit down. What can I do for you today?
4: I'd like to borrow some money, Mr. Welliver.
3: You came to the right place, Mr. Knott. How much do you want?
4: Well, I was thinking of $10,000.
3: $10,000? Well, I'm sure that can be arranged. You're a good farmer, Mr. Knott. Are you going to purchase more land?
4: No. I'm going to build a larger dining room.
3: Dining room? What do you mean?
4: Well, the crowds keep getting larger and larger. We need more room.
3: Mr. Knott, we would be glad to lend you the money to expand your farm or for any other purpose you put it to as a farmer. But we have no desire to risk $10,000 on a restaurant. Now, you're a farmer.

0: A farmer and a good one, not a restaurant man.
1: Oh, I know that, Mr. Welliver. But the people just keep coming anyway.
0: Buena Park is a farming community. It can't support a restaurant.
1: And all you say, Mr. Welliver, is true. But I wish you'd drive out to my place and tell it to all those people who wait in line for Cordelia's chicken dinners. I tell them myself that I'm just a farmer, but they just won't listen to me.
0: Well, nevertheless, you should stick to farming. However, you're a good customer and an honest man. So we will loan you $5,000, if you insist.
1: We were counting on $10,000, Mr. Welliver, and I'll talk it over with the family and let you know. Board of Directors and the Knott's Berry Farm, we are here to consider an offer made by the bank. $5,000. Now, I say we don't want it. $10,000 or none. Anyway, I feel sure we can make the expansion pay for itself as we build it. We'll work harder. Raise and sell more berries and nursery stock. All in favor, say aye. Carried, meeting dismissed.
2: In the summer of 1937, the new and enlarged dining quarters were open for business. Loyal customers passed the word along that there was no longer the tedious waiting line at Knott's, and business again began to boom. After only 6 weeks, the place was again filled. Again, a line formed outside, waiting to be served Cordelia's fried chicken. I had no intention of going in the restaurant business, Walter, but, well, I guess I'm in it in spite of myself.
1: And I had no intention of engaging in a building race to keep ahead of your customers, but I'm in it.
2: You are, aren't you?
1: Yeah.
2: As usual, Walter mingled with the waiting patrons, sincerely apologizing for the necessary wait and thanking them for coming.
1: We do thank you for coming, and we're sorry you have to wait. Now, the missus and I, we, well, what do you know? Mr. Welliver, imagine you...

0: great idea you had, putting up a restaurant near where the things you sell are grown.
1: Well, we're doing right well, Mr. Welliver.
0: After dinner, may I talk to you for a few moments?
1: Well, I'd be happy to talk to you.
0: I vision a whole chain of restaurants like this one outside of every large city across the country, right in the middle of farm sections. We were wrong being cautious about loaning you money. Mr. Knott, you've a great money-making thing here. Now, if you think you'd like to expand, maybe, for instance, along the lines I just suggested, come down to the bank and see me.
1: Thank you very much, Mr. Welliver, but I'm just a farmer, and always will be. Not a restaurant man.
0: Yes. Well, you think it over, Mr. Knott, and let me know.
2: Once again, the Knotts added to their restaurant. They felt sure that this was the last time they would ever need to enlarge it. They were positive that now they had the largest restaurant in the world. But once again, they were wrong. From time to time, they had to build ever larger quarters. And it seemed that no sooner were larger quarters completed than the waiting lines again began to form outside the restaurant doors. By this time, the Knott girls were married, and the sons-in-law stepped in and helped run the enlarged Knott's Berry Farm. An entirely new restaurant, known as the Steakhouse, was built. On Mother's Day alone, they sometimes serve as many as 14,000 dinners. The estate now contained almost 200 acres, over 50 of which are devoted exclusively to automobile parking. With financial success assured and more time to devote to his own desire, Walter Knott began to dream about the old days, history of the West and its background of historical memories. Never would he forget the influence and love of his own horse and buggy experiences. He began to dream of ways he could forever perpetuate in other people's consciousness the remembrance of America's debt to its pioneer ancestors.
1: Members of the board, we've long had the policy that the Knott's Berry Farm would be a place for family holidays. Therefore, we've never allowed liquor of any kind to be served. We've never charged a cent for parking or any of our sightseeing features. Now, I intend to do something different to make this still a better family outing place. I'm going to recreate many of the historical places and monuments of American history right here on our own grounds. Now, just a minute. First, I'm going to build a cyclorama depicting early American pioneers and their trek westward. It'll include moving, covered wagon trains crossing the barren and waterless desert westward. Changing lights with recorded lectures will enhance the historic value of the cyclorama. And that, Mr. Iles, was the start of what you see here now. After that cyclorama, there was no stopping. First, I added one building, then another. Each building was an attempt to recreate some building of the Old West. A saloon, barber shop, school, church.
3: Are all these buildings recreations, Mr. Knott?
1: Oh, no. Some of them are originals that we actually brought from their original sites. A schoolhouse from Kansas, and a log cabin from a Middle Western state, a hotel from Prescott, Arizona.
3: Well, it must have cost fortunes.
1: And it was worth it. Gradually, our main street over there took shape, and then Market Street, Stage Road, and finally Schoolhouse Road.
3: Mr. Knott, we're standing right now in about the center of your town. What I want to know is, just where from this site was your original roadside stand?
1: Oh, it's impossible to recognize now, but it was right over there. Many changes have come, so many and so fast I can't keep up with them. Land that I shed tears to pay for at $330 an acre is now selling for 10 times that much just for a 50-foot lot. The corner where my girls once stood to flag down motorists to sell them something in the roadside stand is now a paved street with fine new houses, sidewalks, and curbs.
3: Yeah, it seems like, almost a miracle that a farm, an actual farm, can survive, even thrive, in the midst of all this commercialism.
1: Yes.

0: Some people seem sort of worried about that very thing. They worry lest my farm in the middle of a city can't survive.
1: The important thing, Mr. Knott, is, how do you and your family feel about it?
0: My family? You mean the board of directors?
1: Yes, the board of directors of the Knott's Berry Farm.
0: Well, me and the family and all our associates are not in the least bit worried or pessimistic. Actually, the year when our city had its greatest population and a sure enough real estate boom, and the year Walt Disney set up his Disneyland 5 miles away, that was the very year we showed a 10% increase over the year before.
1: That's marvelous.
0: Yes, yeah, it's more than marvelous. It's a miracle.
1: Mr. Knott, what one thing would you say contributed to your success more than any other one thing?
0: Cordelia.
1: I realize that, but... What message can I extend to the young people of the world that will inspire in them the will to succeed as you have? What is the one thing I can tell them?
0: I don't rightly know. Perhaps it's something to do with people themselves, the things they feel and want. Now, I love to think that here at Knott's Berry Farm we give the people something they really enjoy. We turn their thoughts backward to our historical past and to a life that was unhurried and pleasant. Stagecoaches rattle around the farm. Cowboys show their skills. Happy people throng in and out of yesterday's atmosphere and millions of people sit themselves down to the same identical chicken dinner menu served in the same style that Cordelia instituted over 30 years ago.
1: What of the future, Mr. Knott?
0: The future? Here in America, the future's like roses. One doesn't have to be a farmer or a restaurant man. Hard work and determination will help any man achieve success. You know, that's what I love about America.
1: Is that all of your story, Mr. Knott?
0: Well, not quite. There's one more thing I'd like to talk about. The resurrection of a real ghost town. You know, I've always wanted to do that. Finally, I did. Years ago, when we lived in Mojave, I saw and fell in love with a real ghost town. The forgotten, decaying town of Calico. Recently, I bought that town, reconstructed the saloons, stores, even the schoolhouse. Today, it's open to tourists. If you'd wish, I'd like to take you in fancy to the ghost town of Calico.
1: I'd love it.
0: Well, now first we go to the Mojave. After visiting with Bruce, my old neighbor, we turn the old Ford towards Calico. There's the Calico Mountain. Beautiful this morning. There's Calico, the ghost town, reborn. It's full of tourists this morning, laughing, happy. It's as lively as ever it was in its heyday. And like any other American town, people are free to enter and leave it at will. Admission money would have helped in its restoration, but I'm happy and proud that free admission is one of the Knott trademarks.
2: After parking the car, Walter Knott climbed out, stretched a bit, pushed his gray felt hat forward on his head, and followed the chattering crowd through the gate. He was unrecognized as the man who had made possible their day of relaxation and enjoyment. The only outward difference between him and the sightseers was his lack of a camera. With a stride brisk and alive enough to fit a much younger man, Walter headed north on Calico's main street. One could walk safely in this street now, for gone were the ore wagons, carriages, and gun playing of another day. Walter turned left into the reborn general merchandise store. Calico Fred, actually Fred Noller, self-appointed sheriff, mayor, and guide of the new Calico, spotted the distinguished visitor.
3: Well, hi, Mr. Knott.
0: Hello, Fred.
3: Anyone with you, Mr. Knott?
0: No, I came up alone.
3: All right, I'll be with you in a minute, Mr. Knott.
0: Oh, you're busy. Finish with your customers, Fred. I'll meet you later at the Maggie.
3: Okay, Mr. Knott.
2: Walter Knott nodded agreement and stepped out of the store to the boardwalk. Across the little bridge and up Schoolhouse Trail, he sauntered. With a nod and friendly smile, he greeted the visitors along the way.

0: Briskly, he started up the tiny hill to the Maggie Mine shaft house. He sat gratefully at a small table overlooking the restored ghost town. Soon he was meeting Fred Noller, manager of this latest Knotberry Farm project. In the meantime, he had much to think about and dream about.
1: Well, I wonder what will be next. Something else, I hope, that will make people happier. Well, I've always wanted to be a farmer. But what a strange farmer I've turned out to be.
2: That's all, folks.
3: Goodbye, everyone.
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1: How important is prayer? 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James 5, verse 16. 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

0: this is Chris. 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
1: Hush, you kids.
2: You don't know the Barclays.
3: I know the Barclays have changed.
4: You're telling me.
5: He doesn't want to be changed. He wants a carrot.
3: You date Donna, you date the preacher.
6: Good, because it's dangerous and it's trespassing.
7: Dad!

0: Giving praise is something that doesn't come naturally to us. More often than not, we tend to keep our approval of someone to ourselves. And knowing that...
1: Hey, Donna.
0: We don't have much
2: what?
0: Practice at
1: you have any gum?
2: No, I think Marcia does.
1: In it, Kevin.
3: Yeah?
1: Get Marcia.
3: Marcia, Eric wants you.
2: Yeah?
1: You have gum?
2: Shh.
1: Hush, you kids.
2: Sorry. Does he still want his gum?
3: I don't know. Donna, ask him if he still wants his gum.
2: Do you still want your gum?
1: Yeah.
2: Hand me my purse. It's down by your feet.
3: This one?
2: Yeah. Be careful. You're going to spill it.
1: Oh, if you kids don't quiet down, I'm going to come up there and sit between you.
2: Sorry.
1: Yes, sorry.
0: Praise him. Strings.

0: I'm just telling you what she said.
1: I can't believe Mrs. Erskine told you that.
0: Well, is it true? Were you messing around in church?
1: Well,
2: Hey, Mom, the baby spoke. He said the word, get this, carrot.
0: Carrot?
2: He did. I heard him. His first word was carrot. Where's the baby book?
0: He was just gibbering. Why would he say carrot?
2: Maybe he likes him.
0: Oh, would you go change his diaper?
2: He doesn't want to be changed. He wants a carrot.
0: Trust me on this one, Jimmy.
2: All right, but what do you want me to do if he starts listing off any more vegetables?
0: Oh, write them down. We'll go shopping later. Anyway, Donna, as I was saying...
3: Oh, good, you're here. I need to talk to you, Donna. Oh, I'm sorry. Was I interrupting something?
0: No, George. Go ahead.
3: Okay. Mrs. Erskine came up to me after the service today.
1: You're kidding.
3: What?
1: She told both of you?
3: You heard about this, too?
0: Mrs. Erskine has a way of getting her point across.
1: You're telling me.
3: Look, Donna, I know how Mrs. Erskine is, but this is the second time in 2 weeks she said something to me about you.
1: I wasn't doing anything. Kevin dropped Marcia's purse, and I laughed a little bit. Well, I wasn't the only one. Why did she single me out?
3: Probably because you're the daughter of the preacher now. People are watching you more closely than they watch other kids.
1: So I'm the only one that can get into trouble?
3: No, of course not. As a matter of fact, a couple of them got in trouble last night. Did you hear about it?
1: No.
3: Well, they were at the Donovan house again.
0: The Donovan house?
3: You know, Mary, the old abandoned house next to Gower's Field. It's the new hangout for the kids, I guess, but it's condemned and ready to fall down, and they're not supposed to be there. You haven't been there, have you, Donna?
1: No.
3: Good, because it's dangerous and it's trespassing. In the meantime, we need to do something about your behavior in church.
1: Dad!
3: I think you ought to sit up front with your mom instead of in the back.
1: What?
3: Just for a while. I'm sorry, but I think you ought to. Maybe your friends will sit up front with you.
1: I doubt it.
3: Well, then I guess that's one sacrifice you'll have to make.
1: I don't think I'm gonna like this.

0: Hey, you over there, come check out this super cool secret club. Well, it's not really a secret. Actually, I'm trying to tell everybody about it because it's so amazing. 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
1: Ask these things in Jesus' name. Amen. Thanks for coming tonight. See you Wednesday.
2: Mom, I'll be in the back.
3: Donna?
2: Oh, hi, Mrs. Erskine.
4: I just wanted to tell you how good it was to see you sitting up front with your family.
2: Well, I could definitely see things better.
4: I'm sure you could. So I guess I'll see you at the dinner tomorrow.
2: Right. Wait, dinner?
4: The senior citizens' dinner. Did you forget?
2: The senior citizens' dinner? I'm not even a senior in high school.
4: But honey, your whole family's invited. The senior citizen class wants to say how much we really appreciate our new pastor's family. So we're having a dinner. Now, you can't very well miss that, can you?
2: I guess not.
4: Of course not. So I'll see you then.
2: Yeah.
3: Hello.
5: Hi, Mrs. Erskine. What was that all about?
2: Mrs. Erskine just told me I have to go to a senior citizens' dinner tomorrow.
6: Tomorrow? But we were going to go to the movies tomorrow night, remember?
2: That's right. Okay, I need to go talk to my dad about this. Excuse me.
5: She's had to go to all sorts of stuff like that lately.
7: Mrs. Erskine probably has Donna booked up till she's 50.
5: I hope she doesn't have anything the night of the hayride.
7: The hayride? Why?
5: Well, I just think it would be nice for her to go.
7: But what's so special about the hayride?
6: Are you going to ask her to it, Eric?
5: Donna? I never thought about it.
7: Sure you did.
6: You're going to ask her out, aren't you?
5: Quiet down.
7: But she's a preacher's kid. You can't ask her out.
5: Why not?
7: It'll be like going out with Moses.
5: Moses?
7: Well, Moses' daughter. You'd have to do everything right. You never know when you're breaking a commandment you don't even know about.
5: Oh, come on.
7: I think Mr. Barkley makes all prospective boyfriends recite the Beatitudes before each date. I'd bone up a fire.
5: Get out of here.
7: I think he makes you wear a tie, too.
5: Kevin.
7: You'll be the only couple at the Monster Truck Rally in formal wear. This is something
5: you
7: need to
5: prepare yourself
7: for. Give me a break.
5: It's not like that. You don't know the Barkleys.
7: I know the Barkleys have changed. They're the

0: Feed your family now.
1: You're crazy.
0: I'm serious. You'll have to watch every step you take. You date Donna, you date the preacher.
2: This was a great idea, Eric. I've never been to a drive-in movie before.
1: Yeah, it's neat. You look really nice tonight.
2: Thanks.
1: I wanted to give you something.
2: What is it?
1: Well, I wrote a little something for you. It's a poem.
2: A poem?
1: It's not that great or anything. I'm not really a writer.
2: You really wrote me a poem? How sweet.
1: Well, anyway, here it is.
2: Thanks.
3: Hold it. Wait a minute. Let me see that. I need to check it for content.
2: Dad!
3: All right, I got this here. That's all right. Okay. No. Can't have that. Can't have this. Cherish is spelled with an E.
2: Please, Dad.
3: The rest is okay. It's a nice poem, Eric.
1: Thanks.
3: By the way, that last scene in the movie completely contradicted Deuteronomy 14:6. I think we should leave.
2: Dad!
3: Hey, is there enough room up there? I'm gonna come up there with you guys. Let me get the
1: I think
3: over
1: I want to go home.
2: I can't believe this.
3: Got any more popcorn, Eric? Eric?
0: Eric? Eric?
1: What?
0: We're gone now. You coming?
1: Yeah, sure.
4: Donna, stop pouting.
2: Not pouting. I'm just bored. I've never been so bored in my entire life.
3: It won't be much longer. Mrs. Erskine told me an hour and a half.
5: Okay, everyone. We're gonna slow things down a little now.
2: What?
5: We'll wait about 15 minutes to let you folks digest, then we'll go to the trivia contest.
2: 15 minutes to digest? What did they eat? Wood chips?
3: Why don't you go talk to someone?
2: I tried that. I don't know enough about the weather.
3: Watch your attitude. It's not that bad. Look, Jimmy's enjoying himself.
6: Donna, you have to come over here. Mr. Williams is doing a puppet show using a zucchini, a rolled-up paper plate, and his dentures. It's hilarious.
2: No thanks.
5: Oh, Jimmy! Jimmy, hurry! You're missing it. We're trying to find all 50 states in Mr. Baker's liver spots.
6: Well, gotta go.
2: Oh, brother.
5: Oh, look! I believe it's Florida!
6: There you go, Norman. Anyway, Stuart, as I was saying, the key thing to remember is that the one way to keep them happy is to just feed them. Now, they eat a lot more than you think. Oh, and they like to think that they're your master. You know, that they're the boss. Just let them think that. It doesn't hurt anything. One tough thing is getting used to the way they smell, but that just takes time. Well, anyways, that's my advice on girls.
2: I really think I've learned my lesson now, Dad. Well, can I sit with the guys next Sunday?
3: We'll see. Jimmy, why does Stuart have sunglasses on?
6: Huh? Oh, I was just teaching him about, you know, guy things.
3: I see. Donna, I just don't understand why your friends won't sit up front with you. Do they have something to hide?
2: No. Come on, Dad. You know how kids are.
3: Yes, which is why I like you sitting down front. Look, I'll make a deal with you. Get the whole gang to sit down front for a couple of Sundays just to see if they like it. And if you all show you can behave, then maybe I'll let you sit with them in the back again, all right?
2: Well, okay. I'll ask them about it on Friday night.
3: When's Friday?
2: Well, we're having a hayride.
3: This Friday night?
2: Yeah.
3: Donna, you told me you'd come to my Bible study Friday night.
2: What Bible study?
3: The Bible study I've been teaching here every Friday night for 6 weeks on parenting.
2: Why do I have to go?
3: Don't you remember? I asked you and Jimmy. I mean, some of the people in the study wanted to get your views on the subject since you're both kids living at home.
6: And boy, do I have a thing or two to say.
3: Don't you remember?
2: Sort of.
3: You didn't write it down?
2: No, I forgot. But, Dad, I have to go to this hayride.
3: Have to? Donna, it's not like I asked you to come to all of them. This is the only one. My class is expecting you, especially since you said you'd be there. Are you going to go back on your word?
2: But, well...
3: You said you'd come. And I need you to be there.
7: You're not going to the hayride?
2: I can't. I have to go to my dad's Bible study.
7: You've been missing a lot of stuff lately.
2: Yeah. You know what makes it worse?
7: What?
2: Well, I think Eric was going to ask me to go with him. What? Why are you looking at me like that?
7: It's nothing.
2: What is it?
7: It's not important.
2: Well, tell me, Marcia.
7: Well, actually, you'll probably find out anyway.
2: Find out what?
7: Eric already asked somebody.
2: What? Who?
7: Allison Davis.
2: Allison Davis?
7: He thought you wouldn't be able to come.
2: I don't believe it.
7: Well, what do you expect? You're never around anymore.
2: Well, it's not my fault.
7: I know that. We all know it. But you can't expect us to just sit around and wait for you.
2: Why not?
7: Because

0: Because we're not. We still like you and everything, but you've changed.
1: I haven't changed. It's everybody else that's changed. I'm the same person I've always been.
0: No, you're not. You're the preacher's kid now. You can't have fun anymore.
1: Yes, I can. What time does it start?
0: What?
1: The hayride.
0: 7:30. Why?
1: Because I'm going.
2: You think this will be enough food, George?
3: Yeah, I think so. What did I do with my notes?
2: You laid them over there.
3: Oh, thanks. 7:30. Well, people should be here any minute. Jimmy, would you go get your sister? The Bible study's about to start.
4: She's not up there.
3: What do you mean?
4: I just looked in her room. She's not there.
3: Donna! Donna! Where is she?
1: I don't get it. I thought the hayride was at Gower's Farm, the other way.
5: It is, but we decided to skip it.
1: What? Then where are we going?
5: Right there.
1: What's that?
0: You don't know what that is, Donna?
1: No.
5: That's the Donovan house.
1: Wait a minute. We're not supposed to go there.
5: Who said?
1: My dad said. I can't go. You guys go without me some other night, okay? Let's go to the hayride.
5: I'll forget the hayride. You really want to watch Eric and Allison on their big date? Besides, we have to go tonight. This is the 30th anniversary of the disappearance.
1: What disappearance?
5: 30 years ago today, the Donovan family mysteriously disappeared, never heard from again. And every year since then, on this date, people have noticed strange lights in an upstairs window, flickering.
0: Hold it. I didn't hear this part.
5: Don't you want to see what's upstairs?
1: That's not the point. I'm not allowed.
5: All right. We'll take you back. I told you she'd bail out Marcia.
0: It's not her fault.
5: Come on, Reverend Donna. Let's go. We're going back.
1: Wait. Wait. Okay, I'll go.
5: All right. See? It's not that bad. It's just a house.
0: A very dark house.
5: What, you expected the porch light to be on?
0: Light your lantern. You brought a lantern?
5: Thought it'd be a nice effect. Better than flashlights, anyway. I left it there, under the window.
0: You mean you guys have known all along you were going to do this?
5: Sure.
0: Just turn the lantern on, please.
5: All right, calm down. Who's going in first?
0: You seem to be Captain Courageous. You do the honors.
5: All righty. I'll just peek in and check it out.
0: What? What was it?
5: Who did the wallpapering in here?
0: Kevin, don't do that.
5: It's clear. Let's go.
0: I almost had a heart attack. Too many spider webs.
5: Hey, look at that.
0: What?
5: There's something moving over there.
0: Don't start, Kevin.
5: No, I'm serious. Look.
0: He's right. I went out of here.
5: I'm gonna check it out.
0: Kevin, be careful.
5: What is it? Broke my lantern. Hand me that sheet. Gotta put out this fire.
0: Here you go. What's the matter?
5: It's spreading too fast. Come here, help me.
0: You guys, the flames are getting higher.
5: I can't stomp it out fast enough.
0: The curtains, it got the curtains. Get out of there.
5: Come on, let's go. Everybody out.
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7: 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We always love hearing from you.
3: Well, let's move on. I was going to have Donna speak here, but since she's not here, let's go ahead and read in Proverbs 22, verse 6. Jimmy, would you read that for me, please?
4: Sure. Train up a child in the way he should go, and when he's old, he will not turn from it.
3: Now, this verse has triggered a lot of debate over the years. Could you get that, honey?
8: Sure.
3: You know, some think it puts too much responsibility on the parents. In other words, if your child does turn from the way he should go, you are somehow responsible. But we're responsible for keeping our kids in line.
2: Would you come here, please?
3: Could you excuse me a moment? What's going on? Donna, are you okay?
0: I'm fine.
9: Mr. Barkley, your daughter and some friends were at the old Donovan house tonight.
3: What? Donna?
9: They also proceeded to burn it down.
3: Burn it down?
9: Well, the house went up like kindling. Fortunately, nobody was hurt.
7: Donna!
3: I can't believe this.
9: Nobody's pressing any charges. The place was condemned, probably would have been torn down anyway.
3: I'm so sorry.
9: Yeah, well, I thought you should know.
3: Yes, indeed. Thank you.
9: Sure. And Donna, I don't mind telling you, I'm disappointed. This isn't like you. I don't want to see you doing anything like this again. You hear?
1: Yes, sir.
9: All right. You folks have a good evening now.
3: Thank you.
7: Thanks, officer.
3: You're okay?
1: Yeah.
3: We're going to talk about this later.
1: I know.
3: Going up to your room.
1: Okay.
3: Well, let's get back to the study.
7: Yeah.
3: Well, what was it I was talking about?
4: Keeping your kids in line?
3: Thanks, Jimmy. I just can't figure out what you were thinking, Donna. I mean, you could have been seriously hurt.
1: I know.
3: Am I going to have to worry about you now?
1: No.
3: Why didn't you listen to me? I told you that place was dangerous. What's going on with you? Didn't I say to stay away?
1: Yes, sir.
3: I just can't believe you'd disobey me like that. And that doesn't even include your sneaking out when you were supposed to be here.
1: I know. I'm sorry.
3: Do you realize what this does to our entire family? How am I going to stand up in front of the congregation on Sunday? I'm the pastor and my daughter's out burning houses down. Would you listen to a preacher who can't keep his own family under control?
1: I don't know what else to say. I'm sorry.
8: Hello? George, it's for you.
3: Hello? Yes. Tonight? Sure, I can be there. All right. Thanks. I'll see you. That was Richard, head of the pastoral committee. He's called an emergency meeting. He wants me there.
8: An emergency meeting? About what?
3: Who knows? I mean, I wouldn't be surprised if they just let me go.
8: George, you're overreacting.
3: Well, if I were them, I would have serious doubts about me. I gotta go.
1: Wait, Dad, could I say something before you leave?
3: Yes?
1: I just want to say I'm really, really sorry. I just didn't mean for any of this to happen. I wasn't thinking. There's just been a lot of pressure, but I know there's no excuse. I'll just try harder, okay? I'll sit up front with Mom. I'll go to all the dinners and stuff. I'll try really hard to be the perfect preacher's kid. I promise.
3: Okay. We'll talk about it later. I'll be back soon.
10: Well, let's go ahead and get started. This shouldn't be a very long meeting. We really only have one subject on the agenda. George, we're here to talk about you.
3: Yeah, I kind of figured that.
10: We're concerned, George. I, for one, wonder if...
3: Look, excuse me. May I say something?
10: Well, sure.
3: I think I know where this is headed, and I'd like to say a few things before you get to it.
10: That's fine. Go ahead.
3: My kids are teenagers. And because they're teenagers, by definition, sometimes they mess up. I can ask my daughter to be faithful to God. I can ask her to contribute to our family, but I can't ask my daughter to not be a teenager. It's impossible for her to be anything else. As a father, I can't condone what she did tonight. She must be punished for that. But also as a father, I have to know when to cut her some slack because she's a teenager. I know in their hearts my kids want to be role models. In fact, my daughter said tonight that she'd try harder to be perfect. Perfect. As if it were possible for any of us to be perfect. And I was thinking on the way to this meeting that it'd be wrong for me to stand here and pretend like we can. We are the preacher's family, but that doesn't mean we're a perfect family. If you want me as your interim pastor, you'll have to accept me and my family as we are, warts and all. We'll always do our best for you, but I can't promise we'll never make mistakes. And, well, that's all I wanted to say.
10: Thank you, George. That was a very passionate speech, though I'm not quite sure why you gave it.
3: What do you mean?
10: Well, it's not like we're going to ask you to resign, George.
3: You're not?
10: Of course not. I'm proud to have you as our pastor. So is everyone else.

0: Then why did you call this meeting?
1: Well, Mrs. Erskine called it. She suggested that we ask you if there's anything we can do to help.
0: Mrs. Erskine?
2: Yes, that's right, George. And I just want to say that I'm sorry. I did exactly what you're talking about. I expected you and your daughter to be perfect, and that's just not right. So I'd like to apologize.
0: Well, thank you, Mrs. Erskine.
1: All right, on to business. Is there anything we can do to help, George?
0: I think you just did it.
3: Come in.
0: Hi.
3: Hi. How'd the meeting go? Did they fire you?
0: No. Just the opposite. They wanted to know how they could help us. Mrs. Erskine said...
3: Mrs. Erskine was there?
0: Yeah, the meeting was her idea. I'll never underestimate her again. Beneath that tough exterior is a very compassionate person.
3: Wow.
0: Oh, yeah, I made quite a speech. I mean, you should have heard it. It was about pretending to be perfect. I don't ever want you to feel like you have to do that, Donna. I said some things to you that I never should have said. Do you understand?
3: Yeah, thanks. I am sorry, Dad. I mean, you can punish me, but it can't make me feel any worse than I do right now. I feel like I let you down.
0: Come here. Look at me. No matter how much you may disappoint me, I'll never stop loving you. You know that, don't you?
3: Yeah, I do. Thanks.
0: Look at us. Pretty lame excuse for a preacher's family, huh?
3: No, I don't think so. I think we're just perfect.

of us are guilty at times of putting pressure on people to be perfect just because of the position they hold or maybe who their parents are. What we need to remember is that we all are supposed to be Christ-like. Just because someone is a preacher's kid doesn't mean that you don't have to live up to the same standards they do. We all need to listen to what Paul said in Ephesians 5:1. Be imitators of God. Are you a preacher's kid? If you are, I'd love to hear about your experiences. If you want to write, the address is Adventures in Odyssey, Colorado Springs, Colorado, 80995. 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Our production engineer was Mark Brewery. And our executive producer was Chuck Bolton. And I'm Chris, hoping you'll join us again next time.

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6: Here's a great message of hope for you today from the book of 2 Corinthians. 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
1: Hello, I'm Sean Boonstra, the host of The Voice of Prophecy, and today you'll be listening to another classic broadcast from our founder, HMS Richards. Now, this was originally recorded in the 1950s, and I know you're going to enjoy it.
2: Here now is HMS Richards, the Voice of Prophecy speaker. His subject, I Have a Question.
3: It was a tall man with a loud voice who stood up in the audience and said, Mr. Preacher, I have a question. And he certainly did. Before I could begin to answer his first question, he'd asked at least a dozen. Write them out, I said. Bring them up one at a time. I'll do my best to answer them when your turn comes. It was hardly fair for one man to dominate the entire question-and-answer service. We wanted others to have an opportunity also. Then, if there was time, we promised to take another question from our eager friend and do our best with it. We find that in many of our public evangelistic meetings, the question period is considered to be a very interesting time indeed. So it is in our radio broadcast. Thousands of people like to hear questions answered. So here is the first one on our program today. Dear sir, I have a question. You keep telling us what Jesus did. Why don't you tell us about some of the things he didn't do? Very well. We're sure of this. Whatever Jesus did or did not do, it was all because he was the Son of God. Therefore, the things that he did not do are as important as the things which he did do. First, Jesus never distrusted God. We can almost see him and hear him standing there at the opening of that rocky cave, which was the grave of Lazarus. There he prayed these words, Father, I thank thee that thou hast heard me. And I knew that thou hearest me always, but because of the people which stand by, I said it, that they might believe that thou hast sent me. And when he thus had spoken, he cried with a loud voice, Lazarus, come forth. Reading John 11. And we know that startling answer from the dead. Lazarus arose from his grave, came forth by the mighty power of God. No, Jesus never doubted God. He said he knew that God always heard him. His faith was perfect. That's a good example for us. Another thing that Jesus never did was to confess a sin. Why? Because he had none to confess. We read his words in John 8, 46. Which of you convinceth me of sin? His worst critic could not point to a sin in his life. Moses could not say what he said. Solomon could not say it. David could not say it. The Apostle Paul could not say it. You cannot say it. I cannot say it. But Jesus could say it because he was the holy, righteous, sinless Son of God. There's one more thing.